0: weren't good enough for the U.S. Carney saying, well, the Canadian side is on the same page. The Trump administration isn't.
1: I and the cabinet bear responsibility for those decisions, but unity. You cannot say that about the United States administration.
0: There were no last-second Canadian proposals, according to Carney, to a deal that both he and the president publicly stated was close.
1: We were willing to drop our remaining retaliatory tariffs on strategic sectors, particularly steel, aluminum, and autos, if the United States substantially lowered theirs to levels that made it economic for Canadian companies to export to the United States.
0: The next step, dollar-for-dollar counter-tariffs by September 8th on sectors like pulp and paper, dairy, appliances, and electronics. But Carney also hinted at potentially hitting the key Canadian import for the U.S.
1: Canada fuels American growth, supplying 99% of their natural gas imports, 85% of their electricity imports, 60% of their crude oil imports. I don't think they want us to stop sending any of that energy.
0: The last 24 hours, another deterioration in the relationship between two long-standing allies impacting one of the largest trading partnerships in the world. As Carney put it, a power play by the U.S. on Canadian sovereignty.
2: Why does it feel like today Mark Carney is going to war?
1: Because we're attacked. You're at war when you get attacked. We got attacked.
0: That attack, those 50% tariffs, now in place on $28 billion worth of Canadian goods. A senior government official estimating the impact will be on 56,000 jobs. Folks, the Prime Minister has promised he'll help out with an aid package set to be announced next week. Mackenzie Gray, Global News, Ottawa.
3: Meanwhile, there's a lot of anxiety about how the latest tariffs will impact medium and small businesses here in Alberta. And as Craig Momney reports, there's even more concern if Canada's retaliatory tariffs do come into effect.
4: For a number of Alberta distilleries, the word uncertainty is being thrown around a lot these days.
5: In business, we need certainty.
4: Righan Distillery says that uncertainty started about 2 years ago when the U.S. was proposing 25% tariffs on imported alcohol. He says at that time, U.S. supply chains wouldn't pay an extra 25% for his product. As of Saturday, it's now up to 50%.
5: That's a key step in the long-term viability of any Canadian distilleries to get to export markets. And the place that makes the most sense is this country that's right next door.
6: Alberta is in a fortunate position that we have a lot of products the Americans want.
4: The premier says exports like oil and gas are pretty well shielded under the current tariffs, and that the latest tariffs now apply to Alberta products like furniture and honey.
6: It's about $1.5 billion worth of the trade that we do with the U.S. of a total $188 billion. I just want to put that into perspective. It'll be very, very painful for those who are in those target industries.
4: In a statement to Global News, the Alberta Beekeepers Commission says a 50% tariff is not a manageable adjustment for Alberta honey producers, adding that it's a direct threat to farm cash flow, contracted sales, and the stability of a sector that supports food production far beyond the honey. According to the Calgary Chamber of Commerce, small and medium businesses were already facing challenges when last year the U.S. ended duty-free shipping of up to $800, saying 7 out of 10 businesses were paying that tariff just to stay in business.
7: And so now the question is, what happens to those, 40% of exporters into the United States that are now part of that new list of targeted sectors that are going to have to deal with the tariffs?
4: Canada is planning to impose retaliatory tariffs that would match the U.S. dollar for dollar that would be aimed at steel and dairy, as well as farming equipment.
8: The flow through to the farm will increase the cost on the farm. That will flow through to the cost of goods. That will flow through to inflation. That will make things much more difficult for the producer, more costly for the consumer.
4: The retaliatory tariffs are planned to come into effect on September 8th, the same day the federal gas tax pause will start up again. This will add 4 cents to diesel fuel, the same gas needed to run farming equipment. Craig Malmey, Global News.
3: A man is in hospital with serious and potentially life-threatening injuries following a multi-vehicle crash on Deerfoot Trail. Police say around 3:30 they responded to an incident on southbound Deerfoot before Glenmore Trail Southeast. The multi-vehicle crash involving two vehicles and a motorcycle brought traffic in the southeast of the city to a standstill. The motorcyclist has been transported from the scene to Foothills Hospital to be treated for his injuries. No other injuries have been recorded. Traffic was diverted to Pagan Trail as all lanes south.

0: southbound were closed due to the incident. Poor communities are expressing concern for their safety following an early morning stabbing at a Sikh temple in Edmonton on Friday. But even as they worry, they're also offering support to those impacted by the incident. Here's Gates Quarren.
1: At the Hindu Heritage Festival, people are celebrating their culture. But in the background, worry after the stabbing at an Edmonton Sikh temple that left two people injured.
2: We all are disturbed. It's not a great news.
3: To have someone attack your place of worship is always disturbing and scary as well.
1: According to police, a 27-year-old man was arrested, and the hate crimes unit is investigating to determine if the attack was motivated by hate. One hate crime researcher says there has been a rise in online rhetoric directed at South Asian communities.
4: We are seeing a strong, Indian, anti-immigrant, newcomer sentiment that oftentimes gets colluded with the Sikh community, with various identity characteristics there.
1: Hindu and Muslim groups across the province say they have some concerns over community safety following the attack, but are offering support for the Sikh community.
5: We want people to stay strong, be together. Canada is always a place where everyone, lives together, nourish together, and we want everyone to feel safe at their place of worship.
6: We stand against any violence. Everybody who's suffering from any sort of violence, we stand against it.
1: Some in the Sikh community are taking it upon themselves to provide measures of safety, offering 24/7 security at temples in Edmonton and Calgary.
3: That's disturbing, and we want to make sure everyone who is going to this place of worship are protected and are safe.
1: And while there are concerns following the attack, there is a belief that it will only make the community stronger.
3: We tend to, get closer, discuss, and figure out a way to keep the community safe, keep our Gurdwara safe, and so forth.
1: Geets Gorin, Global News.
7: This is a time lapse from our camera at Spruce Meadows. It starts at about 11, 12 o'clock, cloudy. It has been, you don't really see a lot of the smoke here in this shot, but it's been kind of hanging around. Later in the day, the clouds started to break up and the smoke's been sticking around. You see, we got some blue sky there. They also brought the sprinklers out here at Spruce Meadows. Got to keep the grass green. Now, the air quality health index, we've been hanging around a 4, 5. It's been 6 at times. So it's right around moderate, but it's around there. And the smoke is going to stick around. I got more details on all of that coming up. We did hit 28 degrees today. So warm temperatures. That was later in the day once the clouds all burned off. Quite a bit above our normal of 22 last year. Only did 20 degrees. The record, 32, set back in 2018. There's your sun setting at 8:42 p.m. The sun rising at 6:34 in the a.m. And tomorrow, when the sun rises, it'll be pretty nice. 18 degrees in the morning. Mix of sun and cloud for the afternoon. The winds will pick up, though. 20 to 40 kilometer gusts we could see, and also afternoon thunderstorms possible. There is a chance, a risk of showers overnight tonight into tomorrow, but more than likely tomorrow afternoon, if anything. There it is, chance of showers tomorrow, 26 for Sunday, 24 to begin the week on Monday, still above normal, 26 for Tuesday, and it is going to be a nice week ahead for the second to last week of August. Richard got this awesome shot hanging out down in Mackenzietown. He was taking a bike ride yesterday for sunset, and I love this, the bare trees. The birds just kind of hanging out there, watching the sunset. Sometimes that's what you got to do when you're a bird. Just chill out, watch a sunset. If you've got a great photo, just like Richard, send it in to us. Email calgaryweather@globalnews.ca. Of course, include your name. Tell us where you took your photo and turn your phone sideways for those landscape portraits.
0: Thanks, Russ.
7: You're welcome.
0: The federal government expects it will have a draft of the rules replacing the scrapped electric vehicle mandate ready sometime early next year. The repeal policy is one of several on energy that angered many Albertans and have since been altered. Eric Bay has more on what it could mean this October.
8: Alberta calls it a clear victory. Ottawa outlining a timeline for incoming regulations that will replace the electric vehicle mandate from Justin Trudeau's government. Prime Minister Mark Carney said he would scrap the mandate back in February. This step is another shift on what Alberta calls the 9 bad laws, federal policies it blames for hurting the economy and increasing costs. The feds have made several changes.

0: changes to energy policy since Carney took over, including on carbon pricing and the oil and gas emissions cap.
1: It certainly portrays the Alberta government as having success in its negotiations with the federal government.
0: Canada's natural resource sector is also feeling some optimism about the adjustments and progress on a West Coast pipeline.
2: The fact that there's no longer this fight and that there's some consensus building and agreements between the province and the federal government is a much better place to do business in than before.
0: One political scientist says there's a double benefit in Alberta.
1: It's a win both for the government and for those who are making the federalist argument.
0: Premier Danielle Smith has told Albertans to vote to stay in Canada this October while sending a message to the feds by giving her a mandate on the other 9 referendum questions. In a statement, the province calls the EV decision an important step in its relationship with Ottawa, but says there's still more work to do. There's belief the federal government's recent changes could sway some voters.
1: For those who are on the fence, this is the sort of thing that can persuade them that Canada can work and Alberta within Canada is worth working on.
0: As the Premier looks for another victory, this time in a referendum. Eric Bay, Global News.
3: Popular hiking trail in Canmore has been reopened after a rock slide now 2 months ago. In June, Alberta Park shut down a large area around the Grassy Lakes hiking trail, including the Grassy Lakes day use area and many trails nearby due to dangerous conditions on the road. But now the Canmore Hill section of Highway 742 and the Grassy Lakes day use area have been reopened. Thousands of people packing into Eau Claire for a major cultural festival. More than 20,000 people were expected to visit the 16th annual Calgary Muslim Heritage Day, the event featuring food, vendors, cultural booths, a petting zoo, and a talent show. Organizers say the festival holds more importance this year as a way to help Calgarians build bridges between different communities.
4: There's lots of social media hate going on, lots of confusion and lots of wrong communication that's taking place. Events like these are those offer those open platforms for people to come in and actually meet and see for real what's out there.
3: The festival runs until 8 tonight. A major milestone being reached by a local charity. Volunteers at Stevens Backpack Society working together to fill a van full of backpacks for children in need. The group has revealed they've now donated 100,000 backpacks. The organization was founded 20 years ago when then 5-year-old Stephen McPhee learned about homelessness and wanted to help, delivering 15 backpacks filled with essentials for children staying at a local shelter. They've also helped to furnish 42 homes for families transitioning out of homelessness.
5: It makes a huge difference because the cost of things now, gas and groceries and everything, the economy is just, it's just really hard to live pay to pay for most of these families. And that somebody has taken that burden, which the cost of school supplies are exorbitant now. You're looking at a couple of years ago, $40, $50 a backpack. We're nearly double that now.
6: I don't think my little 5-year-old mind at the time could have imagined it would have exploded into something quite like this, where we're now over 100,000 backpacks, which to me is just crazy to think that we've done that much.
3: The society says their aim this year is to distribute 5,000 backpacks and furnish more homes. Coming up, as Canada and the United States fail to agree to a new trade deal, how premiers around the country are reacting.
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3: Community of Fort Smith in the Northwest Territories after three people were injured in a mass shooting incident. It happened just after 2 o'clock in the morning outside a bar in the small community of 2,000 people where a music festival was taking place. Police have shared photos of the suspect, who is still at large, a man with dark hair, medium complexion, and a heavy build, who is believed to be armed. The public is being urged not to approach him if he's spotted and to call the RCMP immediately. Prime Minister Mark Carney met with premiers virtually today after the trade talks fell apart. The provinces are showing a united front, but not all agree retaliation is the right step forward. Taria Isri reports.
14: The premier, who positioned himself as Captain Canada, has broken his noticeable silence after the talks broke down.
15: I'm glad he didn't sign that deal because it was a bad deal.
14: Ontario's Doug Ford says he stands by the Prime Minister's decision to walk away.
15: It was a bad deal for Ontario. It was a bad deal for the auto sector, the steel sector, and manufacturing sector. And we never started this fight, but I can assure you, we're going to win this fight.
14: British Columbia's Premier David Eby agrees, saying there were too many deal breakers.
16: Even Russian forest products have better access to the U.S. market right now than Canadian forest products. And in that environment, the idea that we would be stocking U.S. liquor is absurd.
14: Expect that absurdity to last, says Manitoba's Wab Canoe, who had been one of the most openly critical of cutting a deal with Donald Trump.
17: But we should.

0: Recognize that the Trump administration and the president are deeply flawed. He's got two more years left in office. We should be prepared to duke it out for 2 years, and then hopefully sanity will return to America.
1: The premiers are bracing for job losses and calling for support. Alberta's Danielle Smith warns retaliatory tariffs could backfire. But on her radio show, she acknowledged Washington's demands went too far.
2: I mean, there were just a couple of key demands from the United States that made it really untenable for us to sign off. It would have been too painful.
1: But she dismissed putting the brakes on a fall referendum on independence. Quebec separatists have vowed to put that on pause until Trump is no longer president. Protections of the French language had also been in the Trump administration's crosshairs.
3: Because it's something that is crucial for us, and it won't change. Even though we are threatened of different tariffs, it won't change.
1: It's not just the federal government that can retaliate. The provinces have levers of their own, as we've seen with the booze ban. The question now is whether they're willing to turn up the pressure even further. Taria Isri, Global News, Montreal.
4: Funerals for the two correctional officers who lost their lives in a crash a couple of weeks ago are being held this weekend. Our Catherine Ludwig was on hand for the first service.
5: The sound of bagpipes filled the air Saturday morning as hundreds of first responders marched in honor of Nikolai Serban, a correctional officer for over a decade at the Edmonton Institute for Women.
6: Nick was a valued, funny, respectful, lovely individual.
5: He, along with his colleague, Ramandeep Korman, lost their lives in a crash at the start of August. They were transporting an inmate named Kiera Muswa from the Institute when the collision happened. Muswa also lost her life.
7: More than anything, Nick valued people. He had a natural gift for bringing others together.
5: Saturday marked Serban's funeral ceremony. Roughly 200 people attended. Co-workers, friends, and dignitaries shared memories of Serban while honoring his name with kind words about his character.
8: He had the ability to lighten up any environment and the skill for finding humor in any situation.
6: The measure of this man, this father, this husband, this friend, this officer, this teammate is immeasurable.
5: The warden of the Institute, Lillian Kordick, worked with Serban for many years.
6: Nick was a character, and I think that's the part that we'll all miss. One of the staff members had told me before I went up stage they had never seen him not have a good day.
5: As the funeral came to a close, his casket was carried out by colleagues, and his family followed behind, carrying a folded flag in his name.
6: I'm hoping that the family saw the support of everybody here for them.
5: The funeral for Ramandeep Korman is set to be held on Sunday. Catherine Ludwig, Global News.
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5: Mind binders and pencils. One group is also hoping you'll add an eye exam for your kids to your back-to-school shopping list. Craig Peterson, the executive director of CNIB Alberta and Northwest Territories, joins us now to talk more about the importance of eye exams for your kids and the impact it could have on their education if they're having trouble seeing. Craig, thanks so much for joining us today. Let's just start with, why is now such a good time to get your kids' eyes checked?
6: Well, good afternoon, everyone. Appreciate being here. As we look at our back-to-school checklist, we think that comprehensive eye exams and an eye test for our children and are as important as a pencil case and all of the other school supplies. I would even throw in there a hearing test would be a really important tool as we start back to school.
5: And why is this time of year a great time to get that done?
6: Well, it's a good time of year as we, you know, parents and families start to plan ahead for, you know, the ramp up of back to school. It's really important to enable our children to have the best possible learning environment. And so an eye exam can, you know, identify any issues that might be there or no issues at all. But at least the comfort of knowing can start to help parents and educators plan ahead for the school year.
5: And what should parents be on the lookout for when it comes to signals something might not be going okay when it comes to your kid's eyesight?
6: In some cases, are you

0: cord? Are they accessing their digital technology appropriately? Are they restless? Is there any social interaction cues that, you know, might pick up on awkwardness amongst groups? There are those social and visual cues that we can find as parents and educators to look for how our children are progressing.
1: And how can having vision loss or sight loss impact a child's education? Because this can have a big impact.
0: It sure can. About 80% of a child's learning is done visually. And so it's a pretty significant contribution to how, you know, they move through their education system and their education journey. We also know that, you know, those students that have sight conditions or have sight loss, it takes about 35% longer for them to graduate and move on through their education journey. So there's certainly progression in school system, social relationships, the ability to have confidence and navigate the system is very, very important to their journey.
1: And what kind of supports are there for students who may be struggling?
0: Well, there's lots. Certainly our organization, the optometry community, school resources, lots of teachers are equipped, lots of supports in the classroom. I think it's all about understanding if there's a sight loss or a refraction issue, and then developing a plan to go forward with your team can be very helpful.
1: And do you have any advice, just before we go today, on how to advocate for your child should they be struggling?
0: Well, I have lived experience myself. I lost my sight when I was a student. Do I think that an early eye exam would have helped the outcome for me? Probably not. But it would have been nice to know to be able to plan ahead. And so my advice is you know, get it done, follow the advice of your caregiver, and really set your child up for success as best they possibly can.
1: Well, thank you so much for joining us today and for sharing your own personal journey. We really appreciate it.
0: Thanks for having me, Quinn. Have a great day.
2: One of Canada's favorite pastimes, bringing Calgarians together downtown. The Play On tournament is being held in the city this weekend. 400 participants from 55 teams taking part in street hockey, with several city blocks being closed to form the rinks. Organizers say it's taken 2 years to plan this tournament, and they've received help from the city, province, and the federal government to make it all happen.
3: This really isn't about what you win. It's about friendship. It's about community. It's about celebrating Canada. It's about celebrating hockey. We think it's one of the most important events in Canada's history, and we're really grateful to be here again.
2: The event helping to raise money for the Calgary Police Youth Foundation. So far, nearly $5,000 has been raised. I know,
4: very
2: a bit
4: cool.
2: Smoky out there, but at least it's not raining.
4: No, definitely not. That was very cool. Yeah, getting out to play some hockey. I don't know if you call it street hockey if they don't have to move the nets for a car every once in a while. Is that
2: right?
4: Official street hockey designation? But awesome to see. Playing hockey in summertime, it doesn't get much more Canadian than that. Yeah. And yes, the smoke, we've been kind of around a 4 for the air quality health index. We got up to a 6, actually, not too long ago. We're back to a 5 now, just sort of hovering around there. It was a kind of a, I don't want to say cool start to the day, but yeah, you know, with the clouds, it wasn't exactly warm, but it did definitely warm up. In and around the city, 29s, 30s on the map. Bright Creek got to 25 today, so definitely some hot temperatures down south into the 30s for Claire's home. Medicine Hat, Edmonton saw a 22-degree high. Warm in the mountains. Jasper 29, Banff 28, but very smoky in the mountains also. Into the 30s for high level today, so very warm up north. Tomorrow, some showers will cool things down in the mountains, 22 Jasper, 21 Banff. So they are expected to see some rain. The air quality will improve, but it's still, the smoke's gonna stick around into tomorrow. Into the 20s, upper 20s for high level Fort McMurray tomorrow, 25 Edmonton, 20s for Calgary. Red Deer, also some showers on the way with a high of 26 tomorrow afternoon, and into the 30s for Medicine Hat. So as far as weather alerts, there are the air quality warnings in effect for southern BC, and there is that alert that affects us. You see all along the foothills, air quality warning still in place. It doesn't quite get to Calgary. It's just to the west of us, and it's expected to stay there. I don't think we'll get into warning criteria or territory quite yet, but the smoke will be sticking around. We are going to see some pretty clear skies going into tonight. Tomorrow, overnight, there you go, early Sunday morning, chance of some showers in the north central region. Also, showers on the way tomorrow afternoon, thunderstorms.

0: return to the capital region late Sunday before things swirl around and clear out by early Tuesday morning. The winds, you can see the wind field coming from the southwest, blowing that smoke our way. We'll see gusts into the 30s tomorrow down south, even windier, and yes, even smokier. There it is, the smoke hanging around Sunday. Sunday evening starts to blow down to the southeast and clear out by Monday morning. And what a nice start to the week. 26 tomorrow, 24 by Monday, clear, 26 by Tuesday, into the upper 20s, and there it is, Jamie, by Thursday, 31 degrees.
1: So lots of summer left. Yeah. Thanks, Russ.
0: You bet.
2: But it's about 8 times per day where our members are encountering incidents where there's a firearm involved.
1: The Calgary Police Chief calls it a concerning rise of violence in the city. What is being done to try and curb the rate of firearm-related incidents?
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Well, good afternoon. It was a tricky week, shall we say, on the markets. Lots affecting the markets, and certainly nothing bigger than the geopolitical environment that we find ourselves in. One of the things I think that investors need to keep their eye on from this past week is the bond market. Now, we did get a surprise announcement on Wednesday by the U.S. Treasury Department indicating that they were going to more than double the maximum size of the purchases of some of the longer dated treasury bonds. Now, the markets interpreted that, quite frankly, as an effort by the treasury to try to bring down some of the yields on those longer dated bonds, bring down borrowing costs. But quite frankly, I'm not sure that that message got through, because by Thursday, the US Treasury said they were going to have to increase it even more than what they talked about on Wednesday. Now, I got to tell you, what it did is it put pressures, it introduced uncertainty. It put pressure.

0: pressure on the equity markets. We did see the bond yields not come down as you might expect. They, in fact, crept a little bit higher. So I don't think the bond market is yet buying what the U.S. Treasury Department is selling. And you've got gold moving higher and U.S. dollar moving lower on that. Now, not to be outdone, of course, there's still no easy off-ramp that's obvious on the Iran-U.S. Tensions, the Middle East crisis. And as a result of that, we saw oil prices continuing to push higher this week, that also negatively affecting equity markets, although we did get a bit of a rally, a recovery rally on Friday. So if you look at the week, we did have the TSX down marginally, call it 0.3%. U.S. markets not faring quite as well as the Canadian, down between 0.8% and 2% on the week. That's your market wrap for this evening.
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2: Calgary police say there is a concerning increase in violence in our city. There's been a 59% increase compared to this time last year, and that includes almost daily occurrences involving firearms. Bindu Suri sat down with the Calgary Police Chief to talk about some of the public safety issues impacting our community.
3: I know one of the things you're watching closely right now is the increase in violence in the city, something your own officers are encountering. How would you, as the Calgary's police chief, first of all, just characterize safety in the city, something you are calling a new normal?
4: Yeah, with the amount of unpredictability and the violence, Bindu, it's very, very concerning. Our shootings are 59% increase compared to last year. 40 of those were targeted. We saw a large number with respect to our South Asian extortions. But very, very concerned. I can tell you the other stat that has me very worried is the amount of youths that are involved in this. 20% of those stats involve youths. And not just the ones where an actual firearm has been shot, but it's about 8 times per day where our members are encountering incidents where there's a firearm involved. So that firearm may have not actually had the trigger pulled, but where officers are involved in cases and intervene in traffic stops and so forth, that it's a very large number. As I said, 8 per day, very concerning with the city growing and the amount of people that are coming here.
3: And firearms, a dangerous situation last week when an officer was injured in a city park during a shooting in the daytime. What did that reveal to you about what police are facing these days and also what the public, the bystanders who were there, were dealing with in those moments?
4: Very, very frightening for the people who were there. Very concerning for our members. There's a couple calls that we go to that are quite volatile and very unpredictable. And one of those is a traffic stop. So even though we conduct thousands of traffic stops a year, it just takes the one incident like what happened last week. And of course, as we know, ACER's got that file, but this criminal shot at our members, shot at other police officers, shot at our Hawks helicopter. And so very concerning. We had over 100 members deployed from throughout the city that had to come to the scene to assist. And fortunately, our one member is recovering at home. But he's got a long ways to go, and just very concerning for us as a police service with the amount of firearms that we're seeing in the city.
3: Yeah, it was reported in the case of that shooting at Edworthy Park, the suspect was tied to organized crime. You mentioned the involvement of youth becoming prevalent. What are some of the ways, I know prevention is key within your organization as well, what are some of the ways you're addressing it, this knowing that more young people are being involved here?
4: Yeah, we just really need to pay attention to what our youths are involved in. I think there's a large number of youths who are vulnerable, and they see the guns and gangs kind of lifestyle. They get paid by these individuals to become involved in crimes. We can't solve this ourselves. We do lots of work out in the community, lots of work with our schools, education, prevention, intervention. We just really need to be connected with youths and have conversations with them about those forks in the road, the decisions that they make, and if they make the wrong decision, it's not going to end well for them.
3: When you look at the lessons learned from situations like those violent confrontations, the one in Edworthy, what do you think about the response and the coordination? Do you feel like it was sufficient enough? I know now, looking back in hindsight, you can take a look at those factors. What do you think about the response and how all of that was handled? We don't often hear about something like that on that scale.
4: No, not at all. Unfortunately, these are rare, but an active shooter is very

0: career concern. I can tell you that the team that was involved, all of the members that were involved, they're so well trained. Healthcareians can take solace in knowing that we have an amazing service, we have great trained members, we have committed members, and they know what to do, they know how to handle themselves. Every single decision from when that, and there's always lessons to be learned, but I can tell you from what I know now, that call was handled incredibly well, and fortunately there were no innocent bystanders that were hurt or shot, and that we were able to contain that scene very, very quickly and keep the rest of the city safe.
1: A woman never shares her age.
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10: But you won't find these three in Canada yet. Drone delivery is happening, though, approved on a case-by-case basis, like this pilot project transporting medical supplies.
11: How far are we away from actual drone delivery by Amazon or others, like commercially and widespread, is really hard to predict.
10: Less than a year ago, Transport Canada updated regulations that prescribe how operators can fly more complex operations using drones, including low-risk operations that are beyond their line of sight.
14: I think the way that Transport Canada is approaching this is actually going to be a more sustainable approach in the long run as the companies learn how to operate at this scale.
10: Canadian drone companies have been advancing technical and safety capabilities for years.
14: We've been doing things such as flying over people since 2019, where other countries are just coming online with regulations now.
10: But the economics of consumer drone delivery also have to make sense.
14: Something that needs to be high volume, it needs to be short flights, and it needs to be able to probably go operate all year.
10: A challenge in Canadian winter.

0: users. Plus,
1: drone technology doesn't just stand alone. How is a drone communicating? There's privacy and cyber issues. Oftentimes, the drones themselves are relying on software that might implement AI.
0: A complex landscape for companies to navigate anywhere, all while making sure the people on the ground are also on board.
2: I think it's just like a step for the future.
3: I think it kind of sucks for the mailman.
0: Jacqueline Hansen, Global News, Toronto.
4: Some nice summer-like temperatures for the eastern side of the country, mid-20s, upper 20s for southern Ontario into Quebec. On the east coast also, pretty warm, 23 degrees for Newfoundland, Halifax, Nova Scotia, an area. They are going to cool down tomorrow with some rain on the way. Southern Manitoba, 23 for Winnipeg today, close to the 30s for Saskatchewan. We got to the mid-upper 20s and coolest in Whitehorse today. Yellowknife actually going to warm up to 22 tomorrow. We're going to see some pretty nice temperatures, some rain also on the way tomorrow. They're getting a lot of rain on the coast in BC, which is needed, but thunderstorms, so more lightning also on the way. Hopefully the rain outnumbers the lightning. Into the 30s, a warm one tomorrow for Saskatchewan, southern Manitoba also. The low 20s and also a lot of rain on the way for southern Ontario. They could see up to 15 millimeters in places. Also on the east coast, the Maritimes, Nova Scotia could see up to 50 millimeters. Lots of rain on the way for the east coast. There are the air quality warnings for southern BC into southwestern Alberta. Also thunderstorm warning on Vancouver Island, Northwest Territories. They're seeing air quality warnings. Heat warning for southwestern Saskatchewan, and there are those rainfall warnings for the east Ontario there, again, up to 50 millimeters of rain in parts on the east coast, and northern central Ontario, there is all those showers on the way that will be affecting the next couple of days on the eastern side of the country. We will see some rain here and there over the next couple of days, and in BC, some rain also on the way tomorrow.
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1: I think what really drove people towards the Volkswagen was it was simple, it was easy to maintain for the average person in the garage, and it was really affordable and well made. So people drove them, fell in love with them. And to this day, I still, you know, if I'm at the gas station, people come up and, oh, I had a Westphalia, I had a Beetle, I learned how to drive, my parents had this, or my aunt and uncles. You get stories constantly. And it's a great community to be part of.
0: The event is helping to raise money for the Veterans Food Bank. Organizers say over the past 5 years, they've raised $5,000 and 400 pounds of food for the charity.
2: Very warm few days ahead for Fort McMurray. Grand Prairie will see some showers tomorrow before getting back up to the upper 20s. Showers on the way Monday for Cold Lake before they get to the mid-20s on Tuesday. Jasper also expecting some rain and then warming up by Tuesday in the capital region. Mid-20s before sunshine and 20 on Tuesday. Mid-20s also for Red Deer, Lloydminster by Tuesday. Showers on the way for the beginning of the week in Lloydminster. And down south, some rain on the way tomorrow and then temperatures up to the upper 20s by Tuesday.
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6: Mac DeQuack's York Centennial Park was full of chainsaws, axes, and flying wood Saturday, gathering quite the crowd for its fifth annual Canadian Lumberjack Championship stop, with plenty on the line for the professional entrance, according to organizer Nathan Cumberland.
7: Not only will the competitors win and amass points here at our show, but we're also part of the Maritime Lumberjack Association. So this is our fourth or fifth stop, so competitors are also gaining points here for the overall of the MLA to be determined as the Maritime champion.
6: Cumberland says there is a wide array of competitors from the Maritimes, Ontario, and the United States, from those who have been competing for decades to those with just a few years of competition under their belt.
7: Young or old, new or competing for many years, we've got a great selection of competitors here today.
6: Anthony McLean is in his third year of competitions and says he took up the sport to maintain an athletic hobby after high school.
8: I was looking for something new, and this kind of draws from the history of logging and the forestry industry in New Brunswick and the rest of Canada. So it's just kind of a fun event where they take the traditional things that they used to do in the woods back in the day, and they make it a competition.
6: Janet Walker has been competing for over 20 years, and her team took first place in the women's cross-cut during Friday's competition.
9: The caliber of competitors and the number of competitors that make the trek to come and compete at this show is amazing.
6: Cumberland says locals who are curious about competing or taking in the sport should do so because it has deep roots in the province.
7: Everyone has a grandfather or an uncle or someone they know that has worked in the forest industry or is working in the forestry, so it's a part of our heritage, and it's a very family-friendly event.
6: The next stops on the Maritime Circuit are in Sussex on August 25th and in Chipman on September 5th. Johnny James, Global News, Mac DeQuack.
10: Still pretty socked in. I know it's very socked in the mountains.
11: Mm-hmm, yes.
10: Today,
11: yes,
10: any relief from the smoke?
11: We will start to see some relief Monday specifically. Tomorrow, it can hover around a 4 or 5 for us. And again, the mountains will continue to see some smoky conditions. But yes, by Monday, clearing up, could see some rain over the next 24 hours also. And then we could also get to 31 degrees by Thursday. And there it is, Jamie. The end of August is just over a week away.
10: Already on the board.
11: Mm-hmm.
10: Okay, thanks so much, Russ. Thank you for watching. We're back at 11.

0: And hopefully they will have Donald Trump and his folks see the door very quickly, and we could get back to better times with our neighbors to the south.
1: Canoe says history will not be kind to Trump, so Canada should never make efforts to appease him. Wildfires in British Columbia have left some residents mourning their lost homes while desperately searching for pets that disappeared during hurried evacuations. Summerland resident Robin Gibbs says the Bald Range wildfire destroyed his home, but the loss of his four-year-old St. Bernard, Boris, has been harder on the family. Meanwhile, the Pear Lake wildfire has grown to more than 1,600 square kilometers, with new evacuation orders and alerts issued as officials warn of strong winds and dry lightning. Canada is expanding its NATO mission to Latvia as drone incursions and other threats raise tensions along the country's borders with Russia and Belarus. Canadian Colonel David Brassard says Canadian troops will be increasingly deployed to strategic locations, but Canadian and Latvian officials say the mission is designed to deter aggression, with troops prepared to respond should Russia attack a NATO member. K-pop sensation BTS are in Toronto for two sold-out shows this weekend. Fans began flocking to Rogers Stadium as early as 3 p.m. today. Mai Shimla wore a sailor hat from the band's 2026 Swim video, and she says she loves how authentic the members of BTS are through their music and personalities.
2: They have such good music, and I love how funny and real they are, and they're not afraid to like be themselves and say the truth, and I appreciate that a lot.
1: Saturday's concert was delayed due to heavy rain and thunderstorms, and Rogers Stadium says it's monitoring the conditions. This is the Canadian Press. In sports, NHL Deputy Commissioner Bill Dawley tells The Athletic that the league is hoping to award an expansion franchise to Texas as soon as the end of the year. Dawley says he's expecting the league to get an update from a group working with Houston billionaire Dan Friedkin within a few weeks. Friedkin's group has already agreed to pay the $2 billion expansion fee to bring a team to Houston or Austin. Ontario duo Sam Schachter and Jonathan Pickett pulled off a major upset today, reaching the men's semifinals at the Elite 16 beach volleyball stop in Montreal. The 39th-ranked Canadians downed world number ones Jacob Hotling-Nissen and Elmer Anderson 2-0 in quarterfinal action. J.J. McCarthy had an erratic start for the Minnesota Vikings, completing 5 of 10 passes for 81 yards in a 13-3 NFL exhibition loss to the Baltimore Ravens today. From the Canadian Press, I'm John Kennedy.
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7: Welcome to Life Shouldn't Hurt. I'm Grant Fedoruk. That is my co-host right across from me. Her name's Anita Cassidy. Today on the show, we're going to welcome our guest later on, and we'll be talking about indigestion or digestion. She's a registered dietitian. Her name is Laura Velkoff, so stay tuned. Before we get there, though, I want to talk about something else, Anita.
8: I'm sure you do.
7: And it's got nothing to do with digestion.
8: It never does.
7: Or maybe indigestion. I want to talk about something fun. Are you ready? What is your favorite board game?
8: You are always so random.
7: I know. Isn't it amazing?
8: My favorite board game.
7: Yeah.
8: As a child, it was Monopoly.
7: Okay.
8: As an
7: Monopoly.
8: Adult.
7: Monopoly.
8: Yeah.
7: You had the patience for that?
8: I did. And okay. We played for hours.
7: Okay.
8: As an adult, Crib, if that's a board game, not really.
7: No. Okay, games. Card game would count too.
8: Card game.
7: Yeah.
8: All right, so Crib. But honestly, I don't play a lot
7: How about with your kids now? You don't play any games at all? Is it not the thing to do with kids these days? Like, we love games still.
8: Yeah?
7: Yeah.
8: What do you guys play?
7: Oh, everything.
8: Yeah.
7: Like, in fact, somebody pulled out Sori the other day.
8: Oh, we played.
7: We had a friend, Darby had a friend over who said she's never played Sori.
8: We play, my kids love Trouble. Is Trouble and Sori the same thing?
7: Yeah, pretty much.
8: I think
7: they are.
8: Yeah.
7: Maybe they should have a lawsuit amongst one another because I think one stole it from the other.
8: Yahtzee,
7: one you put
8: we play
7: the-

0: button.
1: Yahtzee?
0: Yeah, Yahtzee is great. A good one. That was one that's been revived.
1: Yeah, yeah.
0: In fact, we bought Yard Yahtzee.
1: Oh, that's
0: they're
1: a fun one.
0: They're these giant dice, yep. And yeah. You can throw them around the yard, and you're playing the exact same game. It's a lot of fun.
1: We actually have a Yahtzee dance that we do. When you get a Yahtzee, we dance.
0: Really?
1: Yeah, it's a family dance.
0: Did you always had the Yahtzee dance?
1: No, it's just this last...
0: Well, you're on camera now.
1: Oh, good.
0: By the way, anybody who's listening to the show, tune in to our Life Shouldn't Hurt stream. We are going to stream Anita and I in our first segment.
1: Yes.
0: And you can see what this looks like as we navigate the world of board games and digestion. Which that might help in digestion.
1: It's movement.
0: The Yahtzee dance.
1: Yeah.
0: Yeah, that's how you get
1: this
0: the pipes moving.
1: This is the segue.
0: That's how you create peristalsis. How good was that?
1: That was really big.
0: When's the last time you got to hear that word?
1: Peristalsis.
0: It's a good word. Everybody, you need peristalsis. You know, interestingly, I had this like inkling to play Canasta. I hadn't played it. Heidi and I used to play it all the time.
1: I know, crazy, isn't it? I don't know if I've ever played Canasta.
0: Sounds like an old person game, but
1: it
0: it's
1: is.
0: A lot of fun.
1: It's like bridge.
0: Yeah, and that's not. That's another great game that
1: really?
0: Should be played more. Hearts. Yeah, kids are growing up not knowing any of these games and how.
1: Because they're on electronics.
0: Right, and how we used to interact just with a set of cards.
1: Yeah.
0: Maybe a Sprite or a 7-Up or whatever, or a beer as we got older, but you played card games.
1: All the time.
0: Yeah. Did you ever play the game? This might get edited. I don't know, but it's also a game. Did you ever play the game Asshole?
1: Oh, yeah. We loved that one.
0: What a game that
1: was.
0: Like,
1: and
0: I missed
1: so
0: hours
1: engaged.
0: Of school because of that.
1: Okay. Not that extreme.
0: Yeah. Yeah. We'd be like, let's go. Let's go into the common room and play. I don't know how many times I can say the name, but it was a great game.
1: It is a great game.
0: And you were president or vice president
1: and you,
0: or
1: and
0: vice
1: you get
0: asshole.
1: Competitive and you
0: it was so much fun. That was a good one. I don't even remember how to play that one anymore.
1: I don't either. I'd have to look up rules.
0: Right.
1: But it is fun to play. And Crib, you can have, there's different versions of Crib. There's, it's a good counting game for my kids.
0: Yeah, board games for me, we grew up playing tons of them. I have them all over the place. I like buying new ones now just to try to learn and to play different ones. And we've discovered some really funny ones. I like Headbands is another really good one.
1: Oh, that's
0: Do you ever
1: a good
0: play
1: one.
0: That?
1: Yes.
0: Or Boggle?
1: Nope.
0: Oh, come on,
1: Is Headbands
0: Anita.
1: The one, it's like...
0: Yeah, you've got it. Yeah. You put it on your forehead and then...
1: You have to, it's like charades or...
0: Yes, that's
1: yeah,
0: right.
1: Yeah, yeah,
0: yeah. And we also created kind of, I don't know if it's our own game, but we had a game where you basically just, everybody would write down random names of things or people or movies or whatever.
1: Oh, that's fun.
0: And we would all crumple them up, put them in a hat, and then you'd have your group and you'd sit there and you had to try to get the person to say the name without using any version of it, right?
1: How funny would that
0: be? So let's say it said Anita Cassidy and the name came up Anita Cassidy.
1: You had to say like she's amazing.
0: I would be like cackles, laughs at everything.
1: Amazing personality.
0: Drives Grant crazy.
1: Super kind.
0: Yeah, exactly. And people would be like, Anita Cassidy. And then you would pull Grant Fedora and you would just be like,
1: that guy
0: looks like Tom Cruise.
1: Oh, yes. Yes. 100%. Top Gun.
0: Everybody right away, they'd be like Grant Fedora.
1: We'd be really good at
0: that
1: game.
0: Oh, man. It's a lot of fun. So then, you start putting in each other's names from time to time you see some funny stuff. Interestingly, this is a game that we would play quite often and we were sitting in Jasper. This is a great memory to share. About when my dad was still around and this will get my wife laughing and any of my family laughing, but we were sitting there and he was playing the game with us and out comes somebody put in Mother Teresa, and my dad's way to get us to say Mother Teresa, he just stared at us and you're timed. And we're like, Dad, you gotta say something. You gotta say something, like spit it out, just say anything. And he goes, Dead nun. Mother Teresa.
1: Boom, done. Yeah, Mother
0: like, just like that.
1: Simple to the point.
0: So not making light of it, but that's how he got us to say her name, and that's what came out at the time, and it was a great memory. And that's all about.
1: That's
0: you know,
1: fun.
0: The games. And I think the reason I wanted to talk about it is because a lot of this show, and you'll hear us have guests on who are I think a really important aspect of everybody's life is mental health. You have physical health, right? You have mental health, and you need to look after both of them. And there's various ways you can look after your physical health. That's going to include part of our topic today, indigestion, digestion. What are you eating? How are you dealing with those knots in your stomach? Are you having problems pooping? You know, like that sort of a thing. That's physical health. But there's a major role of mental health on digestion, on our physical health that we need to address. And I think being away, getting away from those things.

0: family opportunities, those games, those board games, those card games.
1: Connection, family.
0: I think it's having an impact on everybody's physical health. So, you know, my challenge to you out there is pull out that board game that you used to play, Balderdash.
1: That's a good one.
0: Do you remember that one?
1: That's a really good one.
0: Oh, how much
1: Come up with
0: fun
1: your own family dance. That? It's very
0: right
1: fun.
0: Anita, are you going to show us?
1: No. But it involves
0: you,
1: like this.
0: You're on camera.
1: And you
0: like
1: have to go around the island, the whole loop. And then we had people come over and they played Yahtzee. And so as soon as anybody gets a Yahtzee, you have to dance around the island and you have to go Yahtzee, Yahtzee,
0: oh my God,
1: everybody Yahtzee. And by the
0: Is
1: time
0: the
1: everybody,
0: song?
1: Yes. And everybody's laughing.
0: Okay, sorry. You're going to have to sing the song.
1: No,
0: again.
1: I think I did it. We
0: go?
1: Can just reverse
0: Yahtzee,
1: Yahtzee, everybody Yahtzee.
0: Yeah, so, yeah. Okay, okay.
1: It's a good one.
0: Well, maybe we should play it. Maybe we could probably get millions of people following our stream just watching us play Yahtzee and doing our dance moves.
1: And everyone is a different dance move. I like it.
0: I don't know if that's going to
1: no,
0: be the
1: I
0: case.
1: I don't think it'll take off.
0: Do you know
1: all
0: what I think might happen there?
1: What's
0: a
1: that?
0: Lot of indigestion.
1: It's movement. It's movement.
0: It is, which is probably the number, is a very important part of how to keep your digestive system going. But you know who we should talk to about that?
1: Someone who knows more than
0: somebody
1: we do.
0: Somebody who's an expert. Yeah. And that's what we're going to do. After the break, we are joined by Laura Velkoff, and she's a registered dietitian. She's going to share with us thoughts, some expertise on digestion. It's a very important part of our life. I know I've had, I think I mean, when I talk to her, I'm going to share some personal issues that I've had. I know it's going to be, you guys are all on the edge of your seat going, I can't wait to hear some pooping stories from Grant. I mean, I know that's what you guys are waiting for. I can believe that
1: the
0: across
1: time
0: this country,
1: has come. Yeah.
0: People are like, I can't wait. But you know, I won't get into that. But I do want to talk to her a little bit about what the impact is of mental health on it, what we can do, what everybody can do, why it's so important. And I think it is one of the most important things that we are paying attention to. We do know that there's a brain gut connection. You can have brain fog. You can have disequilibrium. There's all kinds of things that can occur as a result of not having a good digestive system. And if it's not working, neither are you. And that's, again, this show is all about just kind of trying to bring all of those pieces together. This is just one more piece. Anita, how's your pooping?
1: We'll get into that right after the break.
0: Laura Velkoff, registered dietitian. Hold on to the edge of your seat, your commode, maybe your toilet. If you're there listening, this is Life Shouldn't Hurt. Pooping shouldn't hurt. And while I got a couple seconds, I just want to remind everybody, you can catch any past episodes that we have done on this show. It's on our podcast. It's called Life Shouldn't Hurt. Yes, we are going to be streaming on YouTube as well. You can catch Anita and I and the things that we say. You know, just to bring another dimension. This is the fourth? No, third dimension. I don't want to go too far. We're not in the fourth dimension yet. But if you want to catch that dimension, don't forget to check us out. It's all called Life Shouldn't Hurt. We'll catch you after the break. I'm Grant Fedoric. This is Life Shouldn't Hurt on the Chorus Radio Network.
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3: Today's guest is someone who helps people navigate one of the most misunderstood parts of health, digestion. I know you're all gripping your steering wheel or your armchair going, we're talking digestion. Hold on. I mean, if it's indigestion, you probably are holding on sometimes. Laura Velkoff is a registered dietitian with Revive Wellness in Edmonton, where she supports people dealing with bloating, constipation, diarrhea, IBS, food intolerances. None of them laughing matters, and all the uncomfortable things we pretend aren't happening when we're out in public. Laura takes a whole person approach that looks beyond food to include movement, sleep, stress, daily habits, and quality of life. Her work focuses on digestive health, women's health, nutrition through different life stages, and supporting cancer survivors in rebuilding confidence and comfort around food. She helps people understand their symptoms, make realistic changes, and feel more at ease in their own bodies. Welcome, Laura. Thanks for being a part of the show.
4: Thank you so much for having me.
3: Okay. Most people think digestion's about what happens after we eat.
4: Mm-hmm.
3: But you see firsthand how symptoms ripple into every corner of someone's life. Like, let's it start by exploring how digestion affects day-to-day realities Canadians face. So when someone's dealing with bloating, constipation, diarrhea, all those things I talked about, IBS, urgency, how do they show up? What do you see them show up in people's lives?
4: Mm-hmm. Yeah, I like to break it down kind of into physical, practical, and emotional, right? So we think about food to start, but what does that actually mean when you're dealing with chronic or long-term digestive symptoms? It means it impacts your activities of daily life. So those kind of physical things, right? Like it might interrupt your sleep if you're having to get up to go to the bathroom every once in a while. It practically might affect your work life because you have to plan maybe travel around bathroom access. You might not want to travel for work if you're having urgency or diarrhea symptoms. Sitting all day at an office job for somebody struggling with like severe constipation and bloating, that can be so uncomfortable. So it just makes those kind of practical aspects of your life, those things that you kind of need to do, a lot more hard. And then that can be so socially isolating too, right? We can sort of withdraw from our community. We can draw from our friends group. All of that stuff, it's just a lot when you're dealing with kind of an invisible illness or struggle, right?
3: Yeah, nobody says out loud, mm-hmm. I'm going to poop my pants. Like, I feel like I'm about to poop my pants or I haven't
4: Speak
3: pooped
4: for yourself.
3: Nine. Or I haven't pooped for nine. Oh, maybe you do, but I don't know many people.
4: No shame. Yeah.
3: I don't know many people who do, right? And so you work with people who I would say feel like digestion's running their show, right? Mm-hmm. And to me, I imagine just ignore it's not a great principle. You know, I tell mm-hmm. people, I bet you thought this would just go away, is not a way to solve the problem. So mm-hmm. what does it look like when people try to power through? What do you see in daily practice mm-hmm. when people are doing that?
4: Yeah, totally. It's really common to want to power through. Oftentimes, a lot of people dealing with digestive symptoms are the ones who are very vigilant. They got like busy lifestyles going on because yep. there is such a link between stress and digestion. And not that stress is a bad thing or that we want to ignore any stress or just push through. But we need to know how to manage that specifically for ourselves, right? So just thinking about that, making that connection and understanding your symptoms can be the biggest first step, right? We're not looking towards like revamping your entire lifestyle if you are dealing with digestive symptoms. We're looking at making small, realistic changes that already fit into your lifestyle to be able to kind of move the needle in terms of helping you get in that rest and digest sort of state.
3: Is there something you wish people understood, you know, that would make them maybe feel a little less embarrassed about it?
4: Yes. Well, everybody poops. Everybody has their own unique relationship with poop, for sure.

0: and their bowel movements. Know that it's so incredibly common. I think it's very difficult when you're dealing with digestive symptoms and it doesn't feel right for you. Sometimes those symptoms aren't fully like able to be addressed like in our traditional healthcare medical avenues, right? If there's no specific structural diagnosis, but something still doesn't feel right, it can often feel pretty dismissive in the healthcare field if you're kind of just sent back to told to work on healthy lifestyle strategies. So those are still really important, but we're not looking at revamping your whole day. Like, you don't need to eliminate all of these foods that you think might be triggering your symptoms all at once or anything of the sort. We look at more of an addition approach than subtraction. So if there's one thing that I can tell people, it's don't lead with restriction or eliminating or try to find those triggers. See what you can add to support your body and manage digestion, because there are so many different lifestyle factors that can come into play there.
1: Well, let's talk about that a little bit then. Mm-hmm. So there's somebody who's nervous to be like 10 feet from a bathroom.
0: Yeah,
1: and they're listening to this show right now. And it's happened, I think, to everybody at some point in time due to eating something incorrect. Or so we can all relate. Mm-hmm. But there are some people who have that unpredictability in their life on a daily basis or weekly basis. How do you help that kind of person? What are some things that, or how do you go about helping that person?
0: Mm-hmm. Yeah. So we can come up with a plan together, right? Like, we want to support you in kind of those like short-term, immediate situations where, yes, if we need to plan to have a bathroom or if we need to have some sort of like escape plan, if urgency is the key there, then that's something that we would work through together for sure. But also at the same time, what is the actual root cause of this urgency, right? Like, we still don't have that addressed. So what we as dietitians can work through is helping a little bit with food and nutrition through helping the stool tear, making things move a little bit slower through different fiber choices, making sure you're hydrating your body appropriately too if you are having multiple bowel movements and going through more dehydration symptoms, but also addressing the need for other healthcare practitioners as well, right? Like, if there is something like urgency and you're having to go to the bathroom or really plan for that, well, is there something going on with your pelvic floor muscles where physiotherapy can come into play?
1: Right.
0: All of that stuff, we can kind of just guide you along. Where's the next step to go to address your needs?
1: And you would think, and it's incorrect, but you would think that being hydrated would contribute to diarrhea, right?
0: Like,
1: in somebody's brain, it's going to make more fluid, more to pass, more inconsistent stool, but that's not necessarily the case.
0: True.
1: Can you talk to people about that a little bit?
0: Totally. Yeah. With anything that we're doing with the stool, it's really like, what is the texture? What is the actual movement through the gut? So we can modulate that a little bit through food. Water is just super important, because if you're getting rid of a ton of that through multiple bowel movements and watery stools, just because we get rid of the water doesn't mean that you're not still going to have that urgency or something's not going to pass, right? So sometimes people can almost have this more like constipation feeling alongside diarrhea symptoms, and that's because we might not be hydrating well enough. So it's still something that's important to include. But for example, there's different types of fiber out there that have different functions. So soluble fiber that kind of holds onto water. If you've ever seen oatmeal or chia seeds, flax seeds, things like that, when you add water to it, kind of gels up.
1: Absorb,
0: yeah, sometimes that's really helpful for people with multiple bowel movements or more urgency, because it does form a little bit of a gel and it slows down movement through the gut. The key here is to gradually increase these things, because fiber, yes, it does add bulk to the stool. So sometimes if we go too far on one end,

0: and people understanding that and knowing which ones are going to be beneficial based on what you're presenting with. First and foremost, let's get over it. We're going to talk about poop. We're going to keep talking about poop. Yes, this is going to be a poopy show. I would use a different word if I could. When we come back, we're going to take a bit of a break. But when we get back, we're going to talk about this fascinating two-way connection between stress and digestion. It's really important, people, that you listen to this next part. We all are living with stress. Yes, we are. Stress is good, in fact. You need some stress. But when it's not, what effect can it have on the gut, and why sometimes your gut acts like it's auditioning for a dramatic role in a soap opera? That's what we're going to talk about when we come back after the break. I'm Grant Fedoruk. This is Life Shouldn't Hurt on the Chorus Radio Network.
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7: Earlier this year, we talked about how detached homes were still in pretty solid demand. 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
8: 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So there's between the 600 to 800 range. 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
2: We're joined by Laura Velkoff, and she's a registered dietitian. We're talking about poop, and we're talking about now the relationship between how the brain and gut communicate and what role stress and other life factors can have on it. Laura, why don't you, let's get into it. Why does stress physically change digestion in ways people really feel, obviously?
3: Mm-hmm. Yeah, absolutely. I hear a little bit of this narrative out there that some digestive symptoms are all in your head, right?
2: Right.
3: That is not helpful, by the way, and that's not true. Really what we're looking at with digestive symptoms are a lot of them. There's that direct two-way communication between the gut and the brain. So we have our nervous system where there's nerves surrounding the gut. Those are sending signals to the brain. The brain is sending signals to the gut. So it kind of can end up as a vicious cycle sometimes when there are stressors that are triggering those nerves around our gut, causing symptoms like bloating, gas, indigestion, affecting the motility or movement through the gut. Our brain is registering all of that, and it's mm-hmm. perceiving all of that. And our brains are very complicated and complex things. So naturally, we take that information and we remember, right? So sometimes when we're dealing with long-term digestive issues, that stress can really trigger more so like a cascading effect and really make us more sensitive to that pain in the future and more vigilant, basically. We remember that pain and we react to it more regularly, and it's really meant to try and serve our bodies, but sometimes it can end up biting us in the butt a little bit.
2: I think it's really important for people to understand the science behind it. So the brain is connected to the gut, it's kind of a two-way highway through the vagus nerve. And then on top of that, you also have that, what you talked about is the gut itself has its own nervous system called the enteric nervous system. And it's got hundreds of millions of nerves that are in the gut doing all kinds of things, telling us our brain and body what's needed. It impacts motility, when we go, how we go. When someone's stressed and we hear about these words like cortisol and adrenaline, they all literally play a role in speeding up or slowing down digestion for archaic reasons.

0: back to when the entire system was formed, but way back in the day. And it's a one-way system too.
1: Yeah.
0: Right. It and that's something people need to also understand. It goes in and then it goes out.
1: Mm-hmm.
0: Literally, there's the connection orally and then out through our anus. And that's how it works. And if it can't get out, it's mm-hmm. going to come up.
1: Yeah.
0: The other way, unfortunately, sadly, when things go really wrong, mm-hmm. that's why you start vomiting and it can get really bad. In fact, I would love people to understand this kind of that connection a little bit more. Mm-hmm. Now, when you sit down with somebody, are you talking about them? Are you getting into the conversation about stress and what stressors are in their lives? Are you trying mm-hmm. to look for a connection? Is that when this is happening? Because mm-hmm. it's not always stress that's causing it either.
1: Exactly. Yeah. Yeah. It's part of the conversation. And I think I do typically talk about it because it's one of those things that goes dismissed too, right? Or we're a little bit, yeah, push back a little bit when you hear, oh, you're just stressed. If you get rid of that, then your digestive symptoms will be all perfect, right? That's
0: right.
1: Not what we're looking at. Stress can be one of the roles that play into your digestion. And so it's important to talk about it and see, are there major stressors in your life that we feel like we can effectively manage a little bit better? Is there a small realistic change, like a short relaxation routine that we can help you incorporate into your day, deep breathing to kind of activate that rest and digest state that is part of our nervous system? So that's one of the roles to play, but there's also all the other pieces of lifestyle that can impact digestion equally, like the type of food you eat, the movement, physical activity and exercise you do throughout the day, your sleep, because that has a lot of hormone regulation, resetting, and is the literal rest and digestion that we look at. So yeah, one of the factors to play, but it's not always the thing for everybody. So it's important to talk about that so we don't dismiss your symptoms.
0: You hit on some really important topics in there, and we've had these conversations with some other experts, including a sleep expert, where we talked about, and you know what we didn't get into with the sleep expert was the fact that sleep can impact digestion as well. Mm-hmm. It's a very important steady state of our body to go through. Mm-hmm. Let's talk about that for 1 second, just for people to know, is it good or bad eating late at night?
1: Very good question. We want to try and match our regular kind of sleep-wake schedule as much as possible, so the circadian rhythm. It's, again, going to be so individual for everybody. Some people are okay to eat kind of like around 10 p.m. or whatever, especially even thinking of shift workers. Like, we might have to think about something like that, right? And help manage your symptoms or just regular digestion there. It's not a general recommendation that you can't eat at night, but that's when I ask people if they're asking me that question specifically for them. Do you struggle with heartburn? Because as soon as we lie down, like immediately after eating, that can put some pressure up on your gut, right? Mm-hmm. And then the esophageal sphincter causing kind of that acid to come up from your stomach and cause those symptoms. So that's usually my first question, just kind of looking at it bare bones. But yeah, for some people it can work totally.
0: Right. Reflux happens when laying down. So if you get reflux, not a great idea to eat right before you go to sleep unless you sleep sitting up.
1: Totally.
0: Yeah. Or then choose to sleep sitting up. Mm-hmm. And it's something really important for people to keep in mind. Are there better foods if you're going to eat late at night? Easier to digest foods?
1: Mm-hmm. Yeah, I would say, again, thinking about if you are struggling with acid reflux, which again, we would like try to space it out a little bit from when you're laying down.
0: Yeah.
1: But everybody's unique sort of triggers of their digestive symptoms are going to be a little bit different. And so things for heartburn, we're thinking of like chocolate, fatty foods. Caffeine can be a big one, which maybe ideally, depending on how caffeine affects you, you wouldn't be having that before bed anyways. But then too, if we're looking at different digestive symptoms, like more so around bowel movements and how that affects your stool texture and things like that, there's different types of usually fiber foods that can be triggers for people. But overarching, like we often recommend just a balanced snack before nighttime if you're doing that, right? So a protein paired with a carbohydrate source, nothing too big, but just something to kind of like tide you over if that's what you want to be having at nighttime.
0: And it's so complex. I mean, I've had experts from every field on this show. A dentist is going to tell you the best thing to eat before bed is cheese, right? It's better for your teeth, cheese and water, but not necessarily the best thing if you're constipated. Mm-hmm. So, you know, this it's this balance and getting to know your own body. I think it's really important for people to know

0: and be in tune and deal with it and then add what they can when they can, get expert advice when they can, like you would when your car goes wrong. So I want people to understand the power of mobility and motion for the digestive system. Can you speak to that for a moment?
1: Oh, yes. Personal experience for me, that's the biggest thing that helps me, because I struggle with digestive issues, manage my digestive issues. So regular movement, which is the hardest thing if you are kind of in a rut or you don't move regularly, have a physically active kind of lifestyle. When you're dealing with digestive symptoms, you're feeling really unwell, and that's the biggest barrier to overcome, is to actually just get started. So it's choosing something that's absolutely comically small to start with. If you can get out for a 5-minute walk at your lunch break, or even just get up and move around, clean your kitchen, if that's something that like we're not getting in regularly already, then that's a great place to start. Especially if movement is something that's like not something that you're used to and you are struggling with digestive symptoms, especially leading kind of more on the constipation bloated side, that can really get things moving and help digestion move along for you. So super important to try and think of something to start with, but we are trying to find something that fits into your life already. So it creates that sort of positive reinforcement.
0: I love it. And I would say two birds with one stone, because we started the segment talking about the role stress plays on the digestive system. And you want to talk about dealing with stress. One of the best things you can do besides meditating on a mountaintop is just get moving. Exercise can cure a lot of things, including the digestive system. When we come back after

0: part, another part of the conversation, even if it makes a few listeners sit up a little straighter. I'm Grant Fedoruk. Pooping shouldn't hurt on the Chorus Radio Network.
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0: We're joined by Laura Volkoff. She's a registered dietitian with Revive Wellness in Edmonton, where she supports people dealing with bloating, constipation, diarrhea, IBS, food intolerances, all the uncomfortable things we pretend aren't happening when we're out in public and sometimes probably try to not take care of at home too. Laura, before we cut to break, I was talking about the role it plays in women's health. And women experience digestive concerns, I think, mm-hmm. at a higher rate. Mm-hmm. And life stages like menstruation, pregnancy, postpartum, menopause, they all influence digestion. So let's talk a little

0: little bit about why this matters and what people can do to feel better. So why are women more likely to experience certain digestive symptoms?
1: Yeah, some of it we really know. Some of it is more statistics-based. Like, we know that people with irritable bowel syndrome or IBS disproportionately are women. So we're not exactly sure why. It could be due to so many confounding factors there, but that is something to bring up, that, yeah, a large amount of that population are dealing with digestive issues. Those are often the issues like IBS that go quite dismissed because there's no like structural or imaging diagnosis that can show kind of those symptoms that you're experiencing. So yeah, it can go dismissed. Women in the past have been dismissed in healthcare for sure, but we're getting better. There's lots of kind of the spotlight on things like menopause these days. I think that's just something that we want to continue to kind of foster and grow because yeah, the hormonal fluctuations that women go through throughout their life cycle or different stages of life, like pregnancy, postpartum, childbirth, and the menstrual cycle itself, those can all impact our motility and movement through the gut, through some hormonal fluctuations, but also through how those symptoms that you experience during these events and life stages actually impact your ability to participate in those like healthy lifestyle activities that impact digestion, like movement.
0: And IBS is such a catch-all term, right? Irritable bowel syndrome.
1: Yeah.
0: it really is a constellation of symptoms mm-hmm. that is not attributed to anything else. And so it's called IBS, mm-hmm. right? It's like you got an upset stomach. But women going through it, there can be another role. And mm-hmm. This takes me back to a conversation I had with somebody about sleep. And the comment was, when you're having trouble sleeping, try to figure out what's causing this sleep dysfunction, right? If you're going through hot flashes, mm-hmm. try to deal with the hot flashes. If you're dealing with nocturnal, you know, having to go pee regularly throughout the night, find out why you're having to go pee throughout the night. And that might wake you up a little bit less. Is it the same in this world where you're trying to see what might be causing it? And it may be hormonal, mm-hmm. might be another problem that's going on at the same time. How do you work through that with somebody?
1: Yeah, totally. To a certain extent, sometimes if we can manage your symptoms, kind of those more physical or practical ways to help your bowel movements through food, like fiber and hydration, water, all of that stuff to change the texture, to make your bowel movements feel more effective and evacuate completely, then yes, we don't necessarily 100% focus too much on what's the exact cause, what's the 100% science behind it. But it's very, very important also to understand your symptoms, right? Because if it is something that can't be modulated or handled 100% effectively through food alone, then we need to take a look at what aspects of lifestyle are actually causing those symptoms and if we can move the needle through that.
0: Now, this is a hot topic in our office all the time, and we're dealing with it all the time, but I want to hear your take on it, and that's pelvic floor health. Mm-hmm. How do you see its connection to digestion? Why is it important for women to understand this relationship?
1: Totally. At least in my sort of circle, I feel like I've heard of pelvic floor health in the realm of pregnancy, postpartum, like childbirth, mm-hmm. and that experience can affect your pelvic floor muscles, injury, or weaknesses. But there's also a huge role to play in everybody, even men and women can have pelvic floor dysfunctions, things going on there. Obviously, that's when I refer to pelvic floor physiotherapists. But things like constipation, like sometimes the muscles are not coordinating correctly to be able to have an effective bowel movement or actually evacuate. Toileting position too is something that we can provide a little bit of guidance on. If you ever heard of a squatty potty, things like that, like those are all very important physical things that we can do to have better bowel movements that aren't necessarily food related, but definitely the conversation needs to be there for things like diarrhea and constipation because your muscles are the things that are actually doing the work in the bathroom at the end of the day.
0: It's really interesting and a side topic, and only because it came to mind, if you're out there and you're listening and you've got a kid who's bedwetting as a good example, mm-hmm. it's often caused by constipation. Mm-hmm. Their stomachs can only take so much, handle so much. The colon gets large and then it puts pressure on the, on their bladder, causing mm-hmm. them to pee. So something you might think is unrelated and we start to put the pieces together and it can be solved. I think it's really important for men and women to actually be aware of this. And by the way, pelvic health strategy.

0: by physiotherapists across this country can help both men and women. Just a shout out to those pelvic health experts out there. Let's talk about a few other things. Like, what are some simple things people can do? Not very restricted, some strategies that people can take today home with them. They're listening to the show, might help them with constipation. I know constipation, diarrhea, bloating, and urgency are all different, but what are some ideas and some strategies people can take home?
1: Yeah, one that we haven't really talked about yet, I've mentioned fiber and water a couple of times, but regular frequent eating can be very helpful for managing those kind of like contractions through the gut, right? As we eat, that kind of stimulates our digestive system to actually move that through the gut. So for a lot of people, if they're dealing with more like constipation symptoms and they're maybe not eating breakfast because of a busy lifestyle, like there's so many factors at play there. But if they're not eating regular meals or really loading all of their intake at one meal of the day, we can then focus on trying to schedule that in something small just to kind of get the digestive system going. And then most Canadians are not getting enough fiber in the day. So that is a conversation to have with some caveats there. But really what we're looking at is one small realistic change, right? So whatever your fiber needs are, if you're not meeting those or anywhere near there, we don't want you to totally revamp your diet. I'm thinking if you're having something like a white slice of bread for breakfast in the morning, swap that out with a whole grain like seedy loaf to bump up your fiber really quick. And that's the first step, right? We don't need to go and change all of your other meals. Just start with something small like that.
0: What are the easy fiber foods for people to get their hands on?
1: Kind of like I mentioned there, whole grains are going to be kind of the biggest bulk of our diet. And that's what I always get a question about is bread bad for me? And no, I love bread. Yeah. And we want to include that, right? Whole grains are such a rich source of fiber. Vegetables are actually kind of one of those ones where, yes, as a dietitian, we are huge proponents of vegetables for your micronutrients and vitamins, but you have to eat a lot of them to get a good dose of fiber.
0: Right.
1: So while it's still important, those aren't kind of your hugest sources. I would go for, again, the whole grains, your nuts and seeds, and then some of the fruits like berries, like the raspberries, blackberries, all those things that you can literally see the little seeds in there. Those are going to be huge sources of fiber.
0: There's some helpful tips for everybody. Hey, one last thought for people out there listening to the show. When should they be getting professional support?
1: Well, you can absolutely ask for help and support at any time, right? Just because you're dealing with digestive issues, maybe you've already been to the doctor and you haven't received like a structural diagnosis or anything like that, but you're still struggling with symptoms, you can reach out for help at any time, right? You don't have to struggle through that. And sometimes it's just handy to have a kind of unbiased source with you to guide you along managing your symptoms. But also, yeah, if you are struggling with new symptoms, things like all of a sudden you're dealing with like severe nausea or vomiting, abdominal pain for a couple of weeks at a time, things like that, then you can always definitely go to a doctor to get checked out. And then, yeah, unexplained weight loss, things like that are always very important to just get addressed. And then we can see how we can manage your symptoms after the fact.
0: Just like I think a physio should be part of your healthcare team, I also think a dietitian should be too. And I think you should surround yourself with the people who've got the knowledge and the expertise to make us all live a little bit better. Thank you, Laura, for your time, sharing your expertise, compassion, your practical wisdom with us. Thanks for talking poop with me for the last 40 minutes. I really appreciate it. I'm Grant Fedoruk. This is Life Shouldn't Hurt on the Chorus Radio Network.
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3: 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And if you're in the south, maybe 42nd Avenue would be a better option.
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16: From the National Newsroom of the Canadian Press, I'm John Kennedy. Ottawa is vowing to retaliate with equal measures to new U.S. tariffs on Canadian exports after talks to avoid 50% American levies failed. A last-ditch effort to reach a new trade deal didn't happen yesterday, and Prime Minister Mark Carney confirmed in a statement that further talks with the U.S. have been suspended. Carney told reporters in Ottawa that Canada can't rely on the U.S.
17: We can't control the storm that blows in from Washington. We can, however, chart a new course by building Canada strong at home and diversifying our trading relationships abroad.
16: U.S. Trade Representative Jamieson Greer says Canada walked away from the table just after it made new demands, but Ottawa reversed the issue, saying the White House was making last-minute changes to the deal. Ontario Premier Doug Ford is calling on his counterparts across the country to stick together in the face of tariffs imposed by the United States government. Ford also gave Prime Minister Mark Carney credit for standing up to U.S. President Donald Trump.
18: President Trump is the type of person that would steal your lunch money the first day. He'd steal the toque off your head the second day, and the third day he'd steal your running shoes. He is not to be trusted whatsoever. We need to stay united.
16: Ford says employers, workers, and unions in Ontario's steel and auto sectors agree the U.S. government had put forth a bad deal. More evacuation orders and alerts have been issued in BC's interior due to the Pear Lake wildfire. The fire has grown to more than 1,600 square kilometers. Meanwhile, a new report from Quebec's Committee on Ethics in Science and Technology says connected cars pose privacy issues. The report says modern vehicles have become complex digital hubs that constantly track and record what you do. It identifies 12 major privacy risks, including cybersecurity, location tracking, and unfair insurance practices. It also says cameras from connected vehicles can be used to record bystanders who don't know that they're being filmed. Rebecca Waddell says she got in

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Toronto, we got all these great hospitals, and you know what they are. You know, you've got the Princess Margaret, that's the cancer center, and you got the Peter Munk Cardiac Center, and Sick Kids is Sick Kids. So what's the Mount Sinai? I said, we don't want this to be known as the Jewish hospital in Toronto. We want it to be known as the Jewish community's gift to the city of Toronto. Now, that should tell you everything you need to know about the Jewish community here, but that only tells half of the story, because if you know the history of Mount Sinai, it was created and fundraised for and built by Jewish mothers.

0: today,
1: yeah.
0: which have a very vibrant Jewish future, and where to be a Jewish kid or to be a Jewish university student or a Jewish medical professional of some sort, you can have a very, you can have an experience that it was like in Canada in the 1990s. It's a time which is sort of outside of our historical moment.
1: Ariel, only about 30 seconds left, but when are you moving?
0: We are planning on moving hopefully in middle of next year. We have to wait on my wife's paperwork to come through. So I've sponsored her and we're in the process of that right now, but we are sort of eagerly moving there. I don't know if you've been following the whole situation with GadSad, but there are tax implications as well with this.

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Their premise is that, no, actually, all cultures are not equally valid, and we'd very much like the new arrivals to adopt ours, specifically the part of, you know, not assaulting our daughters. They know. They've always known. The leaflet is the

0: born and raised in Egypt.
1: Yeah. And when did he come over?
0: I want to say it was maybe the 70s. He married my mom in 78, but they also kind of lived abroad. They were teachers. The 80s, they settled down here.
1: I'm guessing proud Canadian.
0: Yeah. I mean, yeah. He's still very much Egyptian, yeah, but course. I mean, he speaks perfect English.
1: But we love that. Like, I love that, right? Like, what people don't realize is there is so much that binds second generation Canadians from practically every culture. Like, there are so many similarities between a Serbian grandmother, a Bolivian grandmother, an Egyptian grandmother, an Indian grandmother. They're nosy. They love to cook. They love to
0: 100%.
1: They dote on you.
0: Are we related, Ben?
1: We're all related with that stuff. And what Cami Badenoch said, where she said, like, these are the things that we have in common. Instead, it's, well, I can't know what it means to be Egyptian because I'm not Egyptian. That's friggin' nonsense. And that's why we are where we are. All right, we're going to take a break. And remember to find us on YouTube. We upload this interview. This rant will be up there soon. Watch, subscribe, help us grow the channel. When we come back, we are joined by our great friend from the last show with David Cooper to talk about all those interesting things that interest David Cooper.
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8: From the national newsroom of the Canadian Press, I'm John Kennedy. Prime Minister Mark Carney met with his cabinet and Canadian premiers today, hours after 50% U.S. tariffs on Canadian goods went into effect. Carney told the premiers that the provinces need to keep working together after telling reporters that Canada's response to the U.S. tariffs is a focused one. He also said the U.S. introduced efforts in the last hours of negotiations to restrict Canada's ability to trade with other nations. Carney called that move a power play that became an issue of sovereignty. Manitoba's Premier Wab Kanu says his government stands behind Canada's retaliatory tariff measures set to go into effect next month. Speaking to reporters in Winnipeg today, Kanu was asked about whether Manitoba workers would be collateral damage in the Canada-U.S. trade war.
9: Workers in Manitoba are at the center of this. You heard from the Prime Minister today that the Americans wanted to tariff heavy vehicles, which we manufacture here. We have a steel plant.

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0: place that could use some rain is the interior of BC, especially the Okanagan, as fires continue to be a problem for the province of BC, in particular the area in the Okanagan, Lake Okanagan, heavily damaged area. Yet we're still waiting to kind of get clarity on what's been damaged and what hasn't been in the lake. But there have been other angles to this story as well. People losing property. I was reading about a pig sanctuary on the weekend that they were trying to get the pigs out, and the owner thought he could get some, but he might have to just let them loose depending on how the winds blew and where the fire went. And then there's pets. You know, dogs, cats, what have you, all kinds of pets that sometimes get lost when people have to leave in a hurry. And that's where Parachutes for Pets comes in. And they've deployed some wolf packs to support pets displaced by the BC wildfires. And joining us to explain a little more on this is Melissa David. She's the founder and executive director of Parachute for Pets. And she joins us now here on QR Calgary. Thanks for taking the time.
1: Thanks for having me.
0: Wolf packs. Some people might get the wrong idea, so let's start right there, Melissa. What is exactly the pets, Parachutes for Pets, deploying wolf packs?
1: Absolutely. So it is in collaboration with Calgary Flames goaltender Dustin Wolf, and it came to be called the wolf packs after last year's fires in California. We were invited down to assist because we've done a lot of wildfire support when it comes to pets and just sort of trying to help with the dispatch and the coordination of evacuation and pets that need medical care and separation and whatnot. So Dustin reached out because he was from California, and he was absolutely just so grateful that a Calgary organization was helping out down there. And of course, he's very much an animal lover. So he came on board and he said, hey, how can I help? And I said, well, these emergency pet packs that we get asked for first and foremost every time there is, you know, a large scale crisis, you know, if you can help us somehow with that, like if you want to help us stuff them or whatnot. And he's kind of like, absolutely, I will, but let's call them wolf packs. And I'm like, okay, that's awesome. So that's how it kind of came to be. And there's these awesome little red backpacks we have that we fill with the essentials. So you can just hand them out to pet owners. You know, it's got food, water, bowls, leashes, collars. You know, we've got versions for cats and smaller critters. So it's basically everything they need if they've had to leave without anything or they've lost their home or whatnot.
0: So how does this work logistically then? Are the packs flown in by somebody or something? Are you physically on the ground? I mean, going into areas where, you know, everybody's evacuating. How does this work logistically?
1: Totally. So it depends where the fire is. So when it went to California, things were flown in and then we were flown in. With the ones in Kelowna, we had volunteer members starting. So we got the call at 1:03 a.m. on Saturday morning that they were going to need our help. So we had our first truck of volunteers and supplies and wolf packs headed out around 7 a.m. and then our second truck went out around 6 p.m. So if it's somewhere that we can drive and get access into, and the emergency coordinators are great about making sure that we have access to where we need to go, we just drive and do what we can and make stops along the way if we have to. And like right now there's a real tough shortage of space for pets in the BC area, and they've had a lot of livestock and stuff. So on our next load coming back, I think we're probably going to be bringing some of the pets with us to stay in our safekeeping program for a little bit for the people that have lost houses and have a lot of things to sort out when, you know, it kind of settles. So we, you know, we're happy to offer space and take care of those pets for them in the meantime.
0: So that's a temporary thing to help

0: these people who have been displaced to get everything else sorted out without having to worry about caring for an animal.
1: Exactly. And it's, you know, it's people sometimes, if you're not a pet owner, it might be hard to understand why it's such a big deal. But BC, the residents are so thankful, so grateful right now. And I just received a message this morning from one mom, and she said, I received a pet pack and I'm so grateful because it actually allowed my son to relax because he was so extremely worried about their dog, Sammy, because they had to leave with nothing. And he's like, Sammy doesn't even have a toy or his favorite treats or anything. So she said that actually just calmed so much anxiety and stress inside her son, which then calmed her. And I'm like, that's amazing. That's why we do this.
0: Are these pets in one area when you guys arrive to help, or are they in different areas? How does that work?
1: Yeah, it's pretty sporadic because, you know, some are around the Penticton area, some are in Kelowna, there's some in more rural areas. And it kind of depends on what's available in each location, because not every evacuation center can take pets. So then it depends on what's available for hotels that take pets or

0: anything like that. And with BC, this being their tourism season, it's really difficult. A lot of people like to take their pets when they go on holidays there, so that really limits kind of what's available. So yeah, it's been very, very spread out there right now.
1: I'm thinking dogs, cats, I don't know, maybe some rabbits, turtles. Is there a pet or two that kind of stands out? You go, yeah, give us a sec. We can help, though.
0: Yeah, so like we've definitely seen more like guinea pigs and hamsters, but what we've definitely seen in the past with this past evacuation is lots of reptiles.
1: Oh.
0: And reptiles is not something we deal with. So we do have a partner organization that does a lot with reptiles. So we're constantly calling, being like, what is this? Where do we get it? How do we transport it? Because, yeah, that's just been something that we've rarely had to deal with.
1: So what, I mean, you're talking about these wolf packs, and Dustin Wolf is a proudly supporter. He's the Calgary Flames goaltender, so that there's where the name the wolf pack comes from. You mentioned it's a, you know, a backpack that's got some food, water, dish, leash, collar, that sort of thing, cats, dogs, other animals as well. This costs money. Where is this money coming from, Melissa?
0: Oh, yeah, great point. It's been a tough year for, I think, any kind of nonprofit or small business. So our donations were definitely on the lower side. So we are asking people if they could support and donate a wolf pack on our website, or if they have any items, bottled water, bowls, leashes, anything their pet's outgrown, and if it's something they think that they would absolutely want in one of these moments with their pet, we would be happy to take that off their hands.
1: So what's that website if people can find this?
0: Yeah, www.parachutesforpets.com.
1: Okay, that's simple to remember. And right on, I brought it up just as you mentioned it, so get help and or donate. So if people need help, that's where they go if they want to donate and help these people. Oh, there's a great picture of a big dog there, too. so that's great. I mean, it's a great story. And then, you know, I'm an animal person. I've had dogs, cats, goldfish, hamsters, you know, my life when I was a kid with the hamsters. But I don't think of pets being, you know, deserted or, you know, in trouble when in a time like this.
0: Exactly.
1: I think of just of people, but it's got to be hard on the people if the pet is, you know, either missing or needs help, with, you know, or you don't have time to care for the pet for whatever reason.
0: Mm-hmm. I think a lot of people, pet owners go, oh, I can't imagine leaving my pet, but there's so many sides and levels to that. I didn't even realize until we started, you know, coming into these situations. And one thing we saw a lot of in LA was the first responders were out fighting the fires and helping people and didn't even find out until they got back, you know, to their rig or whatnot, that maybe their house had been lost and it wasn't even supposed to be like close. The fire zone wasn't supposed to be close. So they weren't prepared, but yet they were out helping and they didn't get back to their own house or their own pet. So things like that are always, you know, you don't always think about it, but it happens.
1: Parachutesforpets.com, the website. Melissa, look, I appreciate you taking the time and all the best going forward. You guys are busy.
0: Thank you so much.
1: Thank you. There's Melissa David, and she is the founder and executive director for Parachutes for Pets. And that website, again, is parachuteforpets.com. The stretch of Highway 97 through that evacuated community of Summerlin, BC, it's been reopened between 7 a.m. and 7 p.m. only. The wildfire forced that closure back on August 7th. And the Okanagan Similkameen area, I could never say that properly. They are there's a no stopping, no access to the side roads leading to areas there. So they've still got evacuation orders without a temporary pass there. So and then there's the report that a drive through showing parts of Summerlin visible from the highway because it's all up on a hill. I've been through Summerlin. It appears unscathed, at least from the drive through, wherever this drive through was from. I assume it's down low. Most of the community, though, they say can't be seen. La Punta Norte guest house, though, between the highway and Lake Okanagan has been heavily damaged. The home on the other side of the road, intact, even though their lawn is burnt. It's the way wildfires work.
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0: Donald Trump's executive order on vaccines south of the border does not change the U.S. recommendations for the shots. But many experts say it does create confusion and doubt about vaccines. That will lead to more illness and possibly deaths among children and will make it harder for families and pediatricians to protect them. This executive order was an attempt to reinstate sweeping changes to the vaccine schedule made earlier this year by Robert F. Kennedy Jr., the secretary, a longtime vaccine opponent. Changes that were halted by a federal judge. So the executive order looks to overthrow that decision by the judge, but it really doesn't do much other than creates a lot of noise south of the border and globally as well. Joining us to touch on this, Dr. Timothy Caulfield is the research director at the Health Law Institute at the University of Alberta. And doctor, a lot of noise coming from south of the border. It's essentially kind of throwing the medical community on its ear, isn't it?
1: Yeah, you're right. And I think you're also right to categorize it as noise. It is complete and utter nonsense. So I think it's really important to establish right off the top, there isn't any evidence, like zero, to support the policy or to support the rationales that allegedly make this approach justified. In other words, there is no evidence for any of it. And that is so important to emphasize, because the way it was portrayed in the Oval Office there was that this was necessary. And of course, that's the concern, that these kinds of announcements are going to create more information chaos and make it more difficult for the public to figure out, you know, what is the right move when it comes to vaccines.
0: If we go back in time, we don't have to

0: go back that far. Secretary Robert Kennedy Jr., he's a longtime vaccine opponent. He had a vaccine schedule that he was going to release, but a federal judge blocked that. So now here comes the executive order from the U.S. president. It doesn't really change. What does it change, first of all, in the United States?
1: Well, I think this is a really important point. It actually, you know, this isn't going to change the law. It doesn't make those guidelines, I don't think, you know, a requirement. And in fact, immediately after the announcement, and I think this is a little bit of a good news story, there were, you know, announcements and statements from the American Association of Pediatrics, you know, virtually every medical association you can think of, public health organizations, international organizations, including the World Health Organization. Within like 24 hours, we get all these statements saying this is not true. There's no evidence to support this. And this is what the appropriate schedule actually is. So individual states can continue to emphasize a particular approach. The pediatric associations around the world have done likewise. But the problem is, it just creates that information chaos. And we know that vaccination hesitancy around the world is increasing, and it's increasing exactly because of misinformation like this.
0: Dr. Timothy Caulfield with us here on QR Calgary. He's the research director at the Health Law Institute at the University of Alberta, talking about Trump's executive order on the vaccine south of the border. And this is childhood vaccines. There's three of them usually. I know I got them all. I just thought this was a normal course of action. But over the course of, I don't know what, some decades, doctor, and that includes Canada, people are avoiding these vaccines.
1: Yeah, a lot of it is tied to the myth. The lie, and it's always been a lie, it continues to be a lie, that vaccines contribute or are a risk for or cause autism. And this lie has been very hard to kill. It's like a zombie lie. It keeps coming back to life. And it was reinforced in the Oval Office by Trump. I can't remember how many times he said the word autism, really trying to draw a link between vaccines and autism. And unfortunately, we know, and research consistently shows this, that in Canada, the belief in, or at least people being open to this lie, has increased. And we can't blame, you know, individuals for that. I think we can blame this, the chaotic information environment, and blame those spreading the lie, the misinformation, because it really is having a dramatic impact.
0: We're talking about measles, mumps, and rubella vaccines for children in the United States. We talk about, you know, measles. We've seen measles outbreak here in Canada as well. The timing of this, you talk about this confusion. It just doesn't help anybody, the timing of this announcement, this executive order by the U.S. president.
1: Yeah, it's, the timing is remarkable, because if you think about the measles outbreaks that are happening in the United States right now, and as you highlighted, that happened here in Canada, it just couldn't have come at a worse time. And I think it's really important to highlight that it doesn't take a lot of vaccination hesitancy in the context of measles to have a dramatic impact. You need very high uptake of the measles vaccine, which, by the way, incredibly effective, safe. You need to have a high uptake, and even a few percentage points of decrease in vaccination can have a dramatic impact, right? And so that, of course, is one of the great concerns here.
0: Doctor, it's been a long time since I've been vaccinated as a child, so I don't remember having it done. My parents got everything that they were supposed to have, my brother and I both. Now they're talking about separating, south of the border anyway, measles from mumps and rubella vaccines, separating all three of these. I guess go back in time. Were all three of those combined right out of the gate? And what's the difference of now making these three different vaccines?
1: So they have been together for a long time. And I think this is a really important point, because separating them isn't, like Donald Trump made it sound like, oh, we can just start doing this. We would need to create, you know, the United States, and if Canada followed, also would need to create the three separate vaccines, right? So there's a little bit of a paradox there, because here's Trump, you know, reducing funding and support for vaccines and then asking for a new, basically new products. But in addition to that, it's super important to emphasize, and I sound like I'm repeating myself, but I'm going to say it again.

0: There is no evidence to support the idea that you should separate them. And this is based on the trope from the anti-vax community that there's a danger of overloading the immune system. I'm sure you've heard that, right? So we should, you know, be careful how many vaccines we give to kids. And this is just no evidence to support this at all. Look, kids, their immune system is challenged all the time. They get a cold, you know, they play in the dirt, you know, it's challenged all the time. And the immune system can absolutely handle it. But it's a very intuitively appealing concern because it feels like it might be true, but it's not.
1: Doctor, the misinformation in the United States, is it the same reason we saw measles research here in Canada, misinformation?
0: I do think that that plays a big role. Look, vaccination hesitancy is complex, right? people miss their vaccines for a bunch of reasons. Lack of access, you know, inappropriate barriers, historically justified reasons for distrusting institutions, even things like needle phobia, right, can play a role. But research consistently shows that over the past couple of years, the primary driver of increased vaccination hesitancy is misinformation. And studies have shown that around the world, vaccination hesitancy is increasing. And that is because of the lies that we're hearing from individuals like RFK Jr.
1: Doctor, appreciate the time. And it's sad to think that while you're helping others, you also have to battle the disinformation world out there as well. Not you, but just everybody else, including the World Health Organization. Appreciate the time.
0: Thank you very much. I really appreciate the opportunity.
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0: political act recently at Scotiabank Saddledome was supposed to start at 8 o'clock. The day of the show, the ticket holders were advised that the show was being delayed. It wouldn't start until 9. So if the show doesn't start till 9, right, people are going to make their way down there a little before 9, get into the building, get ready. But the problem is they couldn't get to their seats. Those on the floor, those in the lower bowl, couldn't get to their seats because, well, they were still setting things up. And the show finally started at 10:45. So what kind of recourse do you have as a ticket holder? Well, let's ask an entertainment lawyer. That's the only way to go about this. Kurt Dahl is with the law firm Miller Thompson. They've got offices in Saskatoon, Vancouver, and Toronto. He's also a touring musician in the band One Bad Son. He joins us now here on QR Calgary. Kurt, thanks for taking the time.
1: Hey, thanks for having me, Rick.
0: I don't know. I wasn't at this show. I wonder really what went on here for an 8 o'clock start to start at 10:45. You know, there's a setup crew I know that travels with bands. I don't know if they arrived late. I don't know what went on there, but they didn't get anything ready for anybody to sit down on time. And as a ticket holder, you really don't have any recourse, do you?
1: No, well, and that's the surprising thing, you know, when I sort of dug into this a bit. And, you know, as a guy who, I've got three young kids, so if I'm going to a concert with my wife, you know, we're paying a babysitter and we're, you know, like starting, if it starts 3 hours late, I'm going to be pretty upset. So, you know, I dug into this because I find this really fascinating, you know, as you noted, as a musician myself, but also as an entertainment lawyer and as a fan of music. I go to so many concerts. And, you know, the reality is all of us as ticket buyers don't have a lot of recourse. You buy admission to the concert, you're essentially guaranteed the performance, right? If Axl Rose decides he's not going to perform, you get your money back. But if Axl decides he's going on 4 hours late, you don't have much recourse.
0: No, and I get that. Like, we had Country Thunder here this summer that was canceled, yeah. I think, 48 hours before the show got underway. I mean, people were flying in from around the country. They get their ticket money back, but they don't get their flight, their hotel. They don't get that money back, do they?
1: Well, exactly. And that's the real shame because, you know, obviously those other expenses usually outweigh the ticket price, right? I mean, if you're flying, you know, same when big acts come that are only playing like one Canadian date, usually, let's say, Toronto, you could be flying in from Vancouver to Toronto or from Saskatoon to Toronto, and hotels, you name it. I mean, it's going to really add up. And what these, you know, it's essentially Ticketmaster and Live Nation. They're not going to pay for anything except the ticket price.
0: You know, you mentioned Guns N' Roses. I have seen them in concert. I fully expected for the concert not to start on time. I think they've gotten a little better, but they were notorious for starting really, really late. And I think it all came down to Axl Rose. But fans just, frustrated, just have to wait it out because he did come out eventually.
1: Exactly.

0: Yeah, well, the irony was back then they were always late. The least he'd come on stage and his voice was amazing. Whereas now, as you can right? see by the footage, voice not so great, but at least he's on time.
1: Yeah, I don't know what's the better. I think I'd wait. I'd like to wait, yeah, but there is that point. I mean, David Lee Roth has canceled his tour. I mean, it's because, and I think it's because of he's just terrible to listen to. Motley Crue, I think, still out there. Vince Neil is, I think they get the girls to sing more than they get him to sing. I mean, you unless you know that, you don't have much recourse if they put some sort of show on, do you?
0: Well, exactly, and those are great points. You see all the old classic rock guys, which I love, of course, but they're some of them are well past their prime. Although Rolling Stones, I'm always impressed by, and one that we got to open for the Stones in 2018, I think, and it was like 70,000 people, and they still have it, which I was nothing but respect for them. But yeah, so if you pay to see David Lee Roth, and he could be 3 hours late and might be missing every note that he tries to sing, I mean, that doesn't get you recourse. Now, I think part of a bigger discussion is there could be like sort of a policy question here that should a delay of 3 or 4 hours, trigger sort of a standardized refund, like you get, if your WestJet flight is delayed, you get to a certain level. If it's over X amount of hours, you get a certain reimbursement if you go through the hoops. There could be some argument there, but that's like, That has to come from the consumers. We have to kind of band together and demand that.
1: Let me switch gears a little bit, too, because I am familiar a bit with the music side. My brother is a musician in he's based out of Nova Scotia now, but he's been through Europe and played with different groups. He's played with the late Jeff Healey. He's been on stage with Sass Jordan. Nice. He's different ones. So I hear about these riders the odd time, and my wife works in music radio, so I have met a lot of different musicians over the years, but I'm always interested in riders for bands. And, is there any band that kind of forces with their rider to have something achieved, whether it's all just red M&Ms, and if the host doesn't pull through, does the band actually have recourse?
0: Yeah, well, that's interesting, because if you look at it that way, I mean, if you flip the script a bit, I mean, the band has a lot more recourse and more power, I guess, in these situations. But that's between obviously the band and the promoter or the venue, I've seen my fair share of those, as you can imagine, as a lawyer, but also with one bad sound, like we have a certain rider. I mean, for me, it's like, I want to have, maybe a beer or a glass of wine with my bandmates after the show. Like, it's nothing crazy. But, and then the waters on stage and that kind of boring stuff. But I think I have seen some where, you sort of see the diva side of certain musicians, right? Where the room has to be a certain temperature, and if it's too cold or too hot, you hear things like, I think it was Mariah Carey, like if it's not at a certain temperature in the room, she won't go on stage, would that actually happen? Would she not go on stage if the room was too cold? I mean, who knows, but I think most promoters don't want to chance it,
1: And as an entertainment lawyer, what is the more common case that you are faced with, say, day in, day out, or week out, week out?
0: It's a lot of contract negotiation. I always say it's like I'm like a regular business lawyer, but with cooler clients, So it's like negotiating, for example, a client of mine just signed a major, seven-figure record deal with a U.S. label. So, negotiating the record deal, management deal, publishing deal, that sort of thing. And then you get the occasional disputes where it's like, your client, their song was plagiarized by another musician, which is especially interesting now with AI, because you could emulate not only the song, but also like the voice, the style of someone, right? So it's AI, that's a whole other discussion you and I could talk about for an hour easily, but it's really changing the music industry, and I wouldn't say it's for the better.
1: That's interesting, because as I mentioned, you're a touring musician with the band One Bad Son, and you're also an entertainment lawyer, so you see it from both sides, this impact that AI is having, especially on the music industry.
0: Yeah, totally. I think, and I'm kind of, I guess I'm, in terms of the way we write music, like we're old school, like just like the bands we talked about, you know, the Rolling Stones or, you know, Van Halen or AC/DC, Guns N' Roses. We write songs for guys in a room playing guitars and drums and whatever. Whereas that's a different world than, you know, some of my clients use AI because they're making hip hop or pop. And they use AI to create, you know, the beat or the music. And that's a different world for me as a musician. For us, it's, we write music the old-fashioned way, and I kind of prefer it that way. So I don't see as much myself in terms of how AI is impacting how songs are written, but I would say that the overall quality of music is going down because of AI. People aren't spending as much time. You know, the Beatles got so good because they spent, you know, 12 hours a day playing concerts in Hamburg. You know, that's how they got so good. And no, bands don't do that these days, right? So I think the quality, people are on their phone, people are on TikTok more than they are on their guitars. And I think that really impacts things.
1: Kurt, as I think about music, it gets influenced over time by bands ahead of them or singers ahead of them. How does some of this duplication or infringement on something earlier is intentional or unintentional based on that? Because Everybody influences everybody else.
0: Exactly. Well, that's the great question that I think I am often faced with. Is it inspiration or is it plagiarism, right? Like there's sort of, it's a fine line, right? And that goes back to, you know, back in the, it happened in the 60s, 70s too, right? There was, I think it was George Harrison got sued by some soul band or soul R&B artist for ripping off their song. And he said it was sort of like, it wasn't intentional. It was just sort of in his head subconsciously, but he ended up, you know, giving half the songwriting to the R&B artist. And there's a lot of cases over the years. And I'm sure when you're listening to songs, you know, on the radio, it's like, hey, that sounds like something else. And that's always the million-dollar question. Like, is it just influenced by something you've heard, or are you actually hearing something and then trying to totally rip it off?
1: Well, I know you've seen it. You'll see it on social media, too. A musician of some sort, whether it's with a band or three or four of them or even a choir, will lay down a certain track and then change the lyrics to multiple different songs with the undertone of that music being the exact same. Which is
0: I love that. I find that fascinating because, you know, I'm kind of a tone deaf drummer, so I can't sing worth a damn. But when I hear two songs that are similar, I get it right away. Like I can hear that, and I think at the end of the day, there is only so many chords and so many chord progressions. So that's kind of the opening assumption is that, you know, there's sort of seven main chords that almost all pop songs use, and there's sort of a handful of chord progressions that all really work together that are often used. So then it's like, once you have that as an opening understanding, how much different can each song be? And yeah, I've seen those videos too, where it's like the guy plays like 30 songs in a row and it's all the same chord progression, which it blows my mind. Cause again, I'm like, how does that even work? But, you know, that's the fun thing about music is, you know, there's so many similarities between so many songs.
1: Kurt, look, it's been interesting. I appreciate you taking the time with us and our listeners out here in QR Calgary.
0: Yeah, anytime, Rick. If you want to talk music, just give me a call.
1: Will do. Thanks, Kurt.
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0: Help phone was created in 1989. It goes back that far, and yet the line itself is receiving at night an increasing number of calls across Canada. Another level to it is the text line that the Kids Help line responds to, and they are finding that 183% is what those are receiving during than what they're receiving during the day. 183% higher than what they're getting during the day, which no matter what time of day you're looking at it, the calls, the texts are up, and they're getting a text every 90 seconds. The Kids Help phone receives. Joining us to touch on it, Rebecca Shields is the CEO of the Kids Help Phone, president and CEO of Kids Help Phone, and she joins us now here on QR Calgary. Rebecca, look, I appreciate you taking the time. I am familiar, as I said, with the Help Phone, 1989, but the text line, not so much.
1: So Kids Help Phone has a 24/7 free confidential service for young people to reach out for whatever is on their mind or if they're in crisis by texting 686868 24/7.
0: How long has texting been around for the Kids Helpline?
1: We started texting service in 2018, but we really saw a jump in the utilization of that service over COVID. And then year over year, we've always seen slight increases in the number of young people who are choosing to text across Canada.
0: It seems like in the last year or even the last 6 months, we've really seen an increase in the Kids Help text, the number of texts. No matter where you are in the country, it's up.
1: You know, Rick, this is a bit of a canary in the coal mine moment. In the first 6 months of 2026, compared to the first 6 months of 2025, we saw a 24% increase across Canada volume of the number of young people that are texting. Now, that means that there's a text coming in every 90 seconds of a young person in crisis reaching out for support. In Alberta, we actually saw a 29% increase.

0: in overnight text. And so these texts are the largest volume, 2.5% come in at night compared to the day.
1: You mentioned overnight texts. I'm assuming this is midnight and beyond or before midnight. Can you give us a parameter of overnight?
0: Sure. You can think about it as after 8 p.m. to sort of 4 in the morning. But you're right. The largest volume really happens after 10 p.m. right into that, you know, 4 a.m. time zone. So this is a time where young people tell me that this might be the only time they're alone, where they have time to themselves. Sometimes they're awake at night because they can't sleep. Sometimes they've been doom scrolling. And it's a time where there's nobody else around for them to reach out to. So their friends might be asleep. Their family might be asleep. There's no other services. And so I'm so grateful for the amazing community of crisis responders, which are volunteers, and my staff who work at night to make sure every time a young person reaches out that there's someone there on the other end of that device.
1: What is the age range of these people that are using this service?
0: Well, certainly texting, we would expect them to be middle school and up to the age of 29, or we don't always know because it's confidential, so it could be older, or it could be a little bit younger. But in general, I would say you're talking high school and post-secondary school into college and university and young adulthood.
1: Rebecca Shields is with us here on QR Calgary. She's the president and CEO of Kids Help Phone. The text line has been increasing over the last year right across this country. You mentioned up 29% in here in Alberta. I imagine this is a wide range of what these kids are texting about.
0: So our top issue, Rick, remains stress and anxiety. And that can be a whole host of things. It can be stress and anxiety because there's been forest fires and flooding and climate change. It can be stress and anxiety because of the impacts of social media. It can be the impacts of looking at their future and wondering if there's even going to be a job for them. There's all this talk of AI and changing the workplace and entry jobs disappearing, and they're wondering how they're going to manage in their futures. It can be stress and anxiety related to the geopolitical issues that are happening and inflation. I mean, young people are our lowest income earners, and yet they're faced with the same rising costs and prices, wondering if they can even afford to rent a home, go to college and university, or just do the things that we always took for granted when we were young. So that can be a host of issues. Our second issue is relationships. And this can be about, you know, their first intimate relationship, or a lot of times it could be relationships with their parents, their friends, identity issues. And the third most common reason is depression and that sense of hopelessness. And this kind of comes back to a fears of what they're facing as of if they're even going to be able to move forward. And our fourth issue, which is the one that keeps me the most up at night, remains suicide and that high suicidal ideation. And so these are really complex issues where young people need support immediately when they reach out.
1: I wonder about the multicultural society, the languages, the religions, the nationalities. Can any kid get help if they need it?
0: Yeah, so we're so lucky that at Kids Help Phone, we offer support in French and English, as well as over 100 different languages are available with interpretation services. And we even have Indigenous languages available. So we really believe in equity and ensuring that every young person reaches out. And why this is so important, Rick, is we think about what is that best possible interaction. When you reach out and you have a concern, whether it's big or small, that you have a caring professional adult on the other end of the line that is going to support you to think through why you're in crisis and how to keep yourself safe and what your own plan of action is going to be. And if that makes you feel better and you get the help you need, then that's the best possible interaction. And it's not. What happens when nobody's there? Or you try to reach out and you don't get a good service like you do at Kids Help Phone, then it just exacerbates the problem. And so we really passionately believe in being there every time a person reaches out so that they get the help they need and it doesn't compound the problem. And this is how we really support well-being among young people, by being there, allowing them to talk about what they need. The interesting thing, Rick, is of those people that are texting, 78% tell us something.

0: that they've never told another person. So this is often the first time they're able to discuss or think through something that they may be experiencing. Sometimes it can be a very complex issue. We had a young girl reach out to us not long ago because she had been a victim of sexual violence. And she just didn't even know how to tell anybody. But she called Kids Help Phone and was able to stay with somebody and come up with her own plan so that she could talk to her parents. And this is so much better than the alternatives of a chat bot with no guardrails. This is an opportunity for young people and for us as caring adults to know that there is somebody on the other end of the line that is going to guide them and keep them safe.
1: I can only imagine, Rebecca, as you mentioned, 78% sharing for the first time. I mean, they don't share immediately. It's taken sometimes days or weeks or even months to reach out and make this connection.
0: Absolutely. I mean, we as adults do that too, right? I mean, you need to have a trusted person. And for young people, as we know, there is the need for belonging and acceptance. And so having a safe place that's theirs, that's free, 24/7 confidential service that they can talk about, whether they feel like they're failing a test or they're fighting with their parents or they're being bullied at school, to somebody that they can talk to about their issues before they can talk to anybody else gives them that confidence. And then they've had a good interaction that they can seek help, as we sometimes and often match them to other services that might be supportive and available to them.
1: Rebecca, I appreciate you taking the time to speaking with us out here in Calgary, and I certainly appreciate the work that you do, and especially your coworkers and the work that they put in throughout the odd hours of the night.
0: Thank you, Rick. And, you know, if any of your listeners are caring adults and want to help, we are certainly asking for support. And right now, given that we're talking about this, we've had a wonderful company, Jade and W. Murphy Foundation, match every donation that comes in dollar for dollar. So if anybody wants to help us make sure that we can hire extra staff and expand our services, we don't want to let any young people wait for services when they reach out, especially when we know we're going to get another increase when the school year starts.
1: Great stuff. Rebecca, look, I appreciate you taking the time.
0: Thank you so much, Rick.
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0: is about true crime. I don't know why I love it, but I do. There's a couple of podcasts that I listen to regularly. Actually, you know, there's some course-produced ones that are really, really good, too, on true crime. There's all kinds of TV shows. I like First 48. I don't know why. That was just fascinating. I watch it all the time. But, you know, Dateline has been running on true crime forever. 48 Hours, same thing, right? Like, there's a bunch of these. Why? Because people love them. They absolutely, there's entire stations on TV that do nothing but true crime because there's an audience, because people are there, people love it. So the reality is we're going to see more of it. But it's a fair question to ask in terms of why. What is it that attracts us to this particular style of storytelling? There's a creepiness factor to it, right? Is it morbid? Or, you know, there's all kinds of reasons. It turns out there's not one answer. And it turns out it goes back a long, long, long, long time. Like true crime or versions of true crime have been around for a long time. We're into the fourth stage of what true crime entertainment is. And it changes, you know, different things through different terms, different times, different periods where we get focused on different things. And right now is sort of a heyday for, you know, podcasts in particular, but also, like I say, all kinds of different TV shows and stuff like that. So this morning I had a conversation with someone who's worked on a lot of those TV shows, as a matter of fact, written books about this. Michael Arnfield is a full professor of criminology and English literature at Western University. And he looks, you know, we got into this conversation about why, Michael, what is it that we like so much about true crime? Let's start here with, I guess, the overarching question, Michael, which is why? I mean, why are we so drawn to true crime? And you sort of point out in your writing that, well, there's not one particular reason, right? There's a lot of different things that are at play here. But, you know, if someone's sitting at home watching a true crime documentary, and somebody probably is, what's the draw? What's the lure? Why do we spend so much time fascinated with true crime?
1: Right, there is no one single, you know, overarching explanation. I mean, people are drawn to it for different reasons. I mean, it's never seen the market share of pop culture the way it has now. I mean, as I've mentioned, this has existed in four different forms under different names, whether it be fact crime or, I mean, which is the official name in terms of the Mystery Writers Guild of America, and now true crime. I mean, it's existed in four versions really since the 1850s. But now the participatory component, I mean, is really what distinguishes it. People who weren't even necessarily into darker content previously now are really sort of, there's a FOMO factor where everyone's binging these viral shows, and, you know, people want to get in on the discussions, on the theorizing, on the community of it all. So, I mean, that's one component. Obviously, there's others which are, as I mentioned in the article, and explain in greater detail in my next book, Cop TV, which is available for pre-order now. Benign hedonic masochism.
0: Yeah. I mean,
1: this is the same reason people order suicide wings and put themselves through that ordeal. People enjoy controlled sort of being scared or being disturbed in a controlled microdosing fashion.
0: Yeah, no doubt about it. And I think that it's almost like watching horror movies, right? There's an element of you scare yourself, but at the same time, you know you're safe, right? So it's sort of sticking a toe into those waters all the while knowing you're not really at risk.
1: Yeah, exactly. And it's not a coincidence that, again, horror film production and viewership has grown exponentially concurrent with the true crime explosion. It's the fastest growing.

0: genre in terms of original film production over the last 10 years.
1: Is there sort of like a... I don't know, like a learning opportunity. People sort of, you know, they see what's happened. They see what's out there. These are true crime incidents that we're talking about, and maybe they learn, okay, this is what I need to do so it doesn't happen to me. Or is that, you know, is that too altruistic? Or is there an element of that involved?
0: Yeah, that's part of it too. And in fact, that was really sort of the early dominant rationalization going back about 10 years ago when people were, I mean, really binging this stuff, is people would say, well, you know, I need to know how to spot a psychopath, or I need to know what to do if I'm in a situation. And I mean, people convinced themselves that there was a didactic or a learning component to this. And then sort of people moved away from that and said, like, well, I don't need to rationalize it anymore as something, you know, a learning exercise, because maybe it's just a guilty indulgence because everybody else is doing it. But there is some of that. Again, there's not one single underlying psychological explanation.
1: You mentioned the community piece to this, and we see that, and, you know, particularly with cases, and then you have, like, crowdsourcing and sleuthing and all. Like, there really is an online community that's sprung up in the past several, like, that's a big part of what drives all of this, isn't it?
0: Absolutely. And we saw this start in the third wave of true crime in the 80s and 90s, when you had these phone-in tip shows like America's Most Wanted, yes, Unsolved Mysteries. That's the early iteration of involving the audience and helping solve it. And now, obviously, with technology and these virtual forums, I mean, it's that same principle of audience participation, I mean, has just exploded. And that really is the community component that it offers.
1: In terms of, you know, the way we watch this and what we get out of it, is there a downside to it? Are we doing any harm, or is it, you know, just like watching any other show? Or is this more impactful? Is there a negative side to being, you know, consumed by true crime information and media?
0: Yeah, I mean, I talk about that it's called mean world syndrome, whereby there are studies that suggest that heavy consumption of this material leads to somewhat distorted impressions of people, yeah, of danger, of predisposition to violence. I mean, naturally, if that's all you're consuming, which a lot of people, you know, freely admit that that's all they watch and listen to, you're going to obviously have some skewed perceptions of things. But again, the idea is it's controlled, and ideally, you know, it doesn't lead you into a life of crime or obsessing over it, which, again, early on people were concerned might be a side effect.
1: Not everybody likes this. A lot of people do. I do. I've got podcasts I listen to and TV shows that I watch. And I know, like, serial killers, right? That's one, that's a huge, huge, well, an industry, I guess. I mean, people are just fascinated with serial killers, cold cases, things like that. I mean, is it partly about the cases and partly about that, but also something about ourselves? Like, there is a weird fascination that goes in there, right? Is it more about us than it is the actual programs in some ways?
0: I mean, in some sense, I mean, serial killers are these stories are really just twists on old folk tales of monsters. Yeah. I mean, these stories have been around since antiquity, and what those stories, I think, offer and why they're so, I guess, rewatchable or predictably viewable is, I mean, now we have names, faces, backstories, and motivations to go along with it, and people are fascinated by you know, how monsters are created and how they operate. So, I mean, I've mentioned this before. These productions operate along a spectrum also of quality and integrity. I mean, some of them obviously glorify these offenders and just keep repeating the same killers in new shows over and over again, or podcasts. Whereas other ones, I mean, I've appeared in 24 seasons of true crime shows, including on serial killers. I picked those series or productions going to be part of carefully, because I want them to be done tastefully and obviously offer that learning component and, also respect the stories of the victims as much as the offenders.
1: So if this, you know, as you see, we're now into the fourth phase of this, or the fourth version of this, whatever, are there more? I mean, it seems like it's just growing almost daily. Like, I mean, Netflix dominated by it. There are entire television stations that are dedicated to nothing but true crime. I mean, even Dr. Phil has a true crime show now, for goodness sake. I mean, are we sort of at the peak of this, or and something will replace it? Or where do you think we are in terms of the way that this progresses?

0: progresses and has for a number of years now?
1: Yeah, great question. I mean, are we at now an inflection point where sort of the genre's plateaued and might go away? I mean, that was theorized a couple of years ago, but as you mentioned, it just keeps growing. Yeah. And more and more broadcasters, streamers, basic cable, premium cable are leaning into this so much that, I mean, we can't call it a bubble anymore. It's almost, as you mentioned, an industry.
0: Yeah. Yeah, it's interesting, and I mean the audience obviously there. Michael, a fascinating subject. Thanks so much for your time today. I appreciate the chat.
1: Thanks for having me on.
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0: AI data center as a digital refinery. Alberta produces about 60% of Canada's natural gas. A data center refines that gas, in stages, into the most valuable commodity of our time. Gas becomes electricity. Electricity becomes computing power. And computing power becomes intelligence.
1: That's Premier Danielle Smith. That's part of her video that she posted to social media last week. It's about 9 minutes long. It's very well done. I encourage you to take a look at it if you haven't. Basically what she's doing is making a case for data centers. And as you heard, she characterized them as digital refineries. That was basically the Coles Note version of what she means when she talks about digital refineries. Now, as you know, there's a lot of opposition to data centers. There's also a lot of data centers currently underway in the province of Alberta, and some battles have broken out. Think about Olds. And down south, there's some other ones. I think in Wheatland County, Rocky View, I think. You got the, I can't remember what it was called up by Grand Prairie. What's his name? Kevin O'Leary? Mr. Wonderful? What was it called? Wonder Farm, something like that. I don't know what the status. I think that one sort of faced all kinds of battles and struggles there. And then, of course, you've got the massive Meta project just north of Edmonton, $13 billion investment, which is going ahead, even though a lot of people, again, have concerns and have started raising them about what it might mean. So what is a digital refinery? Why does that make this a different conversation? We're going to chat with Felice Chin now, who is the Hub's Alberta Bureau Chief and wrote a piece on this, and you can read it at thehub.ca. Felice, thanks for joining us. As always, appreciate your time.
2: Hi, Shay. Great to chat with you again.
1: So now, as you point out in your piece, right, this what we've got going on here is really sort of a race to define this moment. Because, as I say, there's a lot of opposition to these data centers. There's also a lot of support. And I think for a lot of people, there's a lot of confusion. People aren't really sure what this is and if it's good or if it's bad. So you've got competing campaigns, including the premiers, to try and sort of set the narrative to win

0: And public sympathy, right?
1: Exactly. And then you've got the opposition raising the alarm, pointing to concerns about jobs and the environmental impact and all of that. And it makes sense if you look at the polling, although there's very limited, majority of Canadians don't want a data center within near them at all. So that's the classic NIMBY problem.
0: Yeah.
1: And then you've got this broader anti-AI anxiety that isn't necessarily about data centers, but about artificial intelligence and the direction it's headed. And to sum it all up, it basically is value proposition for a lot of people is look at these massive machines that take up all of the land, all of the energy, all of the water, whether that is true or not, because a lot of it has changed in how they work. That is the value proposition. And what do you get in return? They take up your jobs. It's not an easy, it's not a hard thing to hate when you put it that way. Yeah,
0: right.
1: Exactly.
0: A lot of anxiety.
1: Rising opposition. Yes.
0: For sure. A lot of anxiety around this and you know, and that bleeds into the data centers for sure. So Smith comes out and talks about, you know, framing it in a couple of, I don't know if they're entirely new concepts, but they're interesting. First, as we heard there, she talks about digital refineries, which, as we heard her explain, it's an interesting way of characterizing these data centers. What's the message she's sending there? Like, you know, we basically take natural gas and convert it to information, which is the future, right?
1: Yes, exactly. And maybe it's easier to start with the idea of the digital pipeline concept, which is something that a lot of tech people have been talking about for years. So this is not a concept originated here. And the idea is actually, if you put up a data center here, it may not necessarily serve the people in your immediate area. It may actually serve people across the globe. And so that's almost like a pipeline, and it is a pipeline to direct energy use, because data centers do use up a lot of energy. So you could imagine someone from Singapore might be doing a query or doing some remote accessing, actual even industrial scale amount of work, amount of compute. That compute work, they're not actually doing it on their computers physically. Their cell phones are not doing that. There's a digital pipeline through fiber optic cables and all of that that's coming all the way to across the globe. Let's say it's in Alberta and we're doing the compute here. They're tapping into our energy source here and getting the results from that compute across the globe. And if you think about it that way, it's pretty incredible that there is not a single real pipeline involved. We don't need to ship LNGs to shipments to Singapore to enable them to do that. So that's the concept of a digital pipeline. Where it is interesting for Alberta is the premier introducing this idea of the refinery, the digital refinery concept, which is one step further the stages here, where does that energy come from? And here we're talking about natural gas, which Alberta has a huge abundance of. So if nothing else, right, like land, all the land that it takes up, the you know, there's closed loop cooling systems now, so it doesn't actually take up as much water as people think. Nevertheless, it does. And then for all the limited jobs there are, at least there is that extra piece that makes Alberta different from other provinces, which is the abundance in natural gas, which converts to electricity locally. We don't need to actually condense it into LNG and send it to the West Coast and then push it abroad. They can actually tap into that entire system here. And so that is the concept of, like, it's doing the work of a refinery because it's converting raw materials into basically compute power and intelligence, the most valuable final result, right? So that's the concept of a digital refinery there.
0: So Felice, if we're framing this as a digital refinery, don't think of it as a data center. Is this more about natural gas than anything else? Is this more about selling natural gas for the province of Alberta?
1: Right. right. You and I are old enough to remember the heyday of natural gas when it dominated our royalties, right? If you look at 2002, they accounted for 70% of all provincial non-renewable resource revenue. In 2005, the government was raking $8 billion.

0: a year. Today, that number is under $2 billion a year. Conventional oil royalties alone exceeds that. So it is really like a shadow of its former self, despite that we're very, very long on natural gas. And if you look at where the market is for it, because of the shale revolution and the abundance of natural gas, plus oil sands, shipping bitumen itself requires a product that creates also more natural gas as a byproduct. We sometimes have so much natural gas, they sell at negative prices, so better than free. So that's the problem Alberta has right now, which makes it different from other provinces. So when we hear about New York and Vermont or even places like Manitoba putting a stop to data centers because of concerns that this might, you know, cause electricity prices to go up, they are in a different market altogether. Alberta, with our abundance in natural gas, this could be a means to tap into natural gas and create that demand for it, and therefore royalties, while also diversifying the economy. That is the argument anyway, and if done well, all the people I've talked to say this makes a lot of sense, actually.
1: Well, that's the thing. Yeah, now you're looking at it from two different angles. It's fascinating stuff. Felice, thanks so much for walking through it with us this morning. I really appreciate your time, as always. Thanks.
0: Always a pleasure.
1: Thank you so much. Felice Chin, who is the Bureau Chief for Alberta for The Hub, and I encourage you to read her piece at thehub.ca. But does that change the conversation? I know a lot of people out there are very concerned about these data centers, very concerned about the impact that they might have. Now, if you look at it through the lens that, you know, Felice, I think, is accurately reporting here in terms of the way the Premier looks at it, which is, wait a minute, we're in a different situation. You know, maybe this is more about natural gas than a market for natural gas. Does that change it for you?
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0: Part of me is like, what's wrong with people betting on where the next wildfire will be and when? Like, basically, betting on the destruction of people's lives. It's morbid. It's not a good look, but it's a safe bet there will be wildfires, I guess. I don't know if it's okay to be betting on where and when, though, but yeah, if you want to. Speaking of, as I say, every year, like I say, it's a safe bet to the point now where you can bet on when and where. It's not if, it's when and where. It's a reality that we're dealing with, not just in Canada, of course, but it's affected, you know, I think at this point, I'm trying to think, every province, has Saskatchewan dealt with wildfires? Not a lot of trees in Saskatchewan until you get up north, but I would assume that they've dealt with wildfires in northern Saskatchewan. They must have. Of course, we know British Columbia, we know Alberta, we know Manitoba, we know Ontario, we know the Maritimes, we know Quebec, all of these provinces dealing with wildfires. So it's affected most Canadian provinces at this point in time. It's also affected all over the United States, right? He mentioned L.A. There's Pacific Northwest this year. There's been wildfires all over the United States. In Europe, all over Europe, wildfires burning. Australia has dealt with this. Like, at some point, it'll be everywhere. So there's a lot of focus on, okay, what are we going to do? How are we going to deal with it? And one of the things that people are seeking out, governments in particular are seeking out, are water bombers. And lo and behold, one of the most well-known and longest established builders of water bombers is based right here in Canada, in Alberta, De Havilland, out of Calgary. And they've been building De Havilland water bombers for a good long while now. Bombardier used to scale back their program about 10 years ago or so. And now there's a huge, huge, huge demand for water bombers. France, Spain, all saying, hey, listen, we need more of these things. The Canadian government has said, we need to build a fleet of these things. So, I mean, it's a good problem to have if you're De Havilland, but it's a problem because they cannot possibly meet the demand. They're doing about 10 of these a year. They could sell multiple times more than that, but it's not easy. Why? I spoke with John Graddick this morning about this situation. Can we do more? And if so, how? Or are we going to see other companies step in? Here's my chat with John. Okay, so let's just start here. And John, I guess it'd be fair to say that De Havilland is, are they the only game or name in the game when it comes to water bomber production? Are there other companies, or are they sort of, that's the one who make, you know, dedicated water bombers?
1: No, there are other companies. There's a firm in the U.S. called Air Tractor. And they basically produce crop planes, AT-802 Fireboss is a model number. And it's used to be just a spray aircraft for agricultural spraying. And what they did with the aircraft is that they put pontoons on it. And they can carry about 600 liters of water. And they basically land on lakes. It's an amphibious unit. So they can scoop up about

0: 600 liters of water per scoop, and they basically are what I would call the small attack or the small right. defense aircraft. The big ones are the CL series that we see floating around, the ones that have become pretty iconic as Canadian water bombers.
1: And when we're talking to Havilland's, these aren't, you know, retrofits. These aren't these are purpose-built water bombers, right? And they're used all over the world already.
0: Yeah, they're purpose-built amphibious aircraft. They have the ability to be reconverted away from water. They basically have, the interior is bladders that they fill with water when they scoop. But

0: You know, they can also be used for search and rescue, for evacuation, for heavy transport. So they have a multi, because they have both landing gear for runway as well as floats for water. So it's a multi-use amphibious aircraft that, you know, it's world known now as a amphibious water bomber.
1: And you know, world known, and we've got, you know, wildfires worldwide. We've seen what's going on in Europe. We know the United States, and of course we know Canada. So people are crying out for these water bombers, but I guess the issue is the production capability, right? De Havilland produces, I think, 10 of these a year. They've got 38 on back order, almost 40. So a pretty big gap there, right? I mean, they're going flat out and they're only doing 10 a year?
0: Well, I mean, they're not going flat out just yet. I think what you see happening in Northeast Calgary right now is they've got they've repurposed a couple of large buildings in Calgary to basically do their prototypes.
1: So
0: the prototype aircraft are being assembled in Northeast Calgary. There are two being built right now. They haven't flown yet. They're still looking at putting all the pieces together. Probably by year end 2026, they'll have gotten most of the pieces that they need for the aircraft. And then next year, 2027, is when they do the testing and they do the flight validation and certification with transport. And so the production facility at De Havilland Field is still probably about 2 years away. They just broke ground a couple months ago.
1: Okay.
0: So there's a lot of work to be done to build out that plant. So the first units will be coming out of De Havilland sometime around mid-year, or I would say end of year 2028.
1: So what do we think in terms of when they do get up and running with what they want to be? How much can they build upon the 10 a year they're doing now?
0: None. They're basically looking at holding at 10 per year. That's, you know, this is a hand-built airplane,
1: right?
0: Yeah. There's not a lot of robotics. There's not a lot of automation in the process. You know, we've got a couple of thousand guys who are going to be sitting in that plant, and their job is going to be building these airplanes. So the life of the airplane on the production line from start to finish, when you start building an airplane until the time it comes off the line and it's ready to fly, is probably about 10 months. So it's in that hangar for a period of 10 months, and in that 10-month period, they're bolting and riveting and assembling different components of the aircraft, so that, you know, it does take time, does take effort, and takes a lot of skills for the individuals who are building these aircraft, because it is not something that you would find anywhere else.
1: They say they could, right? I mean, if they had guarantees and it made sense for them, they would look at expanding their production lines.
0: Yeah, they are. And I think that you know, that's the big question mark right now, is that, you know, that plant they've got at De Havilland Field right now is 10 a year. So if they say they get I think De Havilland is saying if we get an order for 50 airplanes, we'll cookie cutter the first plant and build a second plant. But not changing their work methods. So you build another plant that has another 10 airplanes a year, so you'll have a total of 20 airplanes a year come out.
1: John, is there a risk here? I guess not a risk. I mean, but it's just a reality that if De Havilland, you know, isn't, I don't know how to characterize it, but if they don't ramp up, somebody else will, right? I mean, the demand for these things is coming from all over the planet. Like, this is the time to strike, isn't it?
0: Yeah, it is. It's one where, you know, it's taken us 60 years to get to where we are in terms of the world renown of this airplane. It's not going to take us, you know, I think De Havilland was really, you know, sounding the alarm, saying we're not going to be the only guy in town over the next 60 years. There will be competition catching up.
1: Yeah.
0: And the question is, how do you maintain, you know, your premier status as an amphibious water bomber with the competition, you know, kicking up their heels. The one thing about a competitive aircraft, you know, those are years away. That whole cycle of, you know, they haven't even been designed yet. There hasn't been a pilot. There's only been a couple of models that they've created in a wind tunnel. So, you know, in order for them to basically get an airplane built, a competitive airplane built, get all the supply chain elements in place, get it certified, get it flown, and then get people to come and buy it, you're talking about 7 years.
1: Right, yeah.
0: So we still got a window for De Havilland to maintain its superiority in the water bomber world, but that window is closing pretty fast. 7 years is not a long time in the airline, in the aircraft industry. So, you know, the competition is going to be nipping at De Havilland's heels pretty quickly.
1: And, John, I mean, I don't know. I know a lot of these planes fly for a long, long time. Is there sort of a finite demand when it comes to water bombers? Can you sort of max out, okay, now we don't need any more all of a sudden, now you've got all these production facilities built?
0: Well, that's what happened in 2015 when Bombardier had the line, and they were like producing 3 a year, then 2 a year, and then, you know, I think at the end of when they were producing 2 a year,

in 2014, they said, that's it, we're shutting it down. So, yeah, these airplanes are not built to be, you know, throwaways. They're built to last. So you've got CL-215s that were built in the 1970s that are still flying missions today. So these airplanes are built to last. They're not complicated airplanes. They're really simpler aircraft. They're not an F-35. They're not an F-22. They're not even, you know, a CF-18. But they are built to last, and they take a beating. So these airplanes, when you buy one of these, it's a 40-year investment, They fly for 40 years. So if you buy them, but my view is that the world is on fire, and so there are a whole bunch of new markets showing up that need these types of airplanes and need it like yesterday.

0: yesterday.
1: Yeah.
0: So as you know, as Europe is burning up, Middle East is so far so good, but Africa's next. You know, the Far East is next. You know, South America is next. So you know, Australia is already starting to clamor for some as well. So it's not so much that the aircraft lasts a lot longer, is that we need more of them, and I think that their geographic need is increasing significantly.
1: Yeah. So good prospects.
0: So if I could, you know, the problem is not selling them. If I had order, you know, an order book that I could place 300 airplanes tomorrow, that order book is gone. They're gone.
1: Yeah.
0: The problem right now is nobody wants to buy them, to commit to them, because they haven't got a delivery date. So, you know, we've got 38 sitting on the books right now. The first 22 are going to Europe. And they've been waiting since 2022. So they've been waiting 4 years for these airplanes. They won't get them for another 3, maybe 4 years. So the wait time, you know, for a confirmed order is 8 years. So anybody sitting there that wants to buy these airplanes, like, you know, Alberta wants to buy some more, or, you know, Kearney wants to buy some more,
1: or
0: Doug Ford wants to buy some more, 2032, 2033 delivery, which is a long time to wait for these types of airplanes.
1: Very long time, yeah, for sure. You can see how it all works out there. John, great stuff as always. Thanks so much for your time today. Appreciate it.
0: My pleasure. Have a great day. Take care.
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0: business story yesterday, but I think this goes far beyond the business community. But Moneris, which was a massive Canadian company, a real success story when it comes to, well, tech and finance and all kinds of things, was sold. It used to be owned jointly by RBC and Bank of Montreal, and it was sold to a private equity firm out of the United States, Francisco Partners, for $2 billion. Big, big, big deal. What is Moneris? Well, it's a company that basically, if you've shopped in the last, I don't know, probably 20 years, you've used Moneris without even knowing it. They're sort of the processor that they handled more than 300,000 points of sale, 5 billion transactions every year. Basically, if you were tapping, you were on Interact, any of those sorts of things, you were probably going through Moneris at least some of the time. Maybe not all the time, but this was a giant. It was Canadian, and now it's not. Now it's American, and people are saying that raises some concerns because we talk a lot about digital sovereignty and things like that, right? Like, there's a lot of data that goes into these financial transactions. So what happens with that? Not everybody is overly comfortable with where we might be headed after this deal. So let's chat now with Sharon Polsky, who is president of the Privacy and Access Council of Canada, about that in particular. Sharon, thank you for joining us today. Appreciate your time.
1: It's my pleasure.
0: So before we get into the sovereignty conversation, first of all, when we talk about Moneris, they're giant, right? You can't underestimate it. I mean, a huge portion of all transactions done in Canada every single day go through Moneris. So in practical terms, if for a company like that and, you know, all of the infrastructure, all the data that goes with it to go from, you know, being owned by two Canadian banks to an American private equity firm, how much of a shift is that just in the way things will work and all that stuff sort of that is tied into that?
1: Well, the announcement from the banks and from Moneris say, assure Canadians that the 2,000 or so jobs that are in Canada will remain in Canada, that the head office will remain in Canada, and that the banks will continue to recommend Moneris to any client that wants payment processing. So things from that perspective, we can expect won't change much.
0: Right. But there's the question, and I know you're concerned about this. Other people have raised these concerns as well, is the data. I'm sure the system will work fine and it will operate the way it always has. But there's data and so much data, right? You got to think with financial information, things like that. Like, do we know what kind of data Moneris

0: will work fine and it will operate the way it always has. But there's data, and so much data, right? You got to think with financial information, things like that. Like, do we know what kind of data Mineris would have access to? And what concerns you about what may happen now that it's in the hands of an American owner?
1: Well, it's in the hands of a private company, essentially. It's not government. But then again, we also see the U.S. government, there's talk that they might end up with an equity stake in things like Palantir, a massive surveillance and defense contract company that's also private. This company, the Francisco Group, they, because they are American, are subject to American law. And we saw this with Microsoft a few months ago when its senior executive was asked by the French Senate, their parliament essentially, can you guarantee that the personal information of French people will remain in France? And he said, of course not, because we are an American company, even though we're in France. Same thing is going to happen here. So whether it's because of international trade agreements or the Patriot Act that has nothing to do with patriotism or the Cloud Act, there's a lot of ways that the American government can require an American company to provide whatever information the American government tells it to. No warrant, no notification to Canadians, certainly. We have no rights under American law. We'll never know if and what. And the problem is, as you say, there's an awful lot of information, data, and analytics that can not only reveal where you shop, where I shop, where our prime minister, our whichever member of parliament or senator, very politically sensitive people, what do they do? What do they buy? Can they be influenced with that information being known elsewhere? It's possible. Now, don't get me wrong. We already, people sign up to loyalty programs.
0: For sure.
1: Their purchases through credit cards, all of that is available through other means. But this here is a direct pipeline to not only individuals' purchases, which can be interpreted to say what their political preferences are. I put a donation to a political party on my credit card.
0: Yeah.
1: It could say my religion. It could say my medical conditions. There's an awful lot of information that can be gleaned from it. And more than that, look at it from the perspective of the merchant. What stock do they buy? What American products are purchased most often by Canadian small business, which is 98% of businesses in Canada? Mm-hmm. What don't they buy? Can that be leveraged by the Americans trying to negotiate trade or a new CUSMA agreement?
0: Sure, of course. Yeah, great point. Right. In terms of
1: it just goes on and on. There's even national security concerns, again, because it makes people, it exposes them. They might not even know it.
0: Yeah, but it creates a perfect, for lack of a better term, paper trail. It's obviously not paper, but you're right. You can sort of start to build profiles of people and communities and all the rest, as you say. So this gets into that conversation of data sovereignty, which has come up a lot, specifically around these data centers. We've heard a lot of talk. I mean, just because the data is in Canada and it's run by a Canadian firm, does that give us a layer of insulation? Like, when we talk about data sovereignty, what does that mean and how does it work?
1: Well, it depends who you ask, and our Minister of Artificial Intelligence and Digital Innovation, Evan Solomon, and our Prime Minister have talked a lot about it, saying, yes, it's important, and as you say, digital sovereignty, and it's a matter of controlling where our information is, and they stop short of saying it's a matter of the ownership of the company. Because right now we have AWS, Amazon Web Services. We've got their servers in Canada. We've got Microsoft investing billions of dollars to increase Canada's digital sovereignty. We've got foreign companies investing in Canada, providing the services that we need, and that's wonderful, and they assure us that the data stays in Canada. They don't mention that if there's a problem with your server account, somebody in their company who might be outside of Canada has full access to your data to fix the problem. Now, they're only supposed to go into your account for specific reasons, but you don't know when they do or don't.
0: You don't know, yeah.

0: mean, we can't block this sort of thing, right? I mean, we can't, or can we? Should the government be doing something for deals like this, where it's not just, you know, a big Canadian tech darling that's done really, really well, but all of these other implications that come with it? Should government be involved in things like this?
1: Oh, I'm sure there's a lot of people who would say yes, absolutely. But then to what extent do Canadians in a functioning, however well or not well functioning democracy, how much do we want our government to have control over private industry? I think that takes it out of the realm of free and democratic society.
0: Yes, for sure. And that's the question, right? Like, where does that line get drawn? Because we can't, you know, Canada can't own every company that we interact with online. It's impossible to do, but there is that sovereignty issue. It gets into a really difficult area. And like you say, I don't know if government or the people are trying to solve that, to be honest.
1: No, do we really want everything to be state-owned, state-run? I mean, we can look back into fairly recent history, into communist Russia, communist East Bloc countries, where everything was indeed government-run. How well, how efficiently is another matter. And the problem is not just today, because you have to think there's an awful lot of, like, there's tens of millions of dollars of taxpayer money being handed out by the federal government and by provincial governments to Canadian companies, to academics, to inventors, investors, to create the digital infrastructure and these data centers, as you mentioned. And that's wonderful. But even if there's a contractual obligation that the company shall remain in Canada for X number of years, and so much of its ownership has to be Canadian, will those limits be enforced? There already are foreign ownership limits that I think there's sometimes the allowances are made, shall we say. Can the government of Canada, do Canadians want the government of Canada to have such a tight leash on companies to say, if you build something in Canada, you're never allowed to sell it to an American. Right. You're never allowed to sell it to somebody from X nations. I can't imagine anybody would, with that future prospect, would invest their time, their energy, their dollars to create something in Canada that they didn't have control over.
0: Yeah, you're absolutely right.
1: Company, I want control over my company.
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3: 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And if you're in the south, maybe 42nd Avenue would be a better option.
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0: card spot before tonight's action and can win their eighth consecutive series tomorrow afternoon at Yankee Stadium. Miyu Yamashita increased her lead, and Canadian teenager Aphrodite Deng vaulted up in the leaderboard today at the CPKC Women's Open in Edmonton. Japan's Yamashita turned a 5-under par 65 in the third round to get 19-under for the tournament and 6 shots ahead of the field. The 16-year-old Deng from Calgary shot the day's lowest round of 63 to get 10-under and is tied for 6th. Alex Lamontina scored twice in her Vancouver debut, and the visiting Rise scored 4 times in the second half to knock off the front-running Ottawa Rapid 5-1 in Northern Super League play tonight. From the Canadian Press, I'm John Kennedy.
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2: On August 16, 1933, half a world away from Nazi Germany, 2 Toronto baseball teams hit the diamond for the second game of their quarterfinal series. The Harbord Playground team consisted predominantly of Jewish players, and on the other side were the Italian players of the St. Peter's baseball team, sponsored by St. Peter's Church. The players on each team had only one thing on their mind: winning the game and eventually the series. As fans cheered on from the stands, they hoped the warm summer evening would help them forget, at least for the moment, the troubles of the Great Depression. Among the fans, there was a group of men with a white blanket over their laps. It was an odd sight, considering the warm late summer air, but by all accounts, it seems that the group went unnoticed. With one final out, the game was over, and as the winning team's fans cheered, the young men, who were members of the Pitt Gang, stood up and unfurled their banner. Emblazoned on it was a homemade swastika, the symbol of Nazi Germany, and as they rose, the young men yelled, "Hail Hitler!" That moment ignited one of the worst riots in Canadian history. Over 10,000 people took to the streets, many of whom wielded baseball bats, lead pipes, and other improvised weapons. Dozens were injured, and it laid bare underlying anti-Semitism and xenophobia among Anglo-Canadians. Yet, the Christie Pitts riot is mostly a forgotten memory. That is, until today. I'm Craig Baird, and this is Canadian History X. To understand what happened that mid-August day in Toronto in 1933, I have to take you across the pond to Germany in January 1919. That's when Anton Drexler founded the German Workers' Party to discuss political matters at a beer hall in Munich. After World War I, the city was politically unstable, and people were inclined to support new ideas that advocated extreme change, which included nationalism and extreme anti-Semitism. A year later, that party became the National Socialist German Workers' Party, more commonly referred to as the Nazi Party. By the early 1930s, the Nazi Party was on the rise thanks in part to propaganda aimed to exploit people's fears of uncertainty and instability. Jews and communists were featured heavily in Nazi propaganda as enemies of the German people. Then, in the 1932 election, the party won the popular vote, and Nazi leader Adolf Hitler formed a coalition government with the German National People's Party. On January 30th, 1933, Hitler was appointed as Chancellor of Germany. A month later, the Reichstag, the home of the German government, was burned, and Hitler proclaimed the fire was the start of a communist uprising. Just a day later, on February 28th, most civil liberties were suspended, and through the next 6 months, the party consolidated its stronghold over the German people. By July 14, 1933, the Nazi Party passed a law making itself the sole legal party in the entire country. Meanwhile, the world was mostly ignoring this changing political landscape in Germany. That's because 6,472 kilometers away in Toronto, Canadians were focused on their own struggles, namely the Great Depression. Unemployment was at a record high, wages were low, and possibly, worst of all for some, the Toronto Maple Leafs had lost in the Stanley Cup final against the New York Rangers in April of that year. Nazi Germany was not on the top of minds of most Toronto residents, except for the Jewish residents.

residents, who were worried by the troublesome news stories. The Toronto Telegram and Toronto Daily Star reported that Jewish people were losing their jobs in Germany and they were becoming targets for violence. Some Jewish residents had only just arrived in Toronto, fleeing Germany a year or two before, sometimes leaving their family behind. At the time, Jewish residents were the largest minority in Toronto, which made them a target because of anti-Semitism, which was a part of their everyday lives in Canada. Fueled by xenophobia, some hotels wouldn't allow Jewish residents to stay in their establishments, Bell Canada wouldn't hire Jewish individuals, and Eaton's would only hire Jewish people to be tailors. Only one Jewish man, Henry Nathan Jr., had been elected to Parliament between 1867 and 1933. Toronto itself wouldn't see its first Jewish mayor, Nathan Phillips, for another 2 decades. The Jewish community in Toronto was mostly working class, and during the hot summers, families enjoyed visiting the beaches area, which was predominantly Anglo. Some of these residents did not look favorably upon the Jewish visitors to the beaches. That's because during the Great Depression, some Canadians looked for scapegoats to blame for the economic hardships, and along with anti-Semitism, anti-immigration sentiment intensified. With that in mind, and considering what was happening in Germany, a swastika club was formed in late July 1933. Its symbol was, of course, the swastika. Today, the swastika is almost exclusively associated in the Western world with the Nazis, but it is a symbol that is almost as old as civilization itself. The earliest known swastika dates to 10,000 BCE, found in Ukraine. The symbol has been found across the Eastern Hemisphere, often associated with deities. In Buddhism, it symbolizes eternal cycling, while in China, it has been seen as a source of good fortune. But in Toronto, the swastika club openly displayed the symbol along with the phrase, "Hail Hitler," to make Jewish families feel unwanted. Instead of underscoring the seriousness of the situation, newspapers simply called the perpetrators jokers. The club received citywide coverage when the Toronto Jewish Standard wrote an editorial on August 1st about the club and its actions. In response, 100 youths protested outside the club's headquarters that night. The swastika club responded by insisting the use of the symbol had nothing to do with Hitler, and instead it had the goal of just keeping the beaches clean because visitors walked on public property and left debris in the area. On August 7th, the club marched on the boardwalk with the swastika prominently displayed while a group of Jewish youths paraded nearby. One of the groups, it's not stated which one, staged an imitation riot, which was responded to by the police at the boardwalk. For the next 2 weeks, city officials and Jewish leaders tried to have the swastika club disbanded, while the leadership of the club pursued legal action against such action. Mayor James Stewart gave a statement insisting that the police department would not tolerate the existence of any group seeking to take the law into its own hands. The swastika club, or at least versions of it, also began to spread elsewhere. One was started in Kitchener, which led the chief of police, William Hodgins, to declare that there would be no such meetings allowed of what he called steel helmets. Members of the swastika club in Toronto gave their support to this new club and even expressed their commitment to attend a rally on August 14th. The program for the club stated, in bold, black type, "Jews, no admittance. Any Gentile, heartily welcome." Amid the rising tensions, two baseball teams in Toronto prepared for their quarterfinal series. The Jewish Harbord Playground baseball team had a long-standing local rivalry with the St. Peter's Catholic Church team. Both teams were made up of players from immigrant families, and despite their rivalry, they had one thing in common. They both faced discrimination, which is why they were friends, at least when they weren't facing each other on the field. Most of the players grew up in the area of Willowvale Park, which was a place of happy memories. Willowvale Park, as it was known until 1983, is a 21.9-acre recreational site consisting of baseball diamonds, a football field, picnic sites, and basketball courts, located in Toronto's West End near the Christie subway station. This was the set for the first act of the drama that was about to unfold on August 14th, when the two baseball teams met for the first game of their series. By this point, the story of the swastika club had spread throughout the city, and many xenophobic residents sympathized with the club. During the game,
A few people in the stands

0: waved a 5-foot-wide swastika banner. And while tensions were high, the game finished without incident, with the Jewish Hardboard Playground baseball team coming out the victor. That evening, a group of individuals returned and painted Hail Hitler on the roof of the clubhouse. A letter was then sent to the Toronto Daily Star stating they wanted the Jews out of the park. 2 days later, the teams met for the second game of the series. Neither side could have known when the first pitch was thrown that the day would end in infamy. When we come back, we will continue our look at the Christie Pitts riot and then explore the story of Ned Hanlon, one of the greatest rowers and sportsmen in Canadian history.
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0: The Christie Pitts riot is one of the darker moments in Toronto's history. It was a time when anti-Semitism was high with the rise of Hitler in Germany at the same time. What started as a simple baseball game eventually

0: descended into one of the largest riots in Canadian history. It also led to some major changes in anti-hate laws in Toronto, and eventually the rest of Canada. And we will continue our story and conclude it coming up. And if you enjoy stories like this, you can learn more about Canada's history on my podcast, Canadian History X. I explore Canada's history from the pre-colonial age all the way up to 25 years ago. I have over 600 episodes for you to enjoy, and episodes come out every Tuesday. Subscribe on all podcast platforms. You can also subscribe to my other shows, Pucks and Cups and From John to Justin, where I explore Canada's early hockey history and our political history. Last out of the game was just registered. The winning team's fans cheered. A group of young men who were members of the Pit Gang unfurled a banner with a swastika front and center. Amid cries of Hail Hitler, violence broke out. The Jewish baseball players were likely aware of the rise of Nazism. Some may have even had family in Germany. They might have not been able to oppose oppression in Europe, but they would fight at Christie Pits against Nazism. Joining them were over 100 Jewish youths who were there to cheer on their team and possibly to prevent what had happened in the first game. The players on the Jewish team fought for control of the swastika banner against the Pit Gang, who were attacking the Jewish baseball players. This ignited the ire of the Italian players who joined the melee to defend the Jewish players. Before long, the Pit Gang was vastly outnumbered. Miri Kurgel, an 18-year-old youth member of the gang, fought for control of the banner and held it up for the crowd in defiance. Two police officers soon arrived and took him to their patrol car and had to stand guard to prevent him from being pulled out of the vehicle by the growing crowd. The players then tore the banner to shreds. As the brawl spread outside of the ballpark, youths wielding clubs, pipes, baseball bats, or just their fists joined in the fight. The Toronto Daily Star later reported the crowd grew into a rioting mob the size of over 10,000 people, where scores were injured, many requiring medical and hospital attention, heads were opened, eyes blackened, and bodies thumped and battered as literally dozens of persons, young and old, many of them non-combatant spectators, were injured more or less seriously by a variety of ugly weapons in the hands of wild-eyed and irresponsible young hoodlums. Police were overwhelmed by the scale of the riot, and reinforcements were called in on horseback and motorcycles. To disperse the crowd, officers used billy clubs and even exhaust pipes from their motorcycles. But it was to no avail as the riot raged through the evening and into the night. But thankfully, by morning, the violence had stopped and quiet had returned to the streets. No one was killed in the melee, but for the next 24 hours, the walking wounded arrived at Toronto hospitals to receive medical attention. 15-year-old Joseph Goldstein had only just finished playing a lacrosse game. He was trying to get to his brother's home and was making his way through the crowd when he was hit in the head with a baseball bat. 22-year-old man Joe Brown had not been at the park and had not taken part in the baseball game. According to his accounts of the events, he was walking when he heard someone yell, "There's one of them." The next thing he knew, someone hit him over the head, possibly with brass knuckles, and then a group began to jump on him and kick him until he lost consciousness. He didn't know why they had attacked him. He had nothing to do with the riot. The only motive he could think of was that the group was looking for Jewish people. He was Jewish, so he was attacked. Al Eckler was walking with a friend near the park when a car drove up to them. Seven men got out and attacked him with a bat, leaving him with a scalp wound that required stitches. David Fisher, another Jewish resident, heard someone challenge him to a fight, and he accepted. The next thing he knew, four youths surrounded him, and he was hit with a lead pipe. Dizzy and bleeding heavily, he ran away as they yelled anti-Semitic slurs at him. An emergency session of the Toronto Police Commission was held in the evening of the riot, out of worry there would be further riots in other parks in the city. But thankfully, there were none. And despite the size of the riot, there were few arrests, and there are reports that Toronto Police Chief Dennis Draper knew about the potential for a riot and did nothing to stop it. Looking back, you might wonder why that would be the case. Well, remember that during the Great Depression, police were more concerned with socialism and communism than fascism. Unions were on the rise, and the government labeled many of these groups as agitators, bent on bringing down the established order. Now, as I mentioned, there weren't many arrests. Only two were charged, and Jack Roxborough was the only conviction. He was sentenced to 2 months in prison, or $50 in fines, for standing over a prone man with a raised club. The mayor soon banned the display of the swastika in public. This became one of the first policies in Canadian history to prohibit hate speech. He also asked those who saw swastikas to restrain themselves and not resort to violence, and he told the press the trouble was greatly exaggerated. In the aftermath of the riot, there was an increased police presence around Christie Pits for several days. Police on motorcycles and horses patrolled the streets to prevent any further conflict. The Radical Squad, which was created to deal with any groups deemed radical or revolutionary, was also deployed to the park for several days. At one point, crowds did begin to gather, but police reserves quickly dispersed them, but not before a young man yelled, "Hail Hitler," as he drove past a girl. Within days of the riot, a new swastika club had formed in East Toronto from former members of the Beaches Swastika Club. Members stated their aim was to campaign against Jewish residents, whom they felt used deceit in business dealings to hinder the advancements of Anglo residents. On the east end, across the city from Christie Pits, 8 swastikas were painted on a fence at Convoy Park, and a baseball game, which included a Jewish team, was postponed as a result, and no more troubles were reported. To this day, the Christie Pits riot remains the largest anti-Semitic riot in North American history. And when Canada joined the Second World War, there is documentation that shows people on opposing sides of the riot fought side by side against the Nazis and the atrocities being committed across Europe. Now that's the end of the Christie Pits riot story, but stick around for 2 more fun facts that you may not have known about this moment in Canadian history. Willowvale Park, or as it became known, Christie Pits, is named in honor of William Mellis Christie, co-founder of the Christie and Brown Cookie Company, whom you might simply know as Mr. Christie. And the park and the riot is also featured in one of the signature songs by the Tragically Hip. The song Bob Cajun was released on the band's 1999 album Phantom Power and won the Juno Award for Single of the Year. There's a town with the same name in the Kawartha Lakes region, and has become a mythical place in Canada's collective imagination as a symbol of the cottage country paradise. But when you listen to the lyrics, the song tells the tale of a police officer who is stressed at his job and ponders quitting, and he unwinds on the weekends by spending time in the cottage oasis of Bob Cajun. Next time you listen, pay close attention to the song's bridge when Gord Downie sings, "That night in Toronto, with its checkered floors, riding on horseback and keeping order restored, till the men they couldn't hang stepped to the mic and sang, and their voices rang with that Aryan twang." These lyrics deal with racism and anti-Semitism. The Men They Couldn't Hang were a British folk band whose song, Ghosts of Cable Street, is about the Battle of Cable Street in London in 1936. And like the Christie riots, it was a battle that was between the fascists and anti-fascist supporters. We have concluded the story of the Christie Pits riot, but coming up, we're going to look at one of the most famous Canadians of the 19th century, rower Ned Hanlon. He was a man who took Canada to the world stage with his incredible rowing. Also, if you enjoy my work, my first history book, Canada's Main Street, was released in May. It covers the construction of the Trans-Canada Highway and tells the story of how the construction came about, the work involved, and the stories of those early highways and those who were brave enough to drive them. You can find it in most bookstores and online at Sutherland House Books, as well as Amazon. You can learn more about Canada's history on my podcast, Canadian History X. I explore Canada's history from the pre-colonial age all the way up to 25 years ago. I have over 600 episodes for you to enjoy, and episodes come out every Tuesday.
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2: 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And if you're in the south, maybe 42nd Avenue would be

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7: For this story, we have to go way back. One of the earliest references to oarmanship and rowing as a sport comes from an Egyptian inscription from 1430 BCE that praised Amenhotep for his abilities. Whether this meant he competed as a rower is up for debate, but some scholars believe that it does. During the Middle Ages, there are scattered references to rowing as a sport or game, but the first modern races began among professional watermen in the United Kingdom in the late 18th century. Oxford held their first races in 1815, followed by Cambridge in 1827. The sport arrived in present-day Canada by 1818 with the Royal St. John's Regatta. The regatta still runs to this day and is the oldest organized sporting event in North America. Throughout the 1840s, rowing clubs popped up in places like Toronto, Brockville, and Halifax. And by the time of Canadian Confederation, rowing was a huge sport in urban centers. And nowhere was it bigger than Toronto. In 1872, the Toronto Argonaut Rowing Club was established. Founded by a group of oarsmen who called themselves the Orioles, they chose the blue colors of Oxford and Cambridge for their uniforms. Argonauts for a rowing team? That name makes sense. But for football? Ever wonder why the CFL team from Toronto is called the Argonauts? Well, it's because of this rowing club. At its inception, many members of the rowing club also played football, and in 1873 they founded the Argonaut Rugby Football Club. The team eventually became a professional football club, and when it was sold in 1956, the funds of the sale went to fund rowing activities. And that's the origin story of the Toronto Argos. But this episode isn't about the Argos. It's about the boy in blue, Ned Hanlon. Ned Hanlon was born on July 12, 1855 in Toronto to John and Mary Hanlon. He was one of four children. Ned was always surrounded by water. Literally, his family lived on the east end of Toronto Island. When he was five, he made news when he rowed across Toronto Bay to see the arrival of the Prince of Wales. That's not all. You know the saying, when I was a kid, I walked 10 miles to school in a blizzard uphill both ways? Well, Ned rowed twice a day to and from the island to attend George Street Public School on the Toronto's mainland. As a teacher, he began his competitive career. At 16, he entered his first race as a member of a three-man crew of fishermen. He lost, but it would be one of the few losses in Ned's life on the waters. By the time he turned 18, he was the amateur champion of Toronto Bay, and became a common sight on the water by wearing his signature blue shirt and headband. It made it easy for people to identify him and cheer him on while he trained, and even more so when he raced. In 1874, he raced Thomas Loudon, a local champion, three times in succession. The following year, Ned became the Ontario champion and the recipient

of the Dufferin Medal, awarded by the Governor General of Canada, Lord Dufferin. In 1876, he went to the Centennial International Exhibition in Philadelphia. He left Toronto just in time as the police were closing in on him for a liquor bootlegging operation he was conducting on the island out the back of his parents' hotel. When he arrived in Philadelphia, he was joined by the man he beat in the Ontario Championship, Billy McKenn. In the first two heats of the exhibition, Ned Hanlon defeated both of his American opponents. And that shook the gambling scene, as many had a lot of money riding on Ned's loss, so they fixed the odds in their favor. That night, they poisoned Ned's beer in an attempt to put him out of commission. The next day, they were astonished to see him walk up to the race, and not only was he perfectly healthy, but he went on to win the final heat and the exhibition championship. Billy McKenn was not so lucky. The gamblers had confused the two men and poisoned McKenn's beer instead. He was sent back to Toronto on a stretcher. Meanwhile, Ned Hanlon returned to Toronto in the SS City of Toronto to a hero's welcome. Bands played and tugboats blasted their horns as thousands crowded on the dock to greet him, letting out cheers as soon as he approached on the deck of the boat. With his star rising, a group of Torontonians formed the Hanlon Club to back him financially so he could compete without the worry. Their goal was for him to win the Canadian, American, and British championship. The club raised money to also buy him a top-of-the-line English-made shell and equipped it with a sliding seat and swivel oarlocks. The club also hired trainer James Heasley to train him. The club even managed his races so that he could, in their words, row, eat, exercise, and sleep. In 1877, the Boy in Blue, as he was known, became the champion sculler of Canada by defeating Wallace Ross in front of 25,000 people in Toronto Bay. He also earned $1,000 in prize money. 1 year later, he was the champion sculler of the United States by defeating Ephraim Morris of Pittsburgh. It was a good year for Hanlon. He also won $10,000 after defeating American Charles Edward Courtney in a race in Lachine, Quebec. But some cried foul over that win. The two men were neck and neck, and as they approached the finish line, barges filled with spectators drifted between them and the finish line, forcing both rowers to pause. When they resumed, Ned won by 1¼ lengths of his boat, and many wondered if Courtney would have won if the barges had not interfered with the race. Some claimed the latter was bribed $4,000 to lose the race, which the Toronto Globe called pure nonsense. By the end of the 1870s, Europe, the home of competitive rowing, called. He needed to test himself against the best in the world. On June 16, 1879, Ned Hanlon took on W. Elliott of Blyth, the English champion. They rode from the Mansion House to Scotswood Bridge on the River Tyne. The Boy in Blue won the race with a record time of 21 minutes and 1 second and finished ahead of Elliott by a full 11 lengths. One sports writer wrote, "On the water, Hanlon and his boat are as much in harmony as an animate and inanimate object can be." After the win, Ned returned to North America, and on October 16, 1879, he and American Charles Edward Courtney had a rematch. It was dubbed the Hop Biter's Race, and was held in Mayville, New York, in front of 100,000 spectators and more than 100 reporters who were in attendance to cover the event. The morning of race day was discovered that someone had sawed Courtney's boat in half. He refused to use another boat, and the race was canceled. Once again, allegations swarmed, but niceties ended when Ned Hanlon called Courtney a coward, while the American blamed the Canadian for the sabotage. People alleged that Courtney was offered $2,000 to lose the race, while $3,000 was promised to Ned if he allowed Courtney to win. None of the allegations were proven true. Meanwhile, Ned had won the Canadian, American, and English championships, which meant the Hanlon Club would disband, having accomplished their task. He had taken over the rowing world in North America, and even beaten some of the best in England. Now he had a new challenge. Ned Hanlon wanted to be the world champion. So what made Ned Hanlon so good? He was a marvel at the sport. With a smaller build, he mastered the sliding seat technique. This gave him greater reach that reduced the number of strokes per minute that he had to accomplish to lead a race. While his opponents rowed at a rate of 42 strokes per minute, Hanlon averaged 36. This conserved his energy through the race, allowing him to hold a lead over his rivals. And his opponents just couldn't keep up. And the more he won, the more flamboyant he became.
He would slow down to allow his opponents to catch up, just to race out ahead of them again to the

0: the light of the spectators. He sometimes stopped and blew kisses to them, talked to them, and rode in zigzags to make the race just a bit more fun for him. Now, Canadians may have loved him, but the English hated him. The British press lectured at length about his antics on the water, which they said sullied the sport. He didn't care. He was enjoying himself, and he just kept winning. And before Ned Hanlon challenged for the world championship, he once again had to go up against his rival, Courtney. In May 1880, the two men met once again on the Potomac River in front of 100,000 spectators. Courtney took an early lead, but it wasn't long before Ned Hanlon overtook him. To catch up, Courtney began to row erratically with his smooth technique. Ned quickly put more distance between the two and easily won the race. And with the win, he was ready to take his flamboyant racing style to Australia to challenge for the world title. And for that, Ned Hanlon had to go through a man considered the best in the world, Edward Trickett. Trickett was the first Australian to be a world champion in any sport. In his first race at the age of 10, he finished second. By 14, he was winning races on his way to becoming the Australian professional sculling champion. In 1876, he defeated two-time world champion Joseph Saddler in England. And for the next 4 years, Trickett defended the title until a Canadian upstart named Ned Hanlon came along. No one believed the little Canuck stood a chance. Trickett was an imposing man. He was 6'4" and was 50 pounds heavier than the Canadian, a giant of solid muscle. The race between the two rowers took place on November 15, 1880, on the Putney to Mortlake course on the River Thames.
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2: 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My concern is whether this is a good deal for Albertans.
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4: Prior to the race, Trickett's trainers publicly mocked Ned, which angered him so much that he vowed to embarrass the Australian on the water. Along the banks, 100,000 people waited to see the winner, and it didn't take them long to find out who it would be. Ned Hanlon was so far ahead of Trickett that he began to show off a bit for the crowd. The evening news reported. The young champion, in order to relieve the monotony of the proceedings, had lain himself down flat on his back. In this position, he rested until Trickett got within a length and a half of him. Then he sprung up laughing and dashed off into his fast sculling again. And with this win, Ned Hanlon became the first world champion from Canada in any individual or singles event. Ned Hanlon arrived back in Toronto. A flotilla of 5 kilometers long welcomed him home. Using $25,000 from his

winnings, Ned Hanlon built a grand hotel just north of his family home on Toronto Island. The hotel featured a lush lawn, beautiful fountain, and a windmill. After that accomplishment on land, he went back to the water and back to racing. Australian Elias Laycock challenged him and was beaten. And over the next 2 years, more challengers were defeated. First, Englishman R.W. Boyd, and then Edward Trickett again, where Ned rode out, won the race, then turned around, met Trickett on the water, and crossed the finish line ahead of Trickett a second time, essentially beating him twice in one race. Completely humiliated, Trickett never raced in a first-class competition again. But some were off of the water. In 1883, Ned battled typhoid and came close to death. So close, in fact, his demise was falsely reported in the newspaper. Soon after his recovery, he went back to the water to defeat Americans James Kennedy and Wallace Ross in two different races. Versus Wallace Ross, who was an 8-1 favorite, Ned beat him easily. In all, between February 14, 1881 and May 22, 1884, Ned Hanlon faced six challengers for his world title, and he defeated them all. He was so good that newspapers in the United States began to claim him as an American, citing that he had most of his successes there. But Ned stated he was Canadian without a shadow of a doubt by saying, "There's no harm in them calling me an American, but I am not an American in that sense that they want to have it. I was born in Canada, and I am Canadian." On August 14, 1884, Ned Hanlon faced off against Australian Bill Beach at Parramatta, Sydney. Bill Beach was an up-and-coming rower who idolized Edward Trickett. He had made his debut as an oarsman just after Trickett lost to Ned Hanlon the first time. When he challenged Hanlon, he was 5 years older than the Canadian and had never won a major championship. What he did have was an exceptionally strong upper body thanks to years of working as a blacksmith, and he had mastered the sliding seat technique. There are also other factors at play before the race, though. Months before the race, Ned dealt with a second bout of typhoid that weakened him. Added to this was 8 months of constant travel and a near collision during one race with a chartered steamer. The race would be over 5.13 kilometers, and it shocked the rowing world. Beach won by 7 lengths in a time of 20 minutes and 28 seconds. Despite the loss, though, Ned wasn't done. He remained in Australia for 7 months, getting his strength back and recovering. During that time, Bill Beach defeated Thomas Clifford in a World Championship challenge. His next race would be against Ned Hanlon, who hoped to regain his title. But it wasn't to be. Beach won again on March 25, 1885, with a time of 22 minutes and 51 seconds. Following the second loss, Ned returned to North America, but now took more care in choosing his opponents. He also kept his eye on the World Championship prize. After Peter Kemp became the world champion in February 1888, Hanlon challenged him only a few months later on March 5, 1888. Kemp emerged victorious, defeating Ned in 21 minutes and 36 seconds. Hanlon challenged Kemp again. On September 28, 1888, Kemp once again won with a time of 21 minutes and 25 seconds. It was the last time Ned Hanlon raced for a world championship, but he didn't hang up the oars just yet. In 1891, with fellow Canadian William Joseph O'Connor, he won the American Doubles Championship. Ned officially retired in 1897, ending one of the most illustrious sporting careers in Canadian history. Retirement meant that Ned Hanlon could enjoy the fruits of his labor. Along with race winnings, he sold his beautiful hotel for $50,000 and moved his family to Toronto to live in a large sandstone house built for him by his admirers. He kept himself busy by staying close to rowing and the affairs of the city. In 1897, he became the first head coach of the University of Toronto Rowing Club. A year later, he ran as an alderman in the Toronto civic election, winning Ward 4 and being appointed to the Toronto Harbour Trust. Outspoken on issues related to recreation and the waterfront, he advocated for new bike lanes, public swimming pools, and a new public library. In 1898, he was removed from the Harbour Trust after he condemned it for its role in sewage being dumped into Lake Ontario. He then lost his seat in 1900. After losing, Ned attempted to become the Deputy Harbour Master, but was refused by Mayor Ernest Albert MacDonald, who was not an admirer. And on January 4, 1908, Hanlon died at the age of only 52 from pneumonia. 10,000 Torontonians paid their final respects at the church where his body lay in state.
one citizen.

0: and said, "The last outings Ned had with the Argonauts were shortly before his death when, on the odd Sunday morning, he'd pile on 3 or 4 old sweaters and stroke the club's gig to the Humber. Off the old fort, he would strip off his clothes, then dive overboard and swim and blow round the gig like a walrus, then dripping and refreshed resume. The boy in blue never really grew up." In 1926, a larger-than-life bronze statue was unveiled at the grounds of the Canadian National Exhibition. It was later relocated to Toronto Island to an area called Hanlon's Point. Joseph Thompson, Speaker of the Ontario Legislature, said at the ceremony, "If the Battle of Waterloo was won on the playing fields of Eton, then I can safely say that Vimy Ridge was won on the rowing courses and study of Canada." In 1932, the Ned Hanlon tugboat was named for him, which operated in Toronto Harbour until 1967, and today it sits on display at Hanlon Point. In 1955, he was inducted into Canada's Sports Hall of Fame as one of the first inductees. In 1980, a postage stamp was issued to honor him, and in 2002, he was inducted into the Ontario Sports Hall of Fame. But Ned Hanlon's legacy and name is much more important than you might realize, and has become a symbol for one of the city's oldest queer spaces. Hanlon's Point, the western side of the Toronto Islands, has a beach, and if you go there, know that clothing is optional. It's recognized by the City of Toronto as one of the 10 oldest surviving queer spaces in the world. It is also Canada's oldest surviving queer space and the site of Canada's first gay pride in 1971. From May to late September, Hanlon's Point is a location for nude sunbathing. It started in 1999 when Toronto City Council approved a 1-year pilot project following a proposal by the Gay Naturist organization, and it was extended in 2000 for another 2 years until 2002, when the clothing optional beach was made permanent. The beach has become a massive tourist destination and increased ferry traffic, and appears to be a profitable component of public and private sector advertising campaigns. Police and park officials now work in partnership with the beachgoers to maintain the friendly atmosphere, and Torontonians keep Ned Hanlon's name alive as they fight for this space. In 2023, a plan was revealed for a concert and festival venue right next to Hanlon's, which would possibly eliminate the clothing optional beach. Friends of Hanlon's fought back, and the city dropped the idea and instead proceeded to work to improve the beach, including a brand new cultural marker and signage that will inform visitors about the beach's prominent place in LGBTQ history, and a giant pride flagpole will be permanently installed at the south end. This show is researched, produced, and written by me, Craig Baird, with the help of Dila Velasquez. 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I'll include all of those in my show notes. Until next time, I'm Craig Baird, and this is Canadian History X.
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10: From the National Newsroom of the Canadian Press, I'm David Augustine. Several premiers across Canada showed a united front on Saturday after waking up to find their country in a trade war with the United States. Manitoba Premier Wab Kanu says his government stands behind Canada's retaliatory tariff measures set to go into effect next month.
11: History will not be kind to Donald Trump, so we should never appease him. And we should fight back, which is what Canada is doing today.
10: Kanu told a news conference on Saturday afternoon that U.S. President Donald Trump is not in touch, nor does he care about the American people and the cost of living. British Columbia families who lost their homes to wildfires say the hardest part is not knowing what happened to their missing pets. In Falder, Brad Bessler's home was destroyed, and he says he was able to save one dog, but had to leave behind Mabel, a 9-year-old Prisa Canario. Dozens of pets remain missing in Summerland, while others have been found injured as crews continue cleanup and restoration work. BC remains under a state of emergency with evacuation orders and alerts still in place as the Pear Lake wildfire grows to more than 1,600 square kilometers. Unifor and General Motors have agreed on tentative labor contracts for more than 4,600 auto workers.
12: Unifor National President Lana Payne says the agreements deliver strong increases in wages and benefits for workers at GM in Ontario. That includes the Oshawa Assembly Plant, the Kami facility in Ingersoll, as well as operations in St. Catharines and Woodstock. Talks between Unifor and GM Canada began earlier this month after the union reached an agreement with Ford that included 3% annual pay increases and a renewal of a no-closure agreement. The GM labor contracts must still be ratified by Unifor members. The union says ratification meetings are scheduled for August 29th and 30th. Tom Mitchell, The Canadian Press.
10: A recent Israeli strike on Gaza has killed at least 10 people, casting doubt on the ceasefire progress.
13: Deadly airstrikes in Gaza have raised doubts about new U.S. efforts to advance a ceasefire. Local hospitals and the Palestinian Red Crescent say at least 10 people were killed in two

0: leaders. I want them in awe of this country. I want them impressed with this country. And those things matter. Those buildings are symbols. Public buildings are symbols. And when we don't take care of them and we don't protect the people inside them, that is a symbol and is symbolic of how we view our leadership. I don't care who our leader is. It could be Avi Lewis after the next election. I would want a 21-gun salute for that guy every time he shows up somewhere where we want to impress the world. It costs something to run a country because we get a return on it. And so I am not going to be that guy. I am not going to be that guy who says Justin Trudeau, there's risk, there's threats against him because he did all those. Yeah, he did all those things. And yeah, in part, he raised the tension and angered people. There is never an excuse to threaten a leader ever. There's never an excuse to make anybody feel unsafe. He put himself into the arena. We chose him as a nation three times. We owe him protection. And I don't care what it costs. Listen, we're going to talk about it later. We found $200 million for a slab of concrete that we call a spaceport. We can afford the overtime and the travel expenses for four people who've sworn to protect a man who was our leader for a decade. You may not like him, but you as a Canadian are duty-bound to accept that we have an obligation to protect him. All right, we are going to take a break, and when we come back, a very sad conversation with somebody who has lived in Canada, has loved being Canadian, and he's written an article, Quitting Canada, Why I Am Moving to the United States. Don't go anywhere. This is the Ben Mulrooney Show from coast to coast to coast on the Corus Radio Network.
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0: there are definitely pockets of the United States today which have a very vibrant Jewish future, and where to be a Jewish kid or to be a Jewish university student or a Jewish medical professional of some sort, you can have a very, you can have an experience that it was like in Canada in the 1990s. It's a time which is sort of outside of our historical moment.
1: Ari, I only have about 30 seconds left, but when are you moving?
0: We are planning on moving hopefully in middle of next year. We have to wait on my wife's paperwork to come through. So I've sponsored her and we're in the process of that right now. But we are sort of eagerly moving there. I don't know if you've been following the whole situation with Gadsad, but there are tax implications as well with this. So I'm learning as well on the way. But I really wish the best for Canada. I don't think my relationship is over with Canada. I have so many family here. I'm planning on keeping my citizenship. I love this country.
1: Yeah.
0: And I hope this is not the end of my relationship with Canada.
1: Well, Ari Blaff, America's gain is Canada's, it's Canada's loss and Canada's shame. I'm sorry to see you. I'm sorry it came to this, but I do wish you the best possible life to you and your family.
0: Thanks so much, Ben. It'd be great to stay in touch. I love your program.
1: Thank you so much. All right, when we come back, there's a story out of the UK that you have to hear to believe. That's next.
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0: And that doesn't mean I'm, you know, foregoing where I came from.
1: Yeah.
0: I still have my roots, but I'm trying to do things differently.
1: Yeah.
0: Not bad, not good, but differently the way I used to do before.
1: Your first generation. I'm second generation on my mom's side. She came from Yugoslavia. My dad's family is Irish, going all the way back, but from Quebec. So, you know, I'm half Irish as well. Ed, your family's from Egypt, right?
2: Yeah, my dad was born and raised in Egypt.
1: Yeah, and when did he come over?
2: I want to say it was maybe the 70s. He married my mom in 78, but they also kind of lived abroad. They were teachers. But the 80s, they settled down here.
1: I'm guessing proud Canadian.
2: Yeah.
1: Yeah.
2: I mean, he's still very much Egyptian, but I mean, he speaks perfect English.
1: But we love that. Like, I love that, right? Like, what people don't realize is there is so much that binds second generation Canadians from practically every culture. Like, there are so many similarities between a Serbian grandmother, a Bolivian grandmother, an Egyptian grandmother, an Indian grandmother. They're nosy. They love to cook. They love to
2: 100%.
1: They dote on you.
2: Are we related, Ben?
1: We're all related with that stuff. And what Cami Badenoch said, where she said, these are the things that we have in common. Instead, it's, well, I can't know what it means to be Egyptian because I'm not Egyptian. That's friggin' nonsense. And that's why we are where we are. All right, we're going to take a break. And remember to find us on YouTube. We upload this interview. This rant will be up there soon. 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
12: From the national newsroom of the Canadian Press, I'm David Augustine. Several premiers across Canada showed a united front on Saturday after waking up to find their country in a trade war with the U.S. BC Premier David Eby said in Vancouver that the U.S. cannot have a positive relationship with Canada and benefit from what is in this country while attacking it at the same time.
13: It is clear that the current U.S. administration cannot be trusted. You just can't trust Trump. Even if an agreement had been signed, how long would it have lasted? For long-term economic security for British Columbians and Canadians, we have to strike out on our own. We have to stand on our own 2 feet.
12: EB also said Canada was...

0: caucus who wrote a letter saying that they were disappointed because of what they saw were attacks on the environmental flank of that party. I wonder if something like this is going to stoke that fire, and that friction could become a fissure. And Andy, I wonder what you think.
1: I think not so much in this instance, Ben, because people have given Carney so much grace and have so much confidence in him, but more they want him to succeed. They don't really want, like, they are not, I don't think our national appetite or his caucus's appetite is to really question him at this moment, but it's going to be interesting how they communicate this deal, because they have taken shots at America. Mm-hmm. They have said a deal is invaluable. They have said you can't trust a deal. They have diminished the value of a deal, but the business reality for our country is that our economic future is tied to theirs, period, the end. It is the most important thing.
0: Yeah.
1: So let's see if they parade. Like, are they going to parade it? Are they going to mute it?
0: Yeah.
1: What's their posture going to be like on this deal?
2: Ben, wouldn't it be something if not just KeyXL was done, but there was a strengthening of Canada-US ties, which is something that it appears is going in that direction, whether it's critical minerals, oil and gas, aluminum, steel, or other items. Wouldn't it be something, and I think it needs to be acknowledged, that the Prime Minister of Canada, to Andy's point, and his cabinet have not been... they've been taking gratuitous shots at the United States from time to time, or the president. And I'm not sure that's the type of thing that I would advise doing, but it's happened and it is what it is. But amazingly, you know, the prime minister gave that speech in Davos where he talked about the new world order. And the prime minister appears to be playing a game of chess where not only is he trying to consolidate allies of the middle powers, but he's also deepening the engagement we have with the United States in key strategic and economic sectors. It really is quite an interesting public policy issue that, you know, the prime minister might be able to do two things at once here, which is deepen the U.S. integration and strengthen our relationships with allies around the world.
1: Well, I mean, some rupture.
0: Yeah, that's a hell of, I'm really, Regan, that was something to behold what you just put forth there. Wow.
2: Well, I'm not purring because I'm in New York and I want to be mindful of what happens to cats in this town, but you get my point, which is he might, if he can get Keystone XL done and strengthen the U.S. relationship after, you know, a challenging period, and build allies with Europe or Australia or Asia, it's a heck of an accomplishment.
0: Yes, of course it is. Regan, of course it is. But if you're telling me, if when all is said and done, after all the talk of diversifying our markets and strengthening Canada's position with our biggest trading partner by selling our oil abroad, by going east-west and going to the West Coast and the East Coast and selling all of it around the world, if you're telling me that the first shovel in the ground as it relates to a new pipeline is north-south, I don't know how you can message that in a way that is consistent with everything that precedes it.
2: Other than the prime minister's a pragmatist.
0: Oh, jeez, oh my God. I have you been taking yoga? Because you are twisting yourself into a pretzel to make this guy look good. I am so impressed.
2: I think it's the impact of the left-wing West Village and the time I'm spending in Mandami's, New York. And I cannot wait for the YouTube commenters to come at me.
0: Oh, my God. That was impressive. My goodness. All right. The Pilates look good on you, my friend. Okay, we're going to take a break. But when we come back, Andy's first up to talk about, I think, something we all want to be a success that will probably be a success. So we're going to get to the nuts and bolts of the Churchill Falls agreement worth billions. Don't go anywhere. This is the Ben Mulrooney Show.
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0: And back to the thing I talked about earlier in the first segment, giving us an opportunity to be better partners to the United States by providing more clean, reliable energy and electricity to the Northeast.
1: Well, it also looks, Andy, like the that bet by the Premier of Newfoundland paid off, because as part of the arrangement, Newfoundland and Labrador residents are going to get a 15% rebate on a whole whack of their energy. It's going to result in almost $400 a year in savings just from that one thing. That's, you know, if you're looking to do a victory lap, at least in one province, about abating the affordability crisis, that's a pretty good data point.
2: Yeah, big win for Premier Wakeham. You should have him on a show on your show one day, yeah. Ben. I mean, it's an incredible story. And I did note that the ratepayers are getting that rebate. If I the person who didn't have a good day is the Liberal leader in Newfoundland and Labrador. Yeah. Yeah. Politically, it's great news for the province, but tough one for him. But just the appetite to get things done. If you had gone back, you know, a sort of an interim premier of Quebec, right?
1: Yeah.
2: A newly elected premier of Newfoundland and Labrador, and they got an historic deal done. But you have to contrast it with Western Canada. Why can't David Eby and Daniel Smith have a similar moment? We should be able to roll out these projects of national significance.
1: I mean, don't get me started. Don't get me started on Eby.
2: Anyway, it needs to be asked, right?
1: Well, I mean, listen, the simple answer is he hates Canada. Honest. And by the way, I don't come to saying something like that lightly. I've now watched enough happen in that province. That man and his merry band of lunatics in that party hate Canada. I see it it's evidenced in the words they use, in the living documents that are treaties, which is a simple ratchet up of it. We're going to give you this and we're never going to stop. What do you want from us, First Nations? And by the way, good for them for getting what they can. What would you like from us? Well, we'd like the kitchen sink. Well, we're going to give you the house. How about we start by giving you the house? And it includes a kitchen sink. I mean, they hate Canada. And so when you have an Alberta, that a premier that wants to build Canada and one that literally wants to destroy it, hard to get them to see eye to eye. Last word to you, Regan.
0: Well, and yet, despite Premier Eby's loony left policies, he continues to be the most popular leader in that province. And it tells you something, that the state of our politics, certainly in the left coast, which has always been a bit more extreme than the rest of the country, what will sell there may not always be in the interest of Canada. But Premier Eby is looking after his own backyard, and that shouldn't surprise anyone.
1: He's not looking after his own backyard. He's giving away the entire house. Guys, thank
0: his
1: you so
0: much. His own political backyard.
1: Yeah, okay. Let's see. All right, guys, we got to go. Thanks so much. Enjoy New York. Okay. And we'll see you guys next
0: week. I'm going to enjoy Mandami's backyard. We'll see you later.
1: All right.
2: Enjoy the grocery stores.
1: All right. I'm so glad to have my next guest on the show. I've got David Knight Legg. He's a policy expert. He worked with Jason Kenney. Super insightful on all the stories that we've been talking about all day. Don't go anywhere. This is the Ben Mulrooney Show.
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0: shovel in the ground under this government is a shovel to build a north-south pipeline. I don't know how they explain that. I mean, of course they will, and a lot of Canadians, enough Canadians will accept whatever answer comes from this government. But it doesn't fit with the narrative that we were sold in the election campaign. But we don't have to talk politics. So we're talking energy.
1: But that's okay. I mean, it's great for Canada. It's great for the United States. Yeah. You know, when I worked with Jason, we originated the KXL discussion in the States and got that built back up again. It had been canceled under Obama, and we backed reigniting that. And this is, you know, it's like Zom's coming back, but this time I think it'll get done as South Bow Bridger, and it'll be great for both countries.
0: Agreed. Let's move on to the something that this prime minister should have done on day one, I think, was repealing the EV mandate. I mean, Justin Trudeau had this cockamamie idea where everyone was going to buy an electric vehicle by 2035, and he was going to mandate that into reality. People just were not buying them at the rate that made that a viable option. And consequently, our automotive sector was hit with a really big headwind. Now, it's been over a year since this prime minister has had the power to do something about that. Why now?
1: Look, I think performative green policy always runs into physics and chemistry at some point. You know,
0: yeah.
1: It just does. And increasingly, I think post-Ukraine, where Germany and the UK have really been hit hard by energy decimating, unfortunately, the middle class in those countries and also killing the German Mittelstand, you've just had a fundamental mugged by reality moment for most of the green movement across Europe. And that's affected completely. Every aspect of that is now being recalibrated. ESG has totally disappeared from banking. You know, except for a few places in Ottawa where they're still hoping to hang on to pieces of these sort of green mantras or dogmas. But the problem that they run into with EV mandates is that people just don't want to buy them. And I think what they tried to do to resurrect is they made an even deeper mistake in order to defend that sort of environmental consensus within the liberal left in Canada by doing a deal with the Chinese. And that carries its own problems because EVs are like large iPhones on wheels. You know, they're data-driven assets that send as much data as they receive. And the problem with the Chinese is they are very intent on data assets inside the country. Those won't be allowed into the States for a lot of reasons.
0: Yeah.
1: And that also deepened the problem that we've got in being the only country, you know, connected to this whole EV thing, beyond just the market failure aspect of spending $50 billion on something that no private capital would support. And they're doing the same thing now with satellites and launch pads and other things. The problem with the EV mandate is that it tied us into a country that we are the only other country that's doing retributive tariff strategy, China and Canada. And the difference in Canada retributive tariffs is we don't have manufacturing dominance, a massive domestic market to sell into, or multilateral options. Mm-hmm. So in a lot of ways, I think EVs reflect more of an ideological sort of intuition in the left, the Liberal Party, than it does anything that relates to what's happening in markets or what's happening in the real world. And they will be dropped. It's been dropped. Not before it took a toll on our industry.
0: Yeah. I mean, we got that automotive industry has enough issues to deal with. A self-imposed nonsense mandate by a Canadian government. That's one of those. You got to get out of your own way sort of situations. I only have about 2 minutes left, so I'd love to get your take on the Churchill Falls announcement, because I struggle to find a criticism of anything that brings two provinces together, expands our clean energy footprint, and seems to drive energy prices down for the consumers in Canada, and allows those who are selling it in Canada as an export to sell even more.
1: Yeah, no, that you can't. Look, sometimes the great thing about being mugged by reality is suddenly it took Nixon to go to China. Yeah. You know, you need a liberal prime minister to decide that we're a global energy superpower. We need to have an east-west pipeline. We need Churchill Falls. Loving it.
0: Yeah.
1: You know, it's so good. It's like if the energy consensus needs to come from our brothers and cousins on the left, good news.
0: Yeah.
1: You know, because it's just good for the country. It's good for our you know, that north-south pipeline under South Bow is going to happen sooner than the east-west pipeline, because Canada still gets in its own way on just about every front. Yep. So I think there's a lot more work to be done. But look, you can't spend all your time being politically antagonistic every time good things happen or this prime minister or Tim Hodgson does the right thing. Yep. I think they're the best ones to do it because, you know, once the Liberals start running pipelines and creating massive energy infrastructure, let's just stay out of the way.
0: Yeah, exactly.
1: It's fantastic.
0: Yeah, it is.
1: It's just fantastic.
0: Yeah. Well, I'm glad we could
1: have some things we can celebrate collectively once in a while. You know, there's enough punch ups to go around.
0: I agree. I agree. And I'm glad we ended on a high note. David Knight Legg, thank you so much for being here. Really appreciate your insights and your opinions and your thoughts. And please come back anytime.
1: Will do, Ben. Take care.
0: All right. When we come back, one of our great, great friends is finally back from his road trip across this great country. Craig Braird, the host of Canadian History X. He took the long road home. And today we're talking about the road to Avonlea.
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0: as I got gas, I went to start the vehicle and it didn't start. And what had happened was one of the battery cables had come loose. So once I tightened that, I was fine. But that was the only issue that I had the entire time, which is pretty great considering how far I drove. I mean, like you said, it took me 4 days to just get through the Canadian Shield. Yeah. You know, Canada is immense. And you never really realize it until you drive it. Because flying, you can do in a few hours.
1: Yeah, yeah.
0: But driving is, it can be an ordeal.
1: Yes, it's an active experiment in how much you love your country.
0: Exactly. Yeah. Yeah.
1: Well, I'm glad you did it. I'm sure you're better for it. And so congratulations and welcome home. Let's talk about this week's episode, Road to Avonlea.
0: Yeah, so Road to Avonlea, I think it's something that a lot of us remember growing up. I grew up with three channels, so it was kind of, you know, it was one of the things that was on. If you wanted to watch TV, that's what you watched. And it aired from January 7th, 1990 to March 31st, 1996, so about 91 episodes. And it was created by Kevin Sullivan, who produced through Sullivan Entertainment, but he was the

0: in checking my fact, I noticed that I think this is the stock and trade of the CBC. They followed the same playbook as they did for Road to Avonlea. So they had themselves, they went after Anne of Green Gables, they did Road to Avonlea, and then they had an Avonlea Christmas. Then CBC did The Beachcombers. Then they did a remake called The New Beachcombers, and they finished it with A Beachcombers Christmas.
1: Yep, absolutely. Yep. Well, I'm looking forward to the Littlest Hobo at the very least.
0: Yeah, but these are shows that are ripe for the pick and ripe for the reprise and the remakes, don't you think?
1: Oh, absolutely. There's so much nostalgia tied to it that people want to watch those. I mean, it would be great if all of those were available just to stream. I think The Littlest Hobo is actually available to stream on Crave, but, you know, things like The Beachcombers or something like that, it's, you know, I think a lot of people would really enjoy that, just watching the original.
0: Yep.
1: Or getting something that's an update.
0: Oh, it was announced in late 2022 that there is an animated Beachcombers reboot that was pitched. I don't know if it happened, but... yeah, there you go. I think in this time where people are claim they've got more Canadian pride, lean into this stuff. Absolutely, I mean, take advantage of it. Whether it's actual pride or simply reskinned anti-Americanism, who cares? Get people to watch Canadian TV.
1: Absolutely, we have some really great shows from our past that I think would be really great to watch again.
0: Last thing, what would it take to get you back on the road for an extended period of time?
1: Probably not that much. I actually really enjoyed traveling. I don't know if I would do that long of a trip. I kind of like to focus on one province each summer so that I can see a lot more rather than rushing through. So I think that's probably what I'll do from this point on, is just explore each province one per year.
0: Well, I'm glad you made it home safely, and thanks so much for checking in with us today.
1: Oh, thanks for having me.
0: Craig Baird, the host of Canadian History X. All right, we're going to take a break. Thank you so much for joining us. And just a reminder, if you want more of our show, we put out a podcast. We post on Instagram and X and on YouTube and on the TikTok machine. We're everywhere because that's where you are. Coming up for our Toronto audience, obviously, we have the Mandarin giveaway. And because we're in election season, I am going to be speaking back-to-back with two city councilors who are looking to keep their jobs. So we're going to find out a little bit more about Lily Cheng and James Pasternak. Don't go anywhere. This is the Ben Mulrooney Show.
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6: From the National Newsroom of the Canadian Press, I'm David Augustine. Prime Minister Mark Carney has explained why he told the Canadian negotiating team to leave the table after a new trade deal with the U.S. failed on Friday night. Carney says the U.S. proposed a reduction in sectoral tariffs in exchange for other exemptions.
7: With respect to the auto industry, both in terms of the level of the tariffs, the treatment of Canadian content, so Canadian parts, Canadian steel, Canadian content in vehicles, the scope of the tariffs, Americans wanted to limit it to autos only, not include medium and heavy autos and light trucks, to be more specific, not include medium and heavy duty trucks, which is a big change.
6: The U.S. has a 25% tariff on vehicles made in Canada and on auto parts that aren't compliant with the Canada-United States-Mexico agreement. A deaf couple in Summerland, British Columbia, say they've escaped the Bald Range wildfire after their neighbor warned them using gestures and a handwritten note. Advocates stress that inclusive emergency planning, such as accessible alerts and shelters, are essential to ensure safety for all. Evan Wickland is a senior researcher with the Manitoba-based disability organization Eviance. He says governments too often treat wildfire or flood as one-offs rather than a recurring risk that demands the same advanced planning people with disabilities are told to do for themselves.
8: Well, it's not just like a response, right? It has as much to do with response as it has to do with mitigation and preparedness.
6: Programs like voluntary registries can help identify vulnerable residents, but experts caution they aren't a complete solution due to privacy and resource concerns. Well, U.S. President Donald Trump is urging a federal judge to reject the BBC's request for the court's help in securing records from his family in Trump's defamation case against the British broadcaster. Personal lawyers for Trump argued in a court filing that the BBC is trying to gain politically driven leverage over Trump by serving subpoenas to two of his children and his son-in-law. The BBC request for the testimony and documents come in response to Trump's $10 billion defamation lawsuit against it. A ruling has not immediately been made on the dispute. In the U.S., with more than 10,000 cases of foodborne illnesses reported since May of this year, there's high concern about what's safe to eat.
9: This week, the FDA upgrading a recall of some frozen blueberries and mixed berries to its highest level risk warning for possible E. coli contamination. The frozen berries were sold at Publix stores under the Greenwise brand, with 12 people becoming ill in two states, but people could still have them at home.
6: That was ABC's Andrew Dimbert reporting. And mobility tests can provide valuable indications of your stamina and strength and can also estimate a person's risk for a fall. They're useful to doctors who work to treat people who are aging or those with injuries. Experts say strength and mobility are just one part of healthy aging, noting tests in cognition, memory, hearing, eyesight, and others are key to evaluating how someone is aging. This is the Canadian Press. In sports, the Toronto Blue Jays, who have won 8 of their last 12, can win a three-game series against the Yankees in New York today. After dropping Friday's opener 3-1, the Jays bounced back with a 4-3 win on Saturday, out-hitting the host 15-4. Louis Varland earned his 29th save of the season. Starter Dylan Cease threw 6 2/3 innings of two-hit ball, and Nathan Lucas hit the game-winning homer in the 8th inning. J.J. Blade of the

0: visiting Cincinnati Reds, hit for the cycle Saturday night in his first four at-bats against the Arizona Diamondbacks. The Cincinnati left fielder doubled in the first inning, tripled in the third, and singled in the fourth. And Miyu Yamashita of Japan carded a tournament record 54-hole score of 191 and tied another record for the largest lead after three rounds at the CPKC Women's Open in Edmonton. Canadian teenager Aphrodite Dang shot the day's lowest round of 63 and at 10 under is tied for sixth. From the Canadian Press, I'm David Augustine.
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3: Okay, you can call me nosy, but I love knowing what other people think about things. This is why I gravitate towards surveys. You know, the kinds of stories where ordinary people are asked for their opinions on and reactions to the most random things. And for me, the weirder the better. For example, back in 2014, there was a poll in the UK that asked the question, would you have sex with a robot if given a chance? When the numbers came back... I wasn't expecting that, but... rather annoying. Anyway, one in five people said that they would get jiggy with a robot. One in five. And as an addendum to that, almost 50% said that they wouldn't think negatively of someone who did. Like I said, that survey was way back in 2014. And you got to wonder if attitudes have changed since then. Here's another. 2,400 Americans were asked if HTML was a sexually transmitted disease. Tallying the responses, we learned that... You know you don't have to do that, right? Like, I can handle it from here. Anyway, the answer is that 11% of Americans thought that HTML was a venereal disease. 11%. It also found that 42% believed that a motherboard is a deck on a cruise ship. 27% were under the impression that a gigabyte was an exotic South American insect. And 15% thought that software is some kind of comfortable clothing. Listen, I'm not making this up. Somebody did the research and conducted the survey. All right, one more. This is a Canadian survey. Is bacon better than sex? You're going to do it again, aren't you? Okay, I'll play along if it makes things more fun for you. Survey says 43% would rather chow down on some bacon than have sex. In British Columbia, the number was 50%. Gotta wonder what's happening out in BC. So you know what's coming next, right? If I'm talking about surveys, you know I'm going to pivot to surveys from the world of music. If that's what you think, you would be correct. Stop that.
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I applied to Britain's Got Talent to be on TV. They said, if you think that's talent, you need a dictionary. So I tried my luck with the X Factor. They said they'd had more fun at a chiropractor. I entered an audition for The Voice.

solution arose. I could make my fortune on TV game shows. Who wants to be a millionaire? Well, I sank like a stone. I didn't win a million, I won a payday loan. The Price is Right said I was none too bright, and Deal or No Deal said, are you for real? Pointless was pointless, Mastermind was unkind, and my answers were lampooned on Family Fortunes. I thought I

0: says. Our survey says. Our survey says.
1: That's a guy named Dave Goody with Our Survey Says. And I think it's the perfect way to start this program filled with weird music surveys. Hello again, I'm Alan Cross, and by the time this episode is over, you will learn things about your fellow music fans and music in general that you can use to astound everybody. And when they say, go on, that's not true, you can simply point them to the research. Everything you're about to hear is the result of some kind of legitimate study, or at least one pretending to be. Some are the result of serious empirical scientific work at universities and labs. Others were conducted by professional pollsters and survey takers. And then there's the category of survey, where a piece of research is really just a masquerade for an advertisement. Let's start with one of those. People love to know what other people are up to when it comes to sex, so we might as well dive in. Illicit Encounters is a hookup dating site like Ashley Madison. Its mission is to connect cheating spouses. And they commissioned someone to ask 1,000 British people about certain sex things. See, it looks like a serious sociological endeavor, but it's really just a trick to get people to talk about the client. Anyway, the survey began with this question. Could the kind of music you prefer affect the amount of hooking up action you get? Apparently, the baseline for lifetime lovers in Britain is 6 for men and 4 for women. Now, let's overlay, that's a bad word, the added metric of musical preference to see if that average goes up. In the UK, it's metal fans that, on average, get the most nookie with 17 partners. Hip-hop was second at 15, and down at the bottom was jazz and folk tied with 3. Let me read you the executive summary. People who enjoy listening to high-energy music, like heavy metal, are often more extroverted, with a zest for adventure, and that's reflected in the high number of lovers they've bedded. If you're a jazz lover, it's more likely you're a cool cat, who's more in touch with your emotions, and have fewer notches on your romantic score. Okay, sure, but hey, it's a survey. We can go a little deeper down this rat hole. An American site designed for truckers wanted to know more about people who drive F-150s, Rams, and Hummers. It's the whole SUV thing. We learned that the favorite genre of American truck enthusiasts is rock, 21%. They then asked 1,000 of these folks if any of them had done it in their vehicles. 40% replied that they had. And the vast majority of them soundtracked everything that they did in their truck to heavy rock. Now let's broaden things out to the general population. This was commissioned by an American online doctor site, and it wanted to know the best songs for sexual encounters. They began by searching through 11,000 songs from 150 playlists created by over 1,000 people who wanted to soundtrack their own boinking. Songs by pop artists were most common on these playlists. Hip-hop was in second place, followed by R&B. Indie rock was fourth, alternative was fifth, and EDM sixth. Heavy metal and classic rock finished dead last. Then again, country did not rate at all, although the study did turn up that country fans were the ones most likely to have participated in an orgy, and the folks least likely to use any kind of protection, which is probably a bad combination. We also learned that 72% of metalheads say that they have a fetish

of some kind, and 82% of them admit to having an all-night stand. No judgment, just facts. This track topped the rock and alternative list for favorite boinking song, which I guess it's fine.

Not really romantic, but sexy enough to finish very high as the top alt-rock song on playlists designed to soundtrack action in the bedroom. And I'm sure we'll come back to more sex surveys later, but let's just move on a bit. This is a little more family-friendly. A t-shirt company that makes merch for musicians did some research, and they found this. The average music fan owns, at any given time, 6 artist t-shirts. Seems low, but that's just me. Metal fans, and there they are again, own the most band t-shirts with an average of 10. Metal fans also spend the most on such gear, dropping $500 or more over their lives on t-shirts. Shirts from Testament, Trivium, and Opeth are the most searched for. Short-sleeved band t-shirts are purchased by 88% of fans, while hoodies come in second at 41%. Long-sleeve shirts and sweatshirts make up less than 20% of the buys. Now, here's the part of the survey that will divide people. How do you feel when you see someone wearing a specific shirt and know full well that they're only wearing it because it looks cool and not because they know anything about the band? You know the kind. They've got a Ramones t-shirt, they got a Metallica t-shirt, they got a Motorhead or Nirvana shirt that they bought at some fast fashion place. And you can just tell that they have no clue about the name of the artist on that shirt and what they have done. The same survey returned this response from the majority, that is over 50%. They say that to wear a band t-shirt, you should be able to name at least 3 songs from an artist to wear that shirt. However, 30% said, you don't need to know anything. It's a fashion choice, pure and simple. I'll wear what I want, they say, and you can't shame me for doing that. 57% of music fans will buy their shirts at a concert, but 34% will also wear a shirt for a tour that they did not attend. In a related survey, 10% of people say that they own a t-shirt for a band that they've never listened to. Never listened to. I'm just going to let that sit there and discuss that amongst yourselves.

0: Okay, let's stick with the subject of t-shirts. This is from another bit of research by a merch retailer. Black t-shirts sell the best. No surprise. The most popular size is 2X. And as of 2023, the average merch purchase at a show is $66. K-pop fans spend the most, and EDM fans and country music people spend the least. Here's another t-shirt survey that will divide people. Is it acceptable to wear a band t-shirt to one of their concerts? Does that show faith and devotion, or is it pure cringe? Ever see the 1994 movie PCU featuring Jerry Piven? It includes this scene that might be the genesis of the no shirt to show policy. Is this where it all started?
1: I don't know if you're aware of this, Gutter, but there actually was music recorded before 1989. What is this? You're going to wear this to the show. You're going to wear the shirt of the band you're going to go see. Don't be that guy.
0: I'm sad to say that there doesn't seem to be any definitive answer to this question. I've seen multiple surveys on this topic, and they're either contradictory or inconclusive. First of all, there does not seem to be any hard and fast rule. It changes from genre to genre. Metal fans will often go to a gig proudly representing the bands of the bill by wearing one of their shirts. Been to a Metallica show? Count the shirts? Exactly. It's like going to a sporting event where everyone is wearing the home team's jersey. However, if you want to look at indie rock, it seems that it is generally considered uncool to wear a shirt to show. Maybe it shows that you're too much of a fan and you're not cool enough or chill enough. Is it bad concert etiquette? I don't know. More research needs to be done. Here's a quick song from the Foo Fighters' Silver and Gold album. And yes, it is called T-Shirt.

0: More on the Survey Says beat. Coming up.
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0: We are using this program to look at surveys and studies that are both serious and silly. Again, the purpose is to enlighten and entertain, as well as to give you tidbits of information that you can use to annoy your friends. This one has a little more gravitas. Sky Arts, a TV channel out of the UK, conducted a survey to determine the greatest guitar riffs of all time. I'm going to give you the top five, and you can tell me what you think. At number five, it's Money for Nothing by Dire Straits, which I find interesting. Number four, Deep Purple's Smoke on the Water, which you could see coming. Number three, more Dire Straits with Sultans of Swing, which really doesn't have a traditional guitar riff, does it? In second place, Purple Rain by Prince. And at the top spot, Sweet Child of Mine from Guns N' Roses. Okay, I'm not really sure about this particular survey because Every Breath You Take by The Police finished at number eight. Five spots ahead of Led Zeppelin and Whole Lotta Love. The only Jimi Hendrix song in the top 20 is Purple Haze at number 14. And AC/DC's Thunderstruck came in dead last at number 20. Okay, I don't like that one. Let's counter it with this survey by Guitar World magazine. Again, top five. At number five, Ain't Talking About Love from Van Halen. Okay, so finally some acknowledgement of Eddie. Smoke on the Water, number four. Back in Black by AC/DC at number three. In second spot, Crazy Train, Randy Rhoads playing for Ozzy Osbourne. Good call. And in top spot, finally, Whole Lotta Love by Led Zeppelin. Going a little deeper, we find Metallica's Enter Sandman at number seven, Black Sabbath's Iron Man at number eight, Rage Against the Machine's Killing in the Name at 16, followed by Smells Like Teen Spirit at 17. All right, here is another one. This is from 2022 and was commissioned in the UK. The top five guitar riffs are Stairway to Heaven at number five. At number four, it's Sex on Fire by Kings of Leon. And then another one, Bites the Dust by Queen at number three. Here's a shock, at least to me. Survivor's Eye of the Tiger at number two with 31% of the vote. And once again, at the top, Sweet Child of Mine, Guns N' Roses. I've gone through a few more. Beat It from Michael Jackson shows up quite a bit, usually near the top. And while Eddie Van Halen plays the solo, the riff in Beat It actually comes from Steve Lukather, better known for his work with Toto. In fact, three members of Toto play on Michael Jackson's Beat It. There are the other usual suspects, Satisfaction by the Stones, Walk This Way from Aerosmith, Steppenwolf's Born to Be Wild, and the alt-rock song that consistently finishes the highest in all these surveys is this one. Shocking, I know.

best cities around the world for music lovers. This comes from a concert ticket reseller. Nice clickbaity thing that entices people to buy concert tickets at inflated prices. Now, I will say this. In all my travels around the world, I have come to believe that no one loves music more than the English. With so many people packed together on a small part of a rainy island, everybody follows music like sports and politics. Everyone follows the charts. Everyone goes to gigs. And this survey confirmed my suspicions. It ranked London as the top global music hotspot with a ranking of 9.3 out of 10. Los Angeles finished second, largely because of the insane number of gigs that happen in that area every year. In 2023 alone, Los Angeles and area hosted 1,575 shows in 12 months. The city with the greatest number of venues is Chicago. That was enough to put them in third place overall. And with more than 3,000 acts originating from New York City, it landed in fourth place. That's even more than London with about 2,900 and LA with 2,500 acts. Now let's look at things from a different angle. Which cities have the most stores selling vinyl? We begin with Berlin, third spot, about 98. Then we have London at 110. But no one, no city has more record stores peddling vinyl than Tokyo. There are at least 226 shops in that city. And what about this? Which city has the most stores selling musical instruments? In third spot, it's Boston, 129. Moving up to second, it's Berlin, 130. But the city with the most musical instrument stores on the planet is Chennai, India, with 176. The next survey has to do with cybersecurity. What do you use for a password? Some people use the name of their favorite band. Hackers know this, and there are data breaches and leaks all the time as a result. A company called MailSuite is concerned about data loss and identity theft. They analyzed 300 million compromised passwords found on the dark web, and they came up with a list of music-inspired passwords that you should not, and I repeat, not ever, ever use. Here are the top five. Of all the music-related breached passwords out there, about 137,000 used Slayer. In fourth spot, Green Day was the password, 142,500 times. Then it's Slipknot as the third most compromised music-related password, 258,000 times. In second is Metallica, 264,913 times. And the worst band name that you could possibly use for your password, because it is going to get hacked, is Blink-182. That hyphen ain't going to save you.

Right now, you're probably thinking, when's he going to talk about the best drinking songs? Right now. A whiskey retailer analyzed 23,425 Spotify playlists that referenced either drinking or partying in their title. The goal was to find the most popular songs within that sample, thereby indicating which tracks are best for soundtracking tipples. They felt that they could also infer which artist was associated most with those activities. And I'll cut right to the chase. AC/DC had three of the top five. Back in Black at number four, Highway to Hell at number two, and Thunderstruck in the top spot. You Shook Me All Night Long was at number eight, and TNT was at number 18, giving the group four of the top 10 and five in the top 20. No one else even came close. But why is Toto's Africa at number 10? Does anyone really consider that to be a drinking song? Now, as you probably guessed, there's more than one such survey. This one is a little less subtle. And top spot is AC/DC again, but this time with Have a Drink on Me. Duh. It's followed by Guns N' Roses, Night Train, which, in case you did not know, is a brand of very cheap wine. In third spot, it's Champagne and Reefer by Muddy Waters. Then it's One Bourbon, One Scotch, One Beer from George Thorogood and the Destroyers. And Whiskey in a Jar, the original Thin Lizzy version from 1972, is fifth. I also learned something from this list, and it comes courtesy of the sixth song, Brass Monkey from the Beastie Boys. A brass monkey, in case nobody knew, and I did not, is a pre-mixed cocktail featuring vodka, dark rum, and orange juice.

Okay, where can we possibly go from drinking songs? I know. How about taking drugs at festivals? This comes from a study dedicated to increasing drug safety in time for the 2024 festival season. 900 likely festival goers were asked, "Do you plan to take drugs when you go to an event this summer?" 84% said, "Yeah, of course." That was a 10% increase from 2023. Weed figures as the most popular drug, no surprise there. 65% said that they plan to indulge in that. Cocaine

was in second spot, followed by various psychedelics, then ecstasy, and then finally, ketamine. In case you were wondering, the festival with the most people on drugs seems to be Rockfest in Wisconsin. It finished ahead of Burning Man, plus Coachella, Rolling Loud, Bonnaroo, and Lollapalooza. Here are a few more random survey results. The best music for working out, as determined by the manufacturer of stationary bikes, Michael Jackson, Eminem, and Queen. The music that makes people feel the most confident, Lizzo, Taylor Swift, Adele, Beyonce, and Lady Gaga. The artist with the most TikTokable shows? Taylor Swift, not even close. She was also determined to be the most tiring artist to see with her marathon 40-song sets and so much dancing. Tay-Tay is also rated as the most expensive performer for whom to be a fan. The average Swiftie will spend over $1,100 a year on her, which is almost twice as much as second place Kanye. Listen, would you spend $500 on Kanye? But the best music for controlling pain? That's a bit tricky because it's been determined through multiple studies that virtually any music can control pain as long as the person suffering from it has control over what's played. That being said, if the person can't be in charge, go with classical music. Mozart plus Advil has been proven to work very well on inflammation. The best music for cats is classical music. That comes at research at Louisiana State University. Cats love classical music. They also tend to hate metal, especially the guitar solos. And if we're doing that, what about dogs? Well, there are tons of research into this, but here are some results from the University of Glasgow. Dogs want music that closely matches their resting heartbeats. So metal is out. Motown, too energetic. The best possible music for your dog is reggae. And based on research that I have conducted with my English Bull Terriers in my home lab, that's spot on. And this one seems to be a favorite with them.

0: I'm not done yet. More of our survey says... Episode coming up. I give up.
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0: We're having some fun on this episode by reviewing some research, specifically surveys and polls, but also peer-reviewed academic studies. What about music for studying? You got to cram for a big test. What should you listen to? And what should you avoid to get the best grades? The worst type of music for studying is hip-hop and rap, largely because of its lyrical density. It's just too distracting. When you should be concentrating, you may find yourself slipping into the flow of the song, which is bad. Metal is the second worst study music because it's also too distracting. Only 8% of respondents say that they find it productive. And pop is third on the do not listen to list, but there is a disagreement on it being productive, 23%, versus distracting, 22%. Pop is also listed at the top of best study buddy genres. It's only slightly better than lo-fi tracks. However, students with the highest grades reported listening to these genres. Number one, classical. Number two, some kind of down-tempo instrumental. And number three, indie. Let's swing back to sex because, why not? A study of over 1,500 people on driving and dating revealed some interesting connections. 24% of the respondents said that if you were in a car with a potential partner and that person favored country music and you did not, the relationship was doomed, unless, of course, you're both country music fans. If you're not into hip-hop and your date insists on playing that in the car, there's a 21% chance that things are going to end poorly. Meanwhile, 28% of women said that metal was a turnoff. This will be controversial. In what decade was the best music made? Very tricky, because it's important to remember that everyone believes that the music of their youth was the best music of all time. So the best music ever made directly correlates to your age. This comes from a YouGov Washington Post survey. Whatever you were into at about age 17 will be your sweet spot, your musical comfort food for the rest of your life. From then on, older music is the best music. And by the time you're 30 or 31, people have generally checked out when it comes to new music. Let's break this down. If you were born before 1950, the 60s were your jam. If you were born between 1951 and 1969, chances are the mid-1970s is your sweet spot. And if you were born in the 70s or 80s, it's probably 1990s music for you. In fact, if you were born in the 90s or early 2000s, you still may be into 90s music.

Okay, let's start to wrap things up with a few random studies, surveys, and poll results. If you met someone who was completely dialed into your musical tastes and you wanted to date this person and they lived in a different city, would you relocate to be with them? This depends on your age group. 44% of Gen Zs and 40% of Gen X would. Only 17% of baby boomers could be bothered. This is related, and I apologize for its shallowness. If you found someone who loved the same music as you, would you compromise a little more on that person's physical appearance, their looks? Yeah, I know. All demos finished between 17 and 20% saying that they would prioritize music over looks. Everyone, 80% or more, says that music compatibility is more important than attractiveness. Do you like to be sober or have a buzz on at a concert? Again, it depends on the age group. 83% of baby boomers want to go to a show straight and sober. Compare that to 61% of Gen Xers and 60% of Gen Z. Millennials are the least likely to be sober. 50% of millennials are guaranteed to be buzzed to some extent at a concert. All right, what about phones at concerts? Gen Z is split down the middle at 50-50 when it comes to a partner being on their phone during a gig. Millennials hate it the most at 72%. And let's end with this. Would you call in sick so you could go to a gig? Gen Z is the most likely to do that, way ahead of millennials. 43% of Gen Z said they would give up booze for 6 months if they could get front row seats for a gig by their favorite performer.

former. 20% of Gen Zers said that they've been so overcome with emotion at a concert that they've cried. And 21% say that their first concert was more impactful than losing their virginity. And just so you know, Gen Z says that the best gift to receive is concert tickets. And that outranks clothing, any kind of luxury good, or wellness product. They seem to have their act and priorities together with music, doesn't it? Let's see. Would a Gen Z music like to see this band live?

0: 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Back in a moment.
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4: Before we finish up, here are a few more results from some random surveys. If they could get away with it, 29% of employees would punch their boss in the face. 23% of people text on the toilet. That's a UK number, by the way. I don't know if it applies anywhere else. In 2021, a survey in Japan asked people, if you could turn into any animal, what would it be? Cats were first, followed by dogs, then pandas. And from America in 2019, 1 in 10 people in the United States, 1 in 10, think that chocolate milk comes from brown cows. I get the results of music surveys all the time, so I will continue to save them all up until I have enough to do another episode like this. Meanwhile, please use this information wisely and for good. 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It's true crime meets music. 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Technical production by Rob Johnston. We'll see you next time. I'm Alan Cross.
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9: From the National Newsroom of the Canadian Press, I'm David Augustine. Canada is preparing to hit the U.S. with dollar-for-dollar tariffs in response to new 50% duties on $28 billion worth of Canadian products that took effect just after midnight on Saturday. Prime Minister Mark Carney says the U.S. negotiating team raised issues on cultural sectors that became a sudden sticking point for why talks fell apart at the 11th hour.
10: Continual efforts, always resisted, as I said in my remarks, and always will be resisted. Efforts to restrict our protections of our language, our culture, and in effect, our sovereignty.
9: Canada's counter-tariffs are set to go into effect on September 8th. Connected vehicles are becoming computers on wheels, and a new Quebec report warns they are collecting far more personal information than many drivers realize. The province's Commission on Ethics in Science and Technology identifies 12 major privacy risks. Some include location tracking, cyber attacks, and insurance programs that can penalize drivers based on where and when they travel. The report calls for a stronger government oversight and better data protections, while acknowledging connected vehicles can also provide safety benefits. South Africa's envoy to Canada says Ottawa risks falling behind its peers in building commerce in Africa.
11: High Commissioner Riaz Sheikh says Ottawa still sees African countries as mostly recipients of aid and security assistance, despite a Canadian strategy that calls for seeing the continent as nations with dynamic markets set for high growth. Sheikh's working to get Canada to sign a strategic partnership agreement with South Africa for key industries. He says that could lead to both countries having a regional springboard. Sheikh says South Africa is impressed with Alberta and Saskatchewan creating strategies to develop industries. And his country's also studying how Nova Scotia has digitized health and drug records. Jason Wide, The Canadian Press.
9: In the U.S., the FDA giving the green light to 11 new nicotine products, giving authorization for them to be marketed and sold at a higher nicotine concentration.
12: Some people saying, hey, this is Philip Morris trying to find a different type of nicotine customer if people are smoking less cigarettes.

0: Morris. But on the other hand, what Philip Morris and some advocates are saying is that this might be a safer option for certain adults who are trying to switch away from traditional combustible cigarettes. But then again, on the flip side, what we worry about are the youth with that developing brain, kids who have never smoked a cigarette before and now finding Zyn pouches, which are easier and more concealable to use.
1: That was ABC News medical contributor and pediatrician Dr. Alok Patel. And Iran's new top security advisor is threatening retaliation against neighboring countries that join U.S. efforts to pressure Tehran economically. Mohsen Rezaei says Iran could target alternative oil shipping routes if neighboring countries take part in what he calls an economic war. In the meantime, Egypt is trying to revive U.S.-Iran negotiations, while Iran says some ships carrying Iraqi oil have been allowed to pass through the Strait of Hormuz. This is the Canadian Press. In sports, Chad Kelly threw 3 touchdown passes and ran for another to lead the Toronto Argonauts past the visiting Hamilton Tiger Cats 39-20 on a rainy Saturday night. Now, the Argos tied the season series at 1-1 heading into their annual Labor Day clash on September 7th at Hamilton Stadium. The Toronto Blue Jays, who have won 8 of their last 12, can win a 3-game series against the Yankees in New York on Sunday. After dropping Friday's opener 3-1, the Jays bounced right back with a 4-3 win on Saturday, out-hitting the hosts 15-4. Louis Varland earned his 29th save of the season, started Dylan Cease through 6 2/3 innings of 2-hit ball, and Nathan Lucas hit the game-winning homer in the 8th inning. And Brian White scored twice in the first half to lead the Vancouver Whitecaps to a 5-0 Major League Soccer win over visiting FC Dallas Saturday. Now, just 11 minutes after fans booed the American National Anthem, Emmanuel Sabi gave the Whitecaps a 1-0 lead. From the Canadian Press, I'm David Augustine.
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4: Welcome in. It's The Last Show. We're going to have a lot of fun on the program today. Here are some of the topics we're going to cover. Forget the alpha male. Meet the hype husband, the guy proudly cheering while his more successful wife crushes it. Think Travis Kelce and Taylor Swift. In 10 minutes' time, is this enthusiastic husband energy the sexiest career move in showbiz? Then after that, Harry and Meghan left Britain, built a California life. Now they're returning home to the UK. The royal plot twist nobody had on their bingo card. We'll dig into it. What changed and why now, halfway through the hour? Those are just some of the topics we'll cover today. There's going to be more, some smarter, some stupider. But for now, let's dive in. What if a solar system, not unlike our own, could be knocked sideways before its planets even exist? Well, astronomers found a vast cosmic gas stream that might have done exactly that in Orion. Let's talk about it. What does it mean? Why is it so cool? Here with Professor Sarah Rugheimer, an astrophysicist at the University of Edinburgh in the UK. She's also the author of Experiencing James Webb, The Invisible Universe Revealed, available on The Great Courses. Okay, Sarah, welcome in.
5: Thanks for having me.
4: Okay, how far away is Orion? What are we looking at? How did we discover this? Why is it so flipping cool?
5: Yeah, so the Orion Nebula is in Orion's belt, right? So if you look at one of the most famous constellations in the sky, you see in the belt, kind of midway down, is this nebula. And then we've imaged this triple star system. So one thing that's cool about this is you have 3 stars that are orbiting each other, and around them is a giant planet-forming disk. So that's already cool, I think. And then the added cool factor is you have a trillion-mile gas cloud that's disrupting the disk. So let's break down a few of these things.
4: Yeah, nebula, planet-forming disk, how do planets form? Talk to me like I'm the idiot that I am.
5: It's a lot of stuff happening. So planets form at first kind of like the dust bunnies under your bed that you haven't cleaned in a while. So it's just like electrostatic dust that coagulates together. And then as it gets bigger and bigger, then it starts getting more pebbly. And then when they start to collide,

0: You have gravity keep things together. So over these millions of years that planets form, you go from literally dust bunnies by electrostatic forces up to planets that, you know, the size of Jupiter from gravity. And that happens in a disk that's swirling around these newly forming stars. So this is called a protoplanetary disk. And this disk is just cool in so many ways. One of the ways is, like I said, that there's three stars that are orbiting each other. So you have a triple star system. You can imagine, you know, there's all sorts of sci-fi.
1: Yeah, three stars. What is it, the three-body problem? It's a very chaotic orbit that these three objects have.
0: Yeah, so the three-body problem invokes this. There's also Nightfall by Isaac Asimov, where you're on a planet that never has nightfall because you have all these suns in the sky, except for very periodically, and then they kind of go crazy seeing the night sky for the first time, like every thousand years. So there's lots of different cool sci-fi versions of this sort of planetary system, and this is one of those that's forming these new planets.
1: And so what is this story? What are these observations where things are off kilter? What exactly does that mean? Why is our solar system on kilter, and what would happen if we were off kilter? Walk me through that.
0: Absolutely. So if you think about someone's spinning pizza dough on their finger, like in a movie, I don't even know if this is how people do it, but, you know, that's the image.
1: Yeah, in a cartoon, like the stereotypical, like Italian, you know.
0: Exactly, yeah. That dough, it's spreading out in a disc. That's kind of what's happening as you have a gas cloud that's collapsing and it's slowly rotating and it's more spherical as it collapses down. And it flattens and then rotates faster. And so that flattening and that rotation is where the planets form. And like in our own solar system, you see that we're kind of more or less all in a line. Not exactly in a line. There's a little bit of deviation from that plane. But broadly speaking, we're in that line. What's happening here is you have something that is transferring angular momentum, as we call it, and that's making it so that these, you have like three hula hoops that are in different orientations to each other. So you have planets forming very misaligned in different parts of this disk. And that's just cool, I'd say. You know, so you have like, and what's perturbing it is this 1 trillion mile long gas river. Which like 1 trillion miles is very, very big.
1: This is bending my mind a little bit. I'm having trouble conceptualizing a trillion miles, but maybe that's normal. Maybe that's just space.
0: Space is really big. So let's think, 1 trillion miles. If you were to get in your car and drive 60 miles per hour,
1: it would take a very, very long time to get there.
0: It would take a very long time. It would take about 1.2 million years. You know, and that's no brakes. That's no stopping for gas. That's no sleeping, you know, just driving straight on your highway of this river.
1: And there aren't really good rest stops along the way, as I understand it.
0: They haven't really expanded to that part of space. But, you know, I don't know. Capitalism.
1: So is this river kind of like sucking these newly forming planets or about to newly form?

0: forming planets or about to newly form planets kind of in it? Is that a good way to think about it?
1: Material into the system, if anything. So gas is coming on, like getting deposited into the system, but the momentum is being perturbed. It's being transferred. So you can think about this if you've ever remember back to maybe a cool high school physics teacher. I don't know if you had that in your life, but where you are on say a office spinning chair and then you're holding a spinning wheel and you rotate the wheel and then your body rotates the other direction because angular momentum is getting transferred from the spinning wheel to your body and it has to match. And that's what's happening fundamentally is you have angular momentum from this river of gas coming in. And because angular momentum is conserved, it's warping these other discs, parts of the disc, and they're getting misaligned. And this is where you get this like off-kilter hula hoop system of planets forming.
0: Well, I was going to give a shout out to my high school physics teacher, Miss Tuong, who was great. But then I realized I don't remember this, so maybe she wasn't great. I don't know. But I think she was. I think I was just a bad student.
1: You know, it's one of those demos that I think is pretty memorable. Maybe you can watch it just on a TikTok video now, you know, or do it at home.
0: Now, if that had happened to our solar system and the orbits were not aligned and it was very chaotic, would it affect our ability to like form life on Earth? I know you're an astrobiologist, or is that too wide open a question? We just don't know.
1: Some things might get affected in the way that planets might perturb, like Jupiter might perturb a different amount of objects in, and that would be potentially bad for us. I don't know, you know.
0: Like getting more comets sucked in. And
1: asteroid impacts and stuff like that, you know, that killed the dinosaurs. On the other hand, Jupiter already does this, right? Like Jupiter already sends material our way. Some people say that's actually really important because that's how we got water delivered to Earth to begin with.
0: So thanks, Jupiter, for giving us water maybe, but also not so thanks for killing the dinosaurs?
1: Yeah, thanks for killing the dinosaurs because we wouldn't be here without the dinosaurs getting killed off. Like it was the rise of mammals, you know. Dinosaurs couldn't basically modulate their heat. When the asteroid came, blocked out the sun, they all died. And it was mammals who were able to regulate their body temperature independent of the solar energy that were able to rule the day. So, like, we're only here because of that asteroid impact.
0: And Jupiter might have sucked that asteroid in.
1: Yes. Yeah.
0: Oh, well, so thank you, Jupiter. That's very, very kind of you. I appreciate it.
1: These sorts of planet interactions ultimately are perturbing these objects. So you might have more or less of that in those systems is all I'm saying.
0: All right. Well, this has been a cool story about jet streams of gas and whatever around Orion. I'm here with Sarah Rugheimer. Check out her audiovisual course, Experiencing James Webb, the Invisible Universe Revealed. That's on the Great Courses. Sarah, it's been a joy having you here. Thanks for being here.
1: Thanks for having me.
0: Just ahead, forget the alpha male. Meet the hype husband. Think Tom Holland cheering on Zendaya. Is loudly loving your successful wife the hottest new relationship flex?
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12: There's a new kind of power move for husbands in Hollywood: being wildly supportive of your more famous wife. Think of Travis Kelce or Tom Holland. The hype husband. What is it? What does it say about those men's masculinity? And are they boosting their own brand by being cool about their famous wives? Let's discuss it here with someone who recently reported on it. Her name is Callie Algram, and she's a senior pop culture writer at Business Insider. 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
13: Thank you.
12: We could all aspire to be a hype husband. What a wonderful label. What is it exactly? Or did I just define it perfectly?
14: Yeah, I think you nailed it. I think it's this newfound, I wouldn't say entirely newfound, but a rising phenomenon in Hollywood where the wife is more successful professionally, whether like in terms of net worth or fame, and the husband is successful in his own right, but is also visibly and publicly non-threatened by his wife's greater success, and sort of builds that into his own brand as a way to like make themselves more admirable or more endearing, particularly to female fans.
12: There's a certain like confidence in like Travis Kelce, you know? It's like he's not trying to be the world's biggest star, and yet he's successful and he's got what, like a podcast or something. It's not like he's not trying to be famous, but he's kind of chill with the fact that his wife

0: is so much more famous and rich than him.
1: Yeah, absolutely. I think the confidence element is huge in terms of the branding element, because a confident man is such a great resource to have, like confidence as a man, but confidence as a woman too, of course. But, you know, we have all these statistics that show that women are outpacing men in the labor market. They get more bachelor's degrees. They get hired more frequently in certain fields. And I think that something you hear a lot from women is that it just doesn't feel like men are confident in what they offer anymore. So being confident not only in what you offer, but also confident enough that you're not threatened by what your wife offers is like so attractive.
0: As someone who is short myself, I want to talk about Tom Holland and Zendaya. Like, you know, she's such a wonderful star, doing better than him. Not that he's not doing well in his own right, but the fact that she's taller than him gives me hope. You know, like, he is chill, he is confident, he's got a more successful wife that he's supportive of. Like, tell me about that pair. Are they unique, or are these kind of pairs that look like this emerging more and more?
1: I mean, I think that anything involving Zendaya feels unique. She is just such a powerhouse. But I do think that this dynamic is getting more and more common. And one of the celebrity publicists that I spoke to for this piece said that it really only takes one or two breadwinning couples where the wife is the breadwinner. It only takes one or two trailblazers to break a barrier in Hollywood. And it feels like Travis and Tom are those two. And it's what's great about Tom is that he is like adamant about Zendaya being the star. He always wants to direct attention back to her. He does not care that she's taller than him. He doesn't care that she's the first name on the poster. I mean, obviously not in the Spider-Man movies because he is Spider-Man. But it's great to see a man who is like, is confident in what he offers and confident enough to let his wife have the spotlight as well. So Zendaya and Tom, I am rooting for them all the way. I think they're amazing. And I think this element of his supportiveness is part of what makes them so endearing to audiences.
0: What is the wife guy and how is it different in social media language landscape? Who's the wife guy and how is he different than the hype husband?
1: Yeah, I think this is an interesting discrepancy for me, where the wife guy is sort of this trite trope of man who makes his entire brand about being a husband or being, you know, just excited for his wife. And it began in pop culture as a compliment, and then it became a little bit more negative in connotation because I think that it can read a little bit as over the top and performative. And sometimes to a fault, you know, you see more and more stories of like wife guys sort of being fake in that dedication. I think the distinction here is that the hype husband that we see with Travis or Tom Holland or Benny Blanco, these are men with thriving careers of their own. Not everything they do is about being married or about having this great wife, but it's an element of their branding or an element of their public image that they are supportive of this other half.
0: So it's like they're confident, they have their own career in their own right, and then they're supportive, laid-back husbands who are willing to let their wives shine. That's the hype husband, but the totally wife guy is more of like the leech, the guy who's trying to kind of socially get uplifted by the wife, and it seems so transparent. Is that the difference?
1: I think so. I think leech is a good word. I think it can read as exploitative a little bit if you make too much of your social presence or your public presence about, oh, look how great my wife is. I don't know. It's a little bit more of a vibe difference than anything else. But I think the modern hype husband that we're seeing, I mean, look at ASAP Rocky. He has this like amazing career, but he also just like loves to talk about how much he loves Rihanna. It's cool.
0: Okay. All right. Would you consider him a hype husband, ASAP Rocky?
1: I would, but I don't know if they're married publicly.
0: Hype
1: like
0: boyfriend.
1: I don't know if they know that they're, I don't know if we know if they're married, but
0: hype husband, hype boyfriend,
1: yeah,
0: hype partner, hype whatever.
1: An important distinction to make as a reporter, but I think vibe wise, yes, I would consider him a hype husband.
0: Let's talk about how this looks in terms of how we're talking about masculinity these days with like, I don't know, we see a lot of the manosphere. We see a lot of masculinity going in directions I'm not crazy about and people saying, having takes on it that I'm not crazy about it. Does this maybe help redefine? Because to me, Travis Kelce, Tom Holland, what's more masculine about being confident when your wife is more successful than you? That takes, you know, courage. That's cool. That's the kind of guy I want to be.
1: Absolutely. I totally agree with you. I think that this manosphere content that we see often tells a man that they have to be the protector and the provider and the breadwinner. And the celebrity publicist that I spoke to for this article, he said something I loved, which was, that men like Travis, Kelsey, and Tom Holland are showing that they're not just an alpha male, they're a model.

0: modern male. They can be alpha in their own fields. He's Spider-Man. He's a Super Bowl winner. You know, these are what we might consider stereotypically masculine traits, but they can also have this like softer, more supportive side to them. And I think that complexity and that nuance is what I would consider attractive as a modern man. And I think what a lot of women are looking for, not just women, but all people. I think it's important to show that like masculinity and femininity do not have one definition. They don't have one look. They have many different layers to them.
1: To the haters, of which I am not, but to the haters who think all of this, the hype husband, that's just a positive spin on husbands that are just benefiting professionally from their wives. What would you say as a reporter? That's BS, or are they kind of, you know, it's a bit of both?
0: I think it's not inaccurate to say that they're benefiting from their wives. We see, you know, the NFL getting way more female viewers after Travis started dating Taylor Swift. His jersey sales spiked 400% after she attended her first game. Or you take someone like Benny Blanco, who was a very, very successful music producer, but he did an album with Selena Gomez, his wife, and it sold more copies in its first week than any of his other albums. It's not inaccurate that they're benefiting from this element of their public branding, but I think that that's true of all celebrity pairings. You see this mutual beneficial relationship often, and you can choose to take a step back from the spotlight and not make it part of how you market yourself to fans, or you can, and that is the more common route, and I don't think it's particularly special to this dynamic.
1: To the haters, I would say, so fudging what? Like, who cares? You know, there's a couple. These are celebrities. They want to be famous. They want to be successful.
0: Yeah, and it's not that the women aren't supporting their husbands back, you know? Like, Taylor Swift is obviously very supportive of Travis Kelce. She's been at both Super Bowls that he's been in since they started dating. Zendaya seems very loving towards Tom. They keep their relationship a little bit more private, but I think you can see it, and I think fans can sense when something is being put on and when something is being fabricated for the cameras, and it doesn't feel that way with a lot of these couples.
1: With all the nonsense we hear on a daily basis, why do you think audiences, fans are so happy about couples like this?
0: I think it's aspirational. I think celebrity culture offers us a really interesting mirror to what we want societally and what's trending and popular within smaller social dynamics. And if a couple like Tom Holland and Zendaya are getting all this positive press this summer for being this joint power couple who like love to support each other, I think that offers an interesting insight into what we as people on the ground, as non-celebrities, might want from our own partnerships and our own romantic lives.
1: Well, you can read more about this in Business Insider, where senior pop culture writer Callie Algram wrote an article. Callie, welcome. Thanks for being on the show.
0: My pleasure.
1: Just ahead, they dramatically left Britain. 6 years later, Harry and Meghan, dramatic

0: Algrim wrote an article. Callie, welcome. Thanks for being on the show.
1: My pleasure.
0: Just ahead, they dramatically left Britain. 6 years later, Harry and Meghan dramatically return because apparently royal family drama needed another season.
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3: Breaking news. And by breaking, I mean teacups are breaking in England. That'll make sense in just a second. Prince Harry and Meghan Markle are moving back home. They're repatriating? I don't even know what you would say with this when they're royals. Do they need visas? Passports? Do they even have that? I'm here with Caitlin Green, a media personality and co-host of the Jan Arden podcast, to give you your pop culture dose for the day. 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
4: I don't know if you can hear the distant sound of booing, but it's coming from across the Atlantic, and I think it's the majority of the population of the UK when they read this headline.
3: You think the most the average Brit is like, eh, you keep them. You know, it's like when someone takes a sip of your drink at a restaurant and you didn't want to share it with them, and mm-hmm. you're just like, hey, you keep it.
4: You can have it now. I think that they went from being Meghan and Mary. That should be their name, Meghan and Harry. I think they went from being so beloved when you imagine like when they got married, when Meghan was spotted anytime in the UK, people were following her to like her facials and her appointments. They were really, really favorited within the royal family. And man, oh man, have those tables turned. They are reviled by a large portion of the UK public. Now still beloved by many, but when you turn your back on the UK in kind of the fashion that they did, I think you sour a lot of people. And now they're going back.
3: Is it just kind of like, is there specific things or is it just a sentiment that they like didn't respect the monarchy that they're a part of enough? Like, is that the main issue with the Brits? Because they love their king and queen. Well, king and former queen, she's dead. She's RIP, Elizabeth.
4: I mean, they have kind of a queen, Camilla, but that doesn't sound right to me. I don't know how it lands over there, but it doesn't really roll off the tongue. But I feel like they still do like the monarchy. I think a lot of people really, really like the monarchy still. And it's tied to tradition and all this, you know, the notions of heritage, et cetera, et cetera. And there's lots of problematic veins we could go off into there. But I really think that when Harry's memoir came out, Spare, referencing himself being the quote unquote spare heir, I think some of the stuff that he discussed like just didn't land with people who weren't even super royal fans. And I also think that the desire to be public figures, the desire to be famous, the desire to have this close proximity to Hollywood and kind of use the royal name to benefit yourself financially, I think that rubbed a lot of people the wrong way and kind of just seemed cringe.
3: It just seems kind of unfair, because is the king using the royal name to benefit himself unfairly? He's infinitely benefiting from that. It's like, it's sort of like, I don't know. It's like if you use it one way, you're wrong. And if you use it another way, you're right. But who cares? I don't know. It never really offended me much.
4: Yeah, like the hypocrisies are abound.
3: That's
4: in this.
3: The word I was looking for. That's the word, hypocrisy. Yes. If I benefit off it in like a classy way mm-hmm. and people like me, then yeah. great. If I benefit off of it in like a distasteful way, then all of a sudden everyone's mad. But who decides?
4: It's just so strange, because I feel like when I read all these stories, I'm like, everyone, look at so many things can be annoying at once. I can find the royals annoying, but I can also find, unfortunately, Meghan Markle's tone around making jam annoying. And I think that those two things happen in the same breath for me, where I'm like, her content never landed, for me at least, the like kind of Gwyneth Paltrow-y, Oprah-y, like all of this, you know, kind of, can I just be sort of a guru for the sake of being a guru who has her own chickens and tells everyone how to live a nice life? That part of it was cringy. So I don't know. I think that they probably regretted the move to Hollywood because it didn't pan out for them. They lost all their

0: going back to like the country where everyone hates you. But apparently also I just read that part of the reason why they're going back is because Meghan has an acting opportunity in the UK. So it could actually be like professionally good for her in some way.
1: Oh, I wonder what she'll be in, or do we know?
0: We don't know. It's like an unnamed project. So, and look, with Meghan Markle, there's been a lot of unnamed projects, and it doesn't actually mean you're going to see her on a screen anytime soon. Who knows? But they're saying it's actually more of like a 6-month period, and that they're not going to be working royals in any capacity. They won't be staying in a royal residence. They'll be staying in like a private residence. They'll have to pay for their own security, all that stuff.
1: What are the royal duties? Like wearing a weird robe, holding a scepter, blessing a swan? Like when they say Harry is not going to be performing royal duties, what does that even mean?
0: You have to, you know, shake hands, kiss babies, cut ribbons. You have to go to all these events. You have to sort of be this public-facing figure. You'll have a press secretary. You'll have a busy schedule where you have to go to all these things and make speeches. Ideally, you'd have a bunch of charities tied to you that would earn you positive public favor with the public as a royal figure. Because ultimately, what you want to do is convince the taxpayers of the UK, we're a good idea. We're nice people. We're a good idea. Don't stop giving us money. Don't make us sell all the land and castles we stole.
1: So it's not just blessing swans. It's more than that.
0: Yeah, it's more than that. You need to be like a big, smiley, happy face that's like, we do charity. We're on the side of good now. Please don't pay too much attention to the past and keep giving us money. Thanks very much. So when you go around writing a memoir that says spare heir, it's not great for business, the business of being the royal family.
1: I want to be a non-acting royal. I get all the benefits and have to do none of the annoying duties.
0: Yeah, I think that's what Harry wanted. And as it turns out, they don't want you to do that. They don't want to give you money. They don't want you to stay at Frogmore Cottage. And they're going to turn on you real quick.
1: Wait, it's called Frogmore Cottage?
0: That was, okay, and like, let's be honest. I'm using the term cottage in the loosest possible fashion. It's a full fancy mansion estate. But that was the home that him and Meghan first lived in when they were in the UK. It was called Frogmore Estate or Cottage or whatever. And it was really beautiful. And they renovated it for them and they got to live there for free. And then it was like, no, see you later. Off to LA with you.
1: So now they just have to rent a beautiful apartment like the rest of us plebes? Like, is that a multi-million pound apartment, but it's not a royal apartment? That is suffering.
0: I know, really. I feel so bad for them. That's the other part of this that is like, it's hard to feel bad for them. Some of the stuff you naturally feel bad for as a human being, because you're like, yeah, it's tough when you lose your mom. It's tough when Meghan's estranged from her father. It's tough when you're being followed around by the paparazzi and you have family drama. Like this stuff feels really like I feel sad for them about that. But then at the same time, in the year 2026, when everyone's struggling and suffering, you're like, well, not that bad. You're still super rich and good looking. Like, you've got two adorable kids and you found each other and you're young and go shut up and figure it out.
1: All right, let's go to our next story, because earlier in the show, I was pitching actor Tom Holland, Spider-Man, as somehow less than Zendaya and being a good, supportive, chill husband. Yeah. And while that is all true, he's a good husband. He's sort of comfortable in his own skin with his wife's success. Mm-hmm. He's actually slotted to make a boatload. Look, I didn't swear. I was thinking about it. Thinking about saying a word that starts with S and ends with ton. From the new Spider-Man movie, are you a fan of this franchise, Spider-Man? I'll admit I've only seen one of them.
0: Same for me. I've seen two, I think. And whenever I watch them, I like them. And I think, oh, he's really good. And I think these are pretty well done. And I enjoy them. But this isn't my Spider-Man. He's like the younger generation Spider-Man. And
1: not so, my Spider-Man.
0: Like at the risk of sounding like an old woman yells at cloud, I feel like I kind of grew up in the like Andrew Garfield, Tobey Maguire era of Spider-Man.
1: Yeah.
0: But he was by all accounts very, very good in this. And I think has done a lot with the franchise, certainly financially. Because the most recent one has made, I forget it, something like $2 billion now. It's unbelievable how much money it's accumulated. I mean, I think it made something like $800 million in the U.S. box office alone in 19 days. That's $40 million a day.
1: That's a lot of dollars a day. And slightly more than we make here in radio, just a hair more.
0: Just a small bit. And he's smart, right? Like he's been playing Spider-Man. I can't believe this. He's been playing Spider-Man for 10 years. So he signed a 6-film deal to star in Marvel movies. And when he started out, it was in like a Captain America movie and they paid him $250,000. And then he goes on to earn $500,000 when he does Spider-Man Homecoming. And now because he can successfully negotiate for the back end for this new one, he's going to make a minimum of $100 million.
1: Where does the money come from, and where does it, like, this is an insane amount of money.
0: Don't you just hear figures sometimes and you're like, what even is money anymore? Like, I don't even know what that amount means.
1: And I imagine Tom Holland's going to dinner parties.

0: parties where they're just like, that's a normal amount to make. I want to go to those dinner parties.
1: I know, me too. And I also think this is like my conspiracy brain is like he, because he grew up in like Iron Man, Marvel world, he's kind of been around the Robert Downey Jr. mentality for a long time. You don't work with RDJ and like not pick up on a few tips. And one of those tips is negotiating for the back end.
0: I'm here with media personality and co-host of the Jan Arden podcast, Caitlin Green. When we come back from the break, you won't believe what one of the worst insults these days is. It's being called polyester. Why would that be? I don't know. We'll check in with our Gen Z correspondent. You're not Gen Z, but you know what the Gen Zs are doing, I assume, Caitlin.
1: I know what the kids are saying.
0: All right, we'll be back with Caitlin in a moment.
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13: I am here with someone who is anything but polyester. And I'm not talking about fabric. I'm talking about the new Gen Z insult. If the young kids call you polyester, you're going to want to listen up because it's, well, it might hurt your feelings. Caitlin Green, media personality, co-host of the Jan Arden podcast is here. I know how to speak. Caitlin, welcome back to the show.
14: Thank you for having me on to talk about this very important topic.
13: It has been a while since you've been here. I've missed you. Everything good? Let's do a little world building here. Caitlin Green, back from the ashes.
14: Back from the ashes, like a phoenix, I've risen. I spent my summer kind of as like a transient person bopping around from Airbnb to friend's empty house I would stay in because I sold my last house and did not yet purchase one. The real estate market in the city where I live, Toronto, is a little bit difficult at times, but I'm in. I have a home. I have a place to talk to you from. I feel like I have my head screwed on properly, and it's going well.
13: Are you surrounded by boxes everywhere, or are you an unpacker? You're someone who's organized.
14: I mean, I've unpacked, but we don't have furniture yet because furniture is another thing that takes forever to acquire. And so I sort of look at it as like camping in our new house, and that's fine by me.
13: All right. Polyester. I only heard of this insult in doing research for my time with you here. The young kids, is it one of those things where they kind of sneakily do it to adults, is the fly under the radar, or is this just the birth of a new term and I'm not cool enough to have heard about it?
14: I think it is kind of the birth of a new term. I have never heard this said yet in real life, but I do see it on social media. So someone will post, typically it's kind of like a day in the life of them, and they're doing something that the kids would consider to be very uncool. Or they're telling someone how to live and outlining like, here's my idea for like how you should go about your day or your fitness or what to eat. And then underneath you'll get a bunch of like snarky Gen Alphas who are like, that's so polyester, or like, that's a polyester life. And what they're doing is telling you that the life that you are espousing is kind of crappy. It's shoddy.

0: It's cheap, poor workmanship, just like polyester.
1: I was thinking more like fake, because isn't polyester made, people don't know this, but it's made from oil. It's like a plastic-based fabric.
0: Yeah.
1: As you know, and I thought it was kind of like calling someone plastic, fake, but it's not. It's more like shoddy.
0: Yeah, it's just sort of, it's just negative. Like, it's overall, you see it, it's negative. No one is calling you polyester as a compliment. No one is saying that your content is polyester as a compliment. So it could certainly be fake, but it could also just mean like overall crappy. that's really what that's how I take it.
1: What are some of the other no cap bet? I'm always confused by this.
0: Happy that 6'7" is on the way out, because that was a real dark time for the internet at large. And then it kind of came into like real life where my friends' kids were saying it like so much. Like, and we're not talking about like teens where it probably started. We're talking about like 6-year-old kids are just incessantly saying 6'7". So yeah, no cap bet, all this stuff. Apparently Google It has also is extinct now.
1: Whoa, Caitlin, you sound really old and like a big loser saying Google It. Not cool. No, I didn't hear about this one either. What's wrong with saying Google It? I mean, maybe it's good for, you know, competition in the search engine market. Maybe it's because ChatGPT is what people are using to search now. I don't know.
0: Well, this is the thing. So I don't know if I believe this one yet, because the allegedly Google It, this is, you know, New York Magazine wrote an article about this. So I was like, I don't know. It feels a little bit like you're the uncool person telling everyone else what's cool, but we're going to see. So they said that instead Gen Z and Gen Alpha are more likely to say search it up instead of saying Google. And I was like, I don't know. I've never heard someone say search it up. It sounds like something like Principal Skinner would say in The Simpsons to try to sound cool to the kids.
1: Yeah.
0: It doesn't really roll off the tongue. And I also feel like Google, it's not like Google is irrelevant. It's not like someone saying ask Jeeves it. It's not like someone saying like, it doesn't. Google still feels relevant to me, but maybe that's how old I am.
1: It might be. It does seem like an old person like dressing up in a kid's outfit on maybe on the West Coast with a surfboard they don't know how to use, saying surf's up or cowabunga, launch over it. Search it up. Search
0: fellow
1: it up.
0: Kids.
1: Sounds like a weird G.I. Joe PSA from the 90s and 80s where they like do some G.I. Joe characters and tell kids like not to do drugs or not to drink alcohol. And they're like, it's cool. Surf it up.
0: It's just, it doesn't like, see what I mean? But I'm like, are we then the problem where we're like, no.

0: Oh, we know what's happening. It's the children who are wrong. And maybe they are saying search it up. Like, I don't know. I know that like ChatGPT is more regularly referenced as a point of information than Google. That's for sure. So I don't know. Like, cause you'll hear people say like, hey, chat a lot. Like that's a new thing that happens all the time. Mm-hmm. And it's just referencing that they basically have a parasocially unhealthy relationship with their ChatGPT.
1: Yeah. Or I have a friend who calls, she uses Claude, another AI tool a lot. And she calls it Claudia. She's like, I was talking to Claudia the other day. I'm like, what is wrong with you? But it makes me feel old because I remember when being a young millennial, like 20 years old. Yeah. And I remember when the old people didn't want the word text as a verb. Yeah. So we'd say, I texted you, I'm texting. And the Gen X's and the boomers, they were like, that's not a verb. That's a noun, text. And I'm like, no, I'm texting my friend.
0: Yeah.
1: And we were the ones who got to make everyone angry with our slang.
0: Yeah.
1: And now it's just something very humbling and old feeling about this.
0: We had think piece articles written about our avocado toast and the fact that we would say no worries. And then that drove boomers crazy. They hated if you said no worries back to them saying thank you. Oh man, nothing would set a boomer off more in like the mid 2000s.
1: And now no worries is the language of us old people.
0: See, exactly. I know it's a full yikes. And we really are aging into that like demographic, but it is also for me, it's kind of relaxing. I like to imagine that like I'm on the beach with a drink and I just get to watch culture zoom past me and I don't need to interact with it all. Like I don't need to be part of it all. I like to be informed about it, but I don't need to like be at the epicenter.
1: When were zoot suits popular? Was that after like World War I kind of thing? Weird fitting, cool, colorful, odd suits.
0: I know exactly what you're talking about. And they had that resurgence when Gap commercials made swing dancing cool again. Remember Zoot Suit Riot?
1: I would have loved to have been like 20 years old in the 1940s rocking a zoot suit in a major city. Like that would have been, and then all the older, you know, the silent generation and their parents being like, what are these youngsters doing with their zoot suits? This doesn't make me feel so bad about technology and culture because this is a cycle that's been going on since we've been like, you know, painting on walls of caves, I imagine.
0: Forever. This is a forever thing. And it just means that like you're a person in the world and you have the privilege of getting older. And like, I kind of like it.
1: Now, FOMO, fear of missing out. Did we give the world? Did our generation, millennials, give the world?
0: Yes, we did. That's an us. That's an us.
1: You're welcome, everybody.
0: Yeah.
1: The young people have decided FOMO, not for us. We're having FOBO. Walk me through this one.
0: FOBO is actually the fear of a better option. So this is being described as the anxiety that something better might come along. And so you have a hard time committing to plans or choices or options in front of you.
1: So it's FOMO.
0: Yeah, it's FOMO, but it's like, they've

0: wrong? And so that person is suffering from fear of a better option. Am I doing the most, best, coolest thing with everyone I need to be all the time? And like, that is a hell of its own making, and I don't suffer from it.
1: This is why I hate New Year's Eve. Maybe I'm just never invited to the cool parties, but I have a feeling this happens at a lot of New Year's Eve parties. It's a night where there's a lot of pressure to do something wild, exciting, fun, really ring in the new year. And so I find when I'm at a party, everyone's just standing around wishing they were at a slightly better party.
0: Yeah.
1: Or maybe it's just me. Maybe I'm just never invited to the better party.
0: But I am always like, is there like a better party than the people you want to be with? Like, not to be like a, not to be, you know, some sort of a self-help person about it. And I'm not. I'm like overly cynical as a starting point. But I just like don't buy into the FOBO of it all, because I've watched it unravel my friends, because I've been out with them. Even if I'm with them and with the kids who are chasing the cool, we'll go to like one bar or a restaurant, and then they'll be like, oh, I don't know about this place. Like, someone else is over here. We should go to this one. This place is newer. This place is harder to get into. And you just end up like kind of chasing that perfect location, and it's unsatisfying.
1: And you, as a person who's out with friends, you have some agency to make the thing you're doing the fun thing.
0: 100%.
1: If you engage with it and you like what you're doing, that good energy is infectious. It'll make it the better thing, as opposed to standing there being like, oh, I wish I was somewhere else.
0: I'll make the keg fun. I'm like, I'm the fun. You don't need to take me to like the coolest new place that just opened up. I'll order a prime rib dinner and be fine.
1: And this is why you do such a great job on this show.
0: Thank you, David.
1: Because it's, you know, there's better shows out there, I'm sure. I don't know what they are, but they're out there.
0: I haven't found any.
1: And one great one might be the Jan Arden podcast, one that you co-host. Caitlin Green is a media personality. Caitlin, it's always a joy having you here.
0: The best times always. Thank you, David.
1: Do you love TV? I do. Bad news. A new study says too much television may actually shrink parts of your brain. How worried should we couch addicts be?
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2: From the national newsroom of the Canadian Press, I'm David Augustine. Prime Minister Mark Carney's decision to suspend trade talks with the United States is garnering support from Canadian political, business, and industry leaders while seemingly perturbing the American president.
3: Early Sunday morning, Donald Trump took to his social media platform, Truth Social, to claim that Canada wants the benefits of being a state without being one.

0: pay increases and a renewal of a no-closure agreement. The GM labor contracts must still be ratified by uniform members. The union says ratification meetings are scheduled for August 29th and 30th. Don Mitchell, The Canadian Press.
1: Canada's big banks are expected to deliver another strong performance when they report third quarter earnings this week, but money managers and analysts are worried that any missteps could mean volatility for their high-flying shares. Brian Madden, Chief Investment Officer at First Avenue Investment Counsel, says the big banks have been navigating a weaker economic landscape exceptionally well so far, which has upped the ante for them to impress Bay Street with their financial results.
2: Biggest risk, at a juncture like this isn't so much what the actual results are, because they're going to be good and they're going to be record-breaking, but it could be as the bar been set too high.
1: Big Canadian banks have seen their stock prices rise between 20 and 35% year to date. This is the Canadian Press. In sports, Japan's Miyu Yamashita padded an early healthy lead at the CPKC Women's Open in Edmonton. The 25-year-old takes a six-shot cushion at 19 under par into today's final round. Defending champion Brooke Henderson of Smiths Falls, Ontario is 7 under and says she needed more out of her third round to challenge Yamashita.
3: I didn't get out of my round what I really should have. I hit 16 greens and gave myself a lot of good looks, so it's disappointing to only shoot 2 under. But in the same breath, I'm really grateful for those 3 birdies on the back 9 to kind of get myself back into it.
1: Canada's Aphrodite Dang turned in the best score of the day. The 16-year-old from Calgary shot a 63 to get to 10 under par. And the BC Lions are aiming to level their CFL record at 500 today when they host the defending Grey Cup champion Saskatchewan Rough Riders in Vancouver for the 4th annual Watermelon Smash game. The 4-5 Lions are 2 points behind the 3rd-place Winnipeg Blue Bombers, while the 6-3 Riders trail the West Division-leading Edmonton Elks by 4 points. From the Canadian Press, I'm David Augustine.
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6: Bad news for those of us who are emotionally committed to our televisions. A new study suggests that too much TV may actually be linked to smaller brain volume. But just sitting at your desk, staring at a screen, maybe not so much. I feel a little personally attacked by this study. So what exactly did these researchers figure out? Let's dive into it here with physical activity researcher at the University of Southern California, Natan Fetter. Natan, welcome to the show.
7: Thank you. Thank you for having me here.
6: So it's definitely a scary headline, and I'm sure there's more to it than just the headline. But the headline, watching too much TV may shrink your brain, scared me this morning, I gotta say. So what exactly should those of us who are TV junkies like me be thinking about here or be worried about?
7: Yeah, so I think we know that spending a lot of time sitting isn't good for our health. We know that we spend most of our waking time in sedentary behavior, and sitting is the most common form of sedentary behavior. And we know that spending 8 hours a day sitting has been associated with higher risk for cardiovascular diseases, all-cause mortality, and even dementia. But what is really interesting in our study, in this TV watching brain study, showed is that it is not just how much time you spend sitting, but what you do while in sitting. And this kind of context-specific associations, that is, okay, so it's not just spending a lot of time sitting, but it's spending this time in sedentary behaviors that really are cognitively passive, or you don't have any cognitive activity while in these behaviors.
6: So if I'm sitting at my kitchen table working through a very complicated math workbook, maybe I'm learning calculus. Yes, I sat for 8 hours, but my brain is very stimulated. Not so bad if I'm sitting on the couch watching cartoons for 8 hours. Maybe there's some risks there. I'm starting to replay my childhood with my parents telling me if I watch too much TV, my brain will rot. And I'm starting to think they were maybe right. What exactly happens to our brain when we spend a lot of time sitting and consuming kind of passive cognitive tasks?
7: Yeah, I think it is the same notion that we have for muscle.

0: either you use it or lose it. And if you have all this brain tissue, and it really wants some challenging, you know, when you're reading, and read is a really good example, because although you are just reading, while you are doing this, you need to imagine the context of what is happening in the book. We have all these challenges. If you are writing something, you have the cognitive demand due to that behavior, that activity. But if you are just watching cartoons or watching some TV shows, and there is no challenging there, it's just like, okay, so let's spend 8 hours, even more, 10 hours, 12 hours a day in this behavior that is really not challenging or using our brain. And if you spend, let's say, one third of your day in this kind of behaviors, you shouldn't be surprised that it's have some bad or linked to bad things. And yeah, so it, and also, again, going back to the user lose muscle thing, is the same. If you spend a lot of time sitting or not much time in exercise, if you don't do resistance training, for example, why you'd expect to have larger muscle size, you know?
1: Nathan, I feel very personally attacked by everything you're saying. I'm just kidding. I don't work out. I sit at a desk all day. Let's talk about sitting at a desk, though. Sitting at a computer, like doing sort of cognitively difficult tasks, managing an Excel spreadsheet, thinking through an email you have to send your boss, doing a radio show. That's me, very specific this one. But what about tasks like that? Do they have the same effect on our brain? Because we're sitting. But the cognitive tasks may be varied and kind of complex when we're at our computer.
0: Yeah, so what a study showed is that if you engage in this kind of cognitively challenging behaviors, like sitting at work, writing, reading, at least you don't have the same deleterious association with brain structure. You have lower cerebrovascular damage. You have a even in for some regions in the brain, you have higher cortical volume. And this is important because we saw this benefit, because it didn't count an effect really, but we saw this potential benefits from cognitively active behaviors in really important regions in the brain, regions that are related to our decision-making process, regions that are related to executive functions. So it's really what you do while in sitting, not just how much you spend this time sitting, that matters in terms of brain health and brain structure.
1: Let's zoom a little bit into what it means when we say poor brain health or brain health that isn't quite as good as others. Is it actually your brain shrinking? Is it a change of the matter in your brain, the cells, the neurons? I realize I'm sounding a bit like an idiot, but what happens?
0: Yeah, so specifically in this study, we asked people 20 years ago, how much time do you spend watching TV and how much time do you spend sitting at work? There is no 8 hours a day unit. It's just if it's either often, very often, or not at all, basically. And then 20 years later, we measure their brain structure, so cortical volume, white matter hypertensity volume, which is a marker for cerebrovascular damage. And then what we saw was that time spent sitting, watching TV, for example, was linked to a lower volume in several regions in the brain. And then time spent sitting at work was linked to a higher volume in some regions. So there is no cause and effect. If you sit, if you watch TV for 8 hours a day, you have lower brain volume. But if you spend a lot of time sitting in this cognitively passive behavior, you are more likely to have lower brain volumes 20 years later. So this is the finding. It isn't in cause and effect, but it is showing something really important, that what you do while in sitting matters in terms of predict brain structure 20 years, 25 years later.
1: I think I found.

0: the perfect loophole and maybe a topic for your next study. What about the TV show Jeopardy, where you're sitting there thinking really hard about the questions and shouting at the TV, trying to beat the contestants? Because I watch a lot of Jeopardy. Could this be the perfect loophole? You know, you're sitting, it's television, but it's actually a cognitively difficult task. Not all TV shows are created equal when it comes to this thing.
1: No, this is exactly our next research question. The context in which we are watching in while in this behavior. So yeah, this is a very important question. This is something that we need to investigate more with brain activity. How is our brain activity behaving while you are watching or doing different things, like listening to audiobook, watching TV show, or something more challenging? So yeah, this is definitely one thing that we need to look at more precisely.
0: I got to admit, I'm a TV head. I love television. Do you have any advice for me? Is the advice just try to watch less of it and try to do more stimulating stuff outside of television? Or what advice would you have for someone who absolutely loves TV? I watch too many hours of it.

0: Don't spend much time in sedentary behavior. Do some physical activity. If you need to spend time in this sedentary behavior, try to break it. So sit 30 for each 30-minute sitting, just stand up, walk for 2 minutes. That'll be beneficial for your health.
1: Nathan Fetter is a physical activity researcher at the University of Southern California. Nathan, I've really enjoyed this conversation. Thanks for sharing details of your study with me.
0: Thank you. Thank you.
1: Just ahead, a kid asks an AI for homework help. Fine. But what if they then think that robot starts to understand them? After the break, how young children are starting to see artificial intelligence.
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3: Three things are assured in Calgary: the Stampede in the summer, Chinooks in the winter, and traffic all year round. 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
1: 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And if you're in the south, maybe 42nd Avenue would be a better option.
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19: To adults, artificial intelligence is new technology. But to kids, using AI all the time to answer their questions, help with homework, to ask for opinions, these tools and using them might just be normal. But if children think these machines can think, feel, and understand them, what happens then? What happens when children start believing the machines are their friends, are their support? There's something real behind them. Let's talk about that here with Dr. Wendy Patrick, a career prosecutor and author. Wendy,

0: Welcome to the show.
1: Thank you, David. Thanks for having me.
0: Let's start with kids themselves. When kids talk about AI, how do they come to understand these tools that they're using and that they never really lived in a world where these tools didn't exist?
1: Well, that's probably the most significant distinction is kids have grown up with this technology that's new to their parents and to other adults. Many of these kids actually understand more about how AI works than we do, because as you just mentioned, they have grown up with it. They talk about AI in very human terms, and that's probably a parent's worst nightmare. But is it always a bad thing to recognize that AI can think like a human to a point? And I think that probably most of what we know about how kids view AI is from themselves when they talk about how they use it. And one of the most important things they talk about is it helps them. In other words, it's not a confidant. It's not an emotional companion. It helps them complete their homework. It helps them find answers. It helps them research. But David, even though most children, let's say ages 12 to 14, maybe even 12 to 17, that are using AI as an assistant, there will always be that vulnerable subset that views AI more as a companion. And that's why parents are wise to be attuned to the kind of red flags that give them some idea that they are substituting AI for real relationships. We worried a lot about that during the pandemic when the kids were younger. Now we're worrying about that more in real time as the younger generation doesn't have to worry about virtual learning, but is choosing oftentimes to have that type of virtual assistance because AI is too easy to use.
0: Yeah, that's the problem with this whole discussion and with this technology. There's no stopping it. It's more just like figuring out how to use it in a way that works for you, whether you're a teacher with students that might use it to cheat, or you're a parent with a kid who thinks of these tools as their friend or their therapist or someone to give them life advice or someone to give them comfort when they're lonely, upset, anxious. What is wrong with kids using these tools as, for lack of a better word, friends?
1: Well, the same thing that's wrong with adults using AI as friends. You know, so often we say, oh, the kids are doing this, that, and the other when we're doing it too. How many of us, David, do we know somebody in our lives, or maybe we've read about it online, that is just lonely, that maybe is going through a divorce, a separation, has lost a job, and for whatever reason has taken solace in the very entity, I suppose we'll call it that, that it's been using to do all the research and sometimes help them on the job. I can tell you, we all know people that have named their artificial intelligence. Now, that's probably a sign that maybe there's a little bit more human-like qualities. And I know there's been movies already made about this dynamic, but you'd be surprised.

0: You know, we've been researching all over the world. That of course, is the royal we. You know, we read a lot of research. And one of the things we notice is that kids are researching, too, and they understand that they need to double check their work, especially if it's, like you mentioned, for an assignment, for school, scholastically, academically. Kids have made kind of the statements that I wish adults would often make in understanding that they're not learning anything if they're simply giving the information to AI and having them problem solve. And they worry that in the real world, they'll lose some of their cognitive ability if they just put everything cut and paste into an AI engine. And I love to read stories like that. This is kids giving interviews to adults about how they use AI. And the most heartening thing about that, David, some of these kids are 13 and 14 years old that are already more tech savvy than their parents about when they can and should be using AI.
1: So it's not all doom and gloom.
0: Not even close.
1: My father, when he grew up, they introduced the calculator in math class. And I never even knew that you could calculate a square root by hand. It was just something I pressed on the calculator.
0: Right.
1: A mathematician from 80 years ago might think I was an idiot for never learning that. Are we falling into that trap of like judging young people for using the technology available? And in reality, it's not going to be a problem. The new skill sets will emerge. Or is there a real worry here that kids aren't going to learn when they have access to this stuff? Or is it both?
0: There's a real worry that they're not going to learn. And David, I have to say also, as a career prosecutor, a career sex crimes prosecutor, I often am very wary about false relationships. And of course, when I started practicing, it wasn't AI. It was false friends and predators seeking to befriend vulnerable young people by appealing to their need to be accepted, validated, affirmed. All the same things manipulators continue to use nowadays. We worry that when AI goes rogue, these will be some of the tips and tactics it uses to ensnare young users. And now you might think, what's the motivation?
1: Money to get kids on the platform and make the platforms more popular. It's the same as social media.
0: Same as the Meta trial, isn't it? It's the same allegation that algorithms are unfairly biased to put more eyes on a screen for more often. And then there's optimized ads, all the same things that we worry about with big tech and with social media. Exactly what you said. But let me add one thing that's a little bit unique to young people that are just, you know, maybe hitting adolescence and exploring their social life. They're a vulnerable group that don't have the kind of wisdom and life experience as the rest of us do. And that is one area that we all worry about AI overuse. And overuse would necessarily mean to the extent of real relationships. It's like that billboard, David, we see sometimes, tell your kids to get off the computer and go outside and play. We worry about that with kids using AI.
1: The problem with all these worries is we're not going to, and they're valid, we're not going to succeed in prohibition. Like, kids are going to use AI, parents are going to use AI, we're all going to use it. If not today, then tomorrow. What's like a harm reduction approach for parents where they can not stop the kids from using it, because these are useful tools, but have the kids use it in a way that it doesn't end up in any of these negative outcomes you're talking about?
0: Use it with them. Just like other areas where parents want to safely introduce their children to technology that can be a blessing and a curse. By using it with your kids, you can not only, I suppose, have the experience together, but you can navigate it together. You can talk about what you're seeing. You can talk about when it's right, when it's wrong, when it makes mistakes, when it thinks and brainstorms of something that you didn't. You can explore the way AI is a program, not a paramour. It's an information source. It's not a soulmate. By using it with your children, you're normalizing the experience to the extent that parents, you probably are using it too, but you're also not making it forbidden fruit. Because David, you brought up a great point. You tell your kids they can't do something, and even if they weren't previously interested, all of a sudden they are. So by sort of normalizing it to the way in which you can use it productively, they'll have less of an opportunity to explore the dark side, the backside, the dark web, if you will, of artificial intelligence. And that's one way that parents can ensure that they're being transparent about the fact that it is valuable, but they're also installing guardrails.
1: Well, you're probably not going to like this one because you're a career prosecutor, but like, it's like sitting down with your 18-year-old and having one beer with them, like rather than treating it as this awful, horrible thing, and then they're going to go drink and binge drink behind your back. It's doing these kind of like things that could cause them damage, but doing it with them so you get to experience it together and teach them lessons along the way.
0: David, I love that example because you're talking about having some alcohol with your child. You're not talking about getting drunk with your teenager. Using AI in a positive sense is very different from introducing your children.

0: into something that could be harmful physically or illegal or might compromise judgment. And I think that last one is especially unique and appropriate when we're talking about AI, because that's one of the reasons we fear our kids spending too much time with AI, is it goes rogue and gives bad advice. Parents should use these programs with their children in a fashion that you're highlighting the benefit while also highlighting the harm, so the kids are raised in a healthy fashion on what is here to stay.
1: Well, Dr. Wendy Patrick is a career prosecutor and author. Check out her book, Why Bad Looks Good, available wherever books are sold. Wendy, thank you.
0: Thank you.
1: Just ahead, millions obsess over blood pressure numbers. But the number's only useful if it's measured properly. And according to an expert, many of us don't. How to get it right, why that's bad, next.
2: 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The Last Show with David Cooper.
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3: You've got a blood pressure checker device thing at home. You're told you should use it. You know, monitoring your blood pressure is a thing that you can do to monitor your health. Some people are even told by their doctors to do so. Well, guess what? According to Dr. Zach Mead, an anesthesiologist, you can find him online under Dr. Zach MD, you're probably doing it wrong. And that matters. Zach, welcome to the show.
4: Hey, thanks for having me back, David.
3: I thought you just squeeze the thing. You look at a little dial, you know, kind of looks like a pressure thing going into your tire. You write down what it says. Boom, you're done. I'm doing it right, aren't I?
4: I mean, that'll give you a number. I don't know if it'll be accurate.
3: Okay, so if the goal is to get a number, I'm doing everything right. Let's start here. How do we, and should we even, are we qualified, people who aren't doctors, how do we measure our blood pressure?
4: It's really important, for one, that you just know blood pressure, it changes naturally throughout the day. If you exercise and then you check your blood pressure, it's going to be high. If you go to sleep and you wake up first thing in the morning, you check your blood pressure, it's probably going to be lower. So if you're checking your blood pressure to make sure you're staying healthy and your medication's working, I'd recommend one. So you get like a habit. Do it same time, same place every day if you're at home, or do it multiple times throughout the day so that you get these good trends. That's important, right?
3: Do things like caffeine, whether I've eaten, whether I've taken something like Tylenol, aspirin, Advil, anything, like, do these change the readings as well?
4: I mean, not Tylenol per se, but yeah, caffeine, definitely, right? Again, it's going to increase your blood pressure. Caffeine helps cure headaches by actually tightening up your blood vessels. That's what it does. And that helps with headaches. So 100% true. And the way you're sitting also impacts blood pressures, right? So you got to have your feet on the ground, sitting in a chair. You can't have your legs crossed. You can't have them up. You can't be moving right here on the arm. And one of the big reasons for all this, it's not necessarily that the number doesn't have meaning if it's done in a different way, but it has the most meaning when you do it like this, because all the research studies we've done, that's how we had people sitting.
3: Okay. When you say like this, you mean just sitting upright?
4: Oh, yeah. Sorry.
3: We're on the radio, Zach. It's a very visual medium.
4: yeah, when you're just sitting in your chair, hands down by your side, feet on the ground.
3: Got it. So forget about whether I'm using the device that I have well. The circumstances under which I do it and when I do it and what I've consumed and what's going on in my life. Did I just come back from running, you know, around the block 45 times? Or was I sitting at my desk for an hour? Or did I just roll out of bed? Or did I just chug 17 cups of coffee? All these things matter. Completely independent of whether I'm actually doing the reading correctly.
4: Yeah, that's absolutely true too.
3: Okay, so, and then are there ways that people actually do the physical reading wrong?
4: Yeah, so again, a big one is actually having their legs crossed when they do it. And why does that matter? Well, you're actually increasing blood flow to your upper body while decreasing blood flow to your lower body. So when you have more blood volume, or think about it like a plumbing system, when you have more water in the same pipe, you're going to have more pressure on that pipe, right?
3: So don't cross my legs. That sort of acts like a mini tourniquet or something. Got it.
4: Absolutely.
3: Any other major? I mean, that seems so simple, and I did not know that. Any other major
4: don't
3: ones?
4: Don't lay down.
3: Don't lay down.
4: Now, I say that, right? Don't lay down flat. That will give you a number. And as a matter of fact, I'm an anesthesiologist, and I take people's blood pressure laying flat every single day. But that's okay, because I know what I'm doing. I know how to interpret the numbers. I know the differences, and I've looked at research for anesthesiologists doing surgery and their blood pressure numbers. But the number that you and your primary care doctor are going to be talking about, you're going to be talking about like outpatient blood pressure cuff readings, and that's how they're going to prescribe higher or lower doses of your medications.
3: Okay, interesting. Now let's get to the why this matters, because I'm thinking to myself, okay, who cares if my legs are crossed and the number's slightly off? Is that good enough? Maybe the answer to my question is no. Why does getting an accurate blood pressure reading really matter? What happens if I'm getting junk numbers all the time? Is that a serious risk to my health?
4: It really could be. People sleep on high blood pressure. They think, oh, it's not that bad. I don't have any symptoms.

0: nothing's wrong with me, so this number means nothing. And they're right in a sense. In the short time, you know, 1, 2, 3 days of high blood pressure, it won't do anything to you. But 5, 6, 10, 15 years of high blood pressure, that's how you get a heart attack. That's how you get stroke. And these numbers, being off a little bit, maybe doesn't mean that much. But sometimes the accuracy will be the difference between you getting no medications versus one medication. Or if you're trending it and you're already on a medication, maybe that's the difference between you getting a second or even a third medication. Increased dose or a lower dose, right?
1: Okay, well, I feel like they're qualified to dig in to blood pressure readings. Now, I haven't been to the doctor in a while, and I just turned 40, so I guess this is something.
0: David.
1: Yeah, I'm
0: disappointed.
1: I know, and I have to get a colonoscopy. That's my girlfriend's. She keeps on sending me recommendations for proctologists to do it or whatever doctor.
0: They're not as crappy as people say. Do it.
1: You had to, didn't you? I hear it's the whatever drink they give you the night before that is the real problem.
0: I have a video on that.
1: Oh. Tell me about what misconceptions we're completely off script now. What misconceptions about a laxative or a...
0: Yeah, it's like Miralax, yeah. Right? It colonoscopy prep, that is every patient. So I, again, anesthesiologist, I do the anesthesia for your colonoscopy. So I make it pleasant. And that's what I love my job, because my job is to take something unpleasant and make it pleasant. Mm-hmm. And I found out how to do that on social media too. So I found a lady who's like, I have to get colonoscopies like once every like 3 months or something, because she has, you know, a rare disease. This is what I'm going to do this time to make it less miserable, because everyone says the prep is awful. She bought a frozen drink mixer, a margarita machine. She threw some Gatorade in there. She threw some Miralax prep stuff in there. The Go Lightly is one of the brands that we use. And she drank it like a margarita. And it was amazing. 10 out of 10, would recommend. Now, it was amazing going in. Still the same effect coming out, though.
1: Yeah, but that's the thing people always complain about.
0: Yeah. So highly recommend, take your Miralax prep. Okay, let me just caveat there. There's no research study. I can't like officially endorse this, but it seems like a very reasonable way to make it more pleasant.
1: All right. Miralax smoothie or laxative smoothie, colonoscopy prep smoothie. It sounds slightly better than drinking this gross liquid, I guess.
0: Yeah. Slightly less crappy.
1: Let's go to this next story where I think there was some room for misconception and worry about a woman in her 70s who went in for a knee replacement, woke up paralyzed from the chest down. Is this something I need to worry about, that I'll go under for a routine surgery, a serious one, but a routine one, and then wake up, you know, all messed up, unable to walk again?
0: This is something really close to my heart. So she came in for a knee surgery, and it's standard of care. You get a single injection of medication into your spine. That medication allows you to be numb from your, you know, chest down, and we do the surgery very safely. That's the standard of care. And this is I just want to emphasize again, this is a real patient, and she wasn't the only one that was impacted that day. It was an issue in the pharmacy, and this just happened a few days ago. At least 4 other families were impacted and are severely injured right now. And it's a tragedy, but I want to provide reassurance to everyone listening right now that now is probably the safest time in history to go to the hospital.
1: It's like when airplanes crash, the authorities do an investigation and make sure that kind of accident never happens again.
0: Yes. So everyone is checking the boxes. They're going by the book. Everyone's doing the right thing right now, no doubt. So don't be scared if you have a knee surgery or you're pregnant and you're getting a spinal anesthetic or an epidural. It's okay. And this event should have never happened. And it's so rare. I mean, plane crashes happen more often than this event happened.
1: Okay, well, I have to fly on Sunday, so good to hear. We're here with Dr. Zach Mead. He's an anesthesiologist. He fights medical misinformation and disinformation online. You can check him out at Dr. Zach MD on most social media platforms. When we come back, there's a video going around recommending people don't get mammograms to screen for breast cancer. I'll give you a little preview into what we're going to talk about. That video is bad information. Do not listen to it, but we'll dig into why this these kinds of videos are such a problem with Zach in just a few moments' time.

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11: That I never knew that feeling?

0: knee replacement. She was given an injection of an anesthetic in her spine, and when she woke up, she was paralyzed from the waist down. It's a tragic story, but should you be worried about something like this and what exactly happened? Let's pick it apart with Dr. Zach Mead, an anesthesiologist who fights medical disinformation online. Check him out at Dr. Zach MD on most social media platforms. Zach, welcome back to the show.
1: Thanks for having me, David. And I want to be the first to say, don't be scared of this happening to you, because right now is ironically probably the safest time to be at the hospital.
0: So how could a spinal injection of anesthetic that's just supposed to help you get through a procedure and make it more comfortable for you? It's not the procedure itself. That's that beginning stage. We would like to think it's safe. This, hearing about a story like this could make people worry.
1: In general, for these types of procedures, I mean, our safety rating is better than that of the airline industry. These events don't happen ever. So I just want to preface too, what I'm about to say is allegations, it's hearsay. But these sources were publicly available sources from family members that have reported things on social media and other people who work at the hospital, but all still technically hearsay. What happened, this patient came in, as he said, knee surgery, spinal injection, standard. At this hospital, usually the tray

0: is that anesthesiologists use to do that spinal injection come with the medication from the manufacturer. But there's some sort of, it seems, recall or shortage on that anesthetic, David. So the pharmacy has a larger batch in their pharmacy. And what they were doing, they were taking the larger batch and they were mixing it up into syringes for the anesthesiologists, pre-filling the syringes, and then sending them out to the operating rooms, which isn't a rare thing. It happens in instances of shortages. So they do that. And what was alleged was that the pharmacy technician who had been mixing those medications and putting them in the syringes ran out of the local anesthetic. And it was either bupivacaine or mepivacaine. I've heard those two medications in two different stories conflicting. I'm not sure which one it is. The hospital hasn't confirmed yet. Either way, kind of the same output. He said to someone, "Please go get me more." And then that person went and it seems like just grabbed some vials off the shelf, probably near where the local anesthetics were. And it ended up being vials of potassium. Potassium is the same medication you give to prisoners for like lethal injections or something like that. Or when we're doing heart surgeries and we want to make the heart stop intentionally,
1: Oh, wow.
0: you give them a load of potassium.
1: Wild. So this is a real alleged just mistake. Mistakes happen, but they're extremely rare. And when mistakes happen in the medical community like this, immediately after they're widely publicized, hospitals work towards preventing them. It's sort of like, if a plane crashes because of a known mechanical error, every plane of that model will be updated before it's allowed to fly again. That mistake is unlikely to happen again. Is that kind of what happens in these situations?
0: Exactly. But I will say, like, small things, not to this scale, because this impacted at least four families, four patients that day, have happened. And so there were safeguards already in place to prevent this. And somewhere in the story that I'm telling you, these safeguards were manually overrode or bypassed or skipped in some way. And that's where the tragedy comes in. So they put that potassium in the syringe instead of putting in the local anesthetic. They label it correctly. It says, bupivacaine, or it says, numbing medication, right? They hand it to the anesthesiologist. So the anesthesiologist, that could have been me. I think I'm doing the right thing. I do the procedure, I inject the medication, and then boom, we find out, not we, the anesthesiologist likely found out within minutes that something was wrong because maybe the patient wasn't getting numb, their heart rate was high, their blood pressure was going crazy, and there was a load of potassium right next to the spinal cord, doing Lord knows what, because it hasn't happened enough for us to truly know the impact.
1: Yeah, this is not a commonly, this is a toxic, dangerous, potentially deadly thing. So we don't know exactly what happens because we can't study it because people would get hurt.
0: Yeah, exactly. And so there's been at least four families impacted. It's been reported that some of them are on ECMO, which is this like life support machine. They're in the ICU. Some of them are paralyzed, and it's a true tragedy. But again, just like you said, David, I want to just reassure everyone, like right now, it's safe to go to the hospital. If you're getting these surgeries, don't be scared. Don't cancel them. It's probably safer now than it was a week ago.
1: Let's talk about this video circulating from some quote unquote expert, which you and I have discussed in the past. You worry about people online giving medical advice who are not unquote unquote experts. This feller is suggesting people do not get mammograms to assist in breast cancer screening. What do you make of someone posting a video like that?
0: Straight to jail. They should go straight to jail, David. And
1: Don't
0: I don't know how this
1: pass
0: is
1: go.
0: legal
1: Don't
0: again.
1: collect $200.
0: No, skip the collect $200, straight to jail. And guess what? You don't even get to like roll dice for doubles. This guy is somewhere in the United States. I don't know where he's out of. He is a he bought a PhD online. All right.
1: Yeah.
0: Did you know you could do that?
1: I did know. It's just like you can, in some places, you can like register to be do weddings from like a 1 minute course. And then in other places, you have to be like a minister for many years. Not that I do think everyone should be able to perform a wedding, but it's the same idea.
0: Yeah. Maybe there should be limits on that too. But so this guy,
1: Fair enough.
0: he bought a PhD and now he goes online and he says all these crazy things. And he said, mammograms aren't finding your cancer, they're causing your cancer.
1: Oh,
0: Don't
1: goodness.
0: get them, blah, blah, blah, blah, blah. And it's like he's not the only one, actually. There's like this group of people. And then when you look in the comments, it scares me, David, because they're like, I'm going to cancel my appointment now. You're

0: right. It's the medical monopoly.
1: Yeah, it's ridiculous. And people don't understand that, like, in a capitalist system, companies that help people also profit. It's kind of an ugly way that it operates, but that's the reality. Hospitals make money and hospitals also save lives, you know?
0: Absolutely. But let's follow the money real quick, David. If these things weren't working and people weren't having good outcomes, who would keep paying for them?
1: Yeah, like the market wouldn't purchase a machine that didn't work or harmed people.
0: Exactly. And the funny thing is, most all of these people that say this at the end, one guy specifically I was talking about that bought the PhD goes, so that's why you need to buy my book and attend my seminar courses.
1: Always worry about the person who gives you bizarre, dangerous information. And the very end, they just tuck in a buy this, take my course, buy my book, you know, subscribe to my thing and pay $1 a month for more content. That's when you really have to worry.
0: 100%. See, follow my content. It's free. You don't have to pay me anything. If you want to, that's fine. I'll accept donations and bribes, but.
1: So to be clear, mammograms, extremely helpful tool when screening for cancer. I don't know why I'm having to say that.
0: I know.
1: Okay, so when you see videos like this, do you get angry? Does it enrage you?
0: I really do. And that it gives me fuel to keep going and to keep making these videos, because these individuals are literally killing people. And I don't know what we need to do to change the legal system in America or wherever to make this illegal. I don't know how people with a random PhD can just give this medical advice without retribution. Like,
1: yeah, I mean, I'm from Canada. I live in the US. The medical system there, certainly a little different, single payer healthcare. Having said that, there's no restriction on these videos. Anyone around the world can get access to them. It's both a wonderful thing because people like you have a platform, you know, people can speak up in a way that they couldn't, you know, 20 years ago. But it also means that people can speak up in a way they couldn't 20 years ago. It's scary and good. It's the world we live in.
0: I do support informed adults making stupid decisions for themselves. But it does bother me when those decisions stop impacting only themselves and start impacting hundreds and thousands of people.
1: You can find Zachary Mead under Dr. Zach Mead, MD, on TikTok and Instagram. Zach, it's always a joy having you here. Thanks for talking to me.
0: Thanks.
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0: essays, they're trying to do their reports, all the things with AI. You know, unfortunately, AI is not, or fortunately, AI is not going away. We need to learn to embrace it. But ethically speaking, you know, you do need to be mindful about what you're putting in there and make sure that it's just stuff about you and not other people as well, right? Because that's a breach too.
1: Kalissa Ngozi is a mental health expert. She's a professor as well, joining us here on Weekends, heard across the Chorus Radio Network. We were talking about, should we embrace AI as a therapy tool? And we went down, obviously, the privacy rabbit hole. But let's talk about some of the positives, because there are things, you know, like, for example, when you travel abroad and you don't know anybody, or maybe you're having trouble at school and you don't want to go hang out with those kids and you want to just do something at home. There are some major benefits to having this tool available to you, are there not?
0: Yeah, absolutely. It's not just about therapy. It's very much user friendly for a lot of things. You know, I myself am planning a trip to Africa next year. And let me tell you, it's been building me a real kick-ass itinerary, you know, because I put in prompts. I put in deep research mode. It absolutely has helped me with a ton of things. Also, stress management ideas, you know, things like mindfulness and mood tracking, grocery lists. Like, honestly, it is unending. The ability that it has.
1: When you bring up mood tracking, I find that to be an interesting one, just because, you know, obviously you got women that are in menopause, men that are going through their different things as well. Would you say that this is a resource, because of the reality is maybe if I don't know about perimenopause, or I don't know as a man about some of the things that women are going through, that this can actually help me become a better husband or partner to my spouse if I use AI to see not just how they're tracking it, but how I can track what I think their tendencies are as well?
0: As long as it's done with kindness in mind, right? And we're not using it against our partners, but it is a resource. I love that you use that word, because it's true. And it's just asking for clarity, because there's a lot of things that we don't know as humans. You know, even forget the menopause, perimenopause, getting older, all those pieces. You know, as humans, we don't know everything. And AI is used as an enhanced Google, right? It's an enhanced search engine.
1: Parenting and the utilization of AI for parenting. Obviously, there's days where you just don't have the answer for your kids. Mm-hmm. And that can be a newborn, and that can be a teenager, or anything in between. Do you find that AI in this instance is an opportunity for a parent to maybe understand that A, they're not alone, but B, get the kind of insight and information that can benefit them? Because the reality is sometimes you think that you've got to come up with the answer, when in actuality, I would assume that AI's got enough data from enough different people doing similar searches that it might be able to help you, instead of just looking for that real person to help you through it.
0: Oh, absolutely. I've used it myself. So I've put in, should I allow my kids to have Snapchat? I really don't want to. How do I have this conversation with them? I've put it in there. Okay, so, you know, my kids love soccer. Can you give me some really good techniques in terms of positioning? You know, how do I advance them so they get a scholarship, you know, in university? Are there programs that I should be looking at? Legit, I have asked it things that I just don't have the answer to, and I don't have someone right away that I can jump to. So let me ask the bot and see what it comes up with.
1: Yeah. And again, it's not meant to diagnose conditions or interpret psychological tests, but it's more just to, you know, be there. And that to me might be the fine line, is it's not necessarily the final answer, but it's at least a collection of data that allows you to maybe formulate your own opinion. I think that would be a great way to use AI.
0: Absolutely. I agree. Right. It is not the end all be all. And we still need that human connection piece. So please don't use it as a replacement. Use it as a resource.
1: Kalissa, what a pleasure. I'm glad that we finally get to meet today. And I wish you, if I don't talk to you before your trip to Africa, which seems like it's a long time away, but it's probably not, I hope you'll stop by the show again and we can continue this conversation.
0: Yes, thank you for having me.
1: I'd love to get your opinion on this. Hit me up on my socials at Rob Fay, which is R-O-B, F as in Frank, A-I. You know, I really do go back and forth with the AI. I mean, it can be used for good, it can be used for evil. I think that's just something we're gonna have to live with here. But realistically, like, let's just say you're a single guy or a single gal or a single person, and you're, you know, lonely, and you just want to go on, and they've got all of these different bots or people that you can at least have these quote-unquote conversations with. I mean, who am I to judge? As long as you're not using it for nefarious activities, if this is something that keeps you busy and maybe even makes you laugh once in a while, I don't know, man. Maybe it's just one of those things where we should just worry about the stuff that's going on in our house and not worry what's going on in everybody else's house. Again, if it's being used for simple companionship, I think we got bigger things in the world to worry about. Okay, we'll take a break here. When we come back, I didn't realize this, but the prairies just inundated with monarch butterflies. I'll let you know why next. I'm Rob Fay. This is Weekends, heard across the Chorus Radio Network.
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0: And so, you know, young people have something important to contribute to the conversation. I think it's important to hear from them. And so more than anything else, I think that some kind of, while I encourage legislation to support safer and digital platforms, I think keeping young people with an ability to engage with the world, access news, and comment on the news is valuable.
1: Michael, a wonderful, engaging conversation. Thank you for your time today.
0: Thanks so much for having me.
1: It's such an interesting argument, is it, both for and against? I feel like this is our generation smoking. Remember when you used to go behind the portable with your leather tassel jacket and try to get a couple of puffs in between class? This generation is going to find workarounds for every possible roadblock put in front of them, so the government really has their work cut out here. All right, let's take a break here. When we come back, it has been hot this summer, hasn't it? I mean, understatement of the show. Ontario, Alberta, whether it's Manitoba or Saskatchewan, British Columbia, wherever you're listening, it has just been sticky and it has been hot. What is this El Nino that everybody's talking about and why is it so super? Bill Merriweather is with Environment Canada. He's a meteorologist. He's going to get into the numbers. He's going to get into the realities and he's going to tell you why it's so darn hot. I'm Rob Fay, back with that conversation next.
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0: folks say. All right, let's get to the news, the weather, the traffic, everything relevant to your Sunday morning. The day's top stories coming up after this. I'm Rob Fay, and you're listening to Weekends, heard across the Corus Radio Network.
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0: This is Global News at 6 o'clock. I'm Zach Ferguson. It is 18 degrees right now in Calgary with some partly cloudy skies. Prime Minister Mark Carney's decision to suspend trade talks with the United States is garnering support from Canadian political, business, and industry leaders while seemingly perturbing the American president.
15: Early Sunday morning, Donald Trump took to his social media platform, Truth Social, to claim that Canada wants the benefits of being a state without being one. The post also suggested that Canada

0: had for too long charged American farmers massive amounts of tariffs, a statement that he punctuated with, "No more." However, the move was garnering support at home, with the Canadian Steel Producers Association issuing a statement saying Canada and the U.S. have enjoyed more than 30 years of fully integrated trade, and that no deal is better than a bad deal. Rob Westgate, The Canadian Press.
1: 50% tariffs were imposed by the U.S. after trade talks with our southern neighbors collapsed late Friday. Now Albertans are asking the premier if the issue of separation should be set aside while Canada unites to deal with what's to come following the new tariffs. On QR Calgary's, your province premier, Danielle Smith, says while Canada must remain united, the referendum question on separation will still go ahead.
2: 700,000 citizens signed one of two petitions saying they wanted to have this question now, and that's what the vote is going to be on October the 19th. And if you want to vote to remain, vote option one. That's the one I'm voting for. And if you want to vote to start the process to leave, that's the other option on the ballot. I think we need to make sure that we are clear about what Albertans want us to do. That's part of the reason why we're having the vote.
1: Smith says Quebec Separatist Party promised if they win their October election, they'll hold off on a separation vote until the issue with the U.S. tariffs is resolved. And the federal government expects it'll have a draft of the rules replacing the scrapped electric vehicle mandate ready sometime early next year. Global's Eric Bay has more on what it could mean this October.
3: Alberta calls it a clear victory. Ottawa outlining a timeline for incoming regulations that will replace the electric vehicle mandate from Justin Trudeau's government. Prime Minister Mark Carney said he would scrap the mandate back in February. This step is another shift on what Alberta calls the nine bad laws, federal policies it blames for hurting the economy and increasing costs. The feds have made several changes to energy policy since Carney took over, including on carbon pricing and the oil and gas emissions cap. One political scientist says there's a double benefit in Alberta.
4: It's a win both for the government and for those who are making the federalist argument.
3: Premier Danielle Smith has told Albertans to vote to stay in Canada this October while sending a message to the feds by giving her a mandate on the other nine referendum questions. In a statement, the province calls the EV decision an important step in its relationship with Ottawa, but says there's still more work to do. Eric Bay, Global News.
1: And in sports, the BC Lions are aiming to level their CFL record to 500 today when they host the Saskatchewan Roughriders in Vancouver. The 4-5 Lions are 2 points behind the third-place Winnipeg Blue Bombers in the division. And moving to baseball, the Toronto Blue Jays one half game behind the Texas Rangers and Cleveland Guardians for the final AL wildcard berth are in New York as the visitors aim to win their 8th straight series. The Jays lost Friday's opener 3-1, but won 4-3 yesterday. Global News, Sky Tracker weather. We do have some widespread smoke here in Calgary with a 30% chance of showers and a risk of thunderstorms all day as we get up to a high of 25 degrees. Tonight, though, falling down to an overnight low of 14, 30% chance of showers and more thunderstorms. Tomorrow, up to a high of 23 with some sun. Tuesday, some sun and a high of 24. Wednesday, some more sunny skies and a high of 28. Right now, though, in Calgary, sitting at 18 degrees. Breaking news when it happens. Our next scheduled newscast will be at 7. I'm Zach Ferguson.
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7: Result. Wherever I find you this morning, I hope I find you well. I am Rob Fay. I host the weekends here on the Chorus Radio Network. I want to say good morning to many of our affiliates today in Toronto, in London, Winnipeg, Calgary. We'll be joined by Edmonton and Vancouver in the next hour. But for those who are listening already, and of course, everybody around the world listening online, I want to get into the day after, I guess might be the best way to describe it. Because as a Canadian, I want to begin by saying plainly, this is not what we wanted. We did not ask for a trade war with the United States of America. We did not want the higher costs, the uncertainty for businesses, the anxiety that comes with knowing that some of our vital sectors are going to be hit hard. But yesterday, after Mark Carney spoke at 11 a.m., that was 11 a.m. Eastern, by the way, every premier came forward, one after the other, almost all of them came forward and said, you know what, I stand with this guy. You had Doug Ford that came forward.

0: 30.
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0: their money taken by the government. That might be nice branding on the part of those who advocate for the tax, but they still have to wrestle with the fact and the optics of, do you want low-income British Columbians to pay for those programs, whether they have merit or not? I'd argue that that's probably backwards. That's the worst way to go about funding what could or could not be good programs. And so, no, I don't think that would really change anything from my perspective, mostly because I don't love the idea of having low-income British Columbians foot the bill for those types of programs.
1: Well, I think it's such an interesting conversation. I can only imagine we're going to get some good feedback on this. But again, you wrote it 7 years ago, and we're talking about it today. A soda tax is a bad idea, and we can prove it. That was your article from 7 years ago. I'm glad that we're having this conversation, even though I'm kind of surprised that we're still having this conversation. David, thank you for your time today.
0: Thank you very much.
1: David Clements, a policy director with the Consumer Choice Center. And yeah, you can say what you want about sugary drinks, but the taxation on them, I don't think it's going to change many habits. If anything, it just means that you're just going to pay more for the drink. And thought it was kind of funny that he mentions he drinks plenty of them as well, which is not the conversation. The conversation isn't about whether or not we should be ingesting these drinks. It's about whether we should be charging more for these drinks and taking some more taxes from them. That, of course, with those tax, you would assume to be used to help with campaigns against sugary drinks and diabetes and things like that. So kind of an interesting question because it's kind of cyclical, right? Are you going to tax more people? Is it going to be more expensive for them? And on the flip side, with the tax money, you're going to use that tax money to help them with the things they're challenging from, or things that are being challenged with by ingesting those drinks. I got to get my mind around this, but it's kind of a circle, a bad circle when it comes to these drinks and just putting more taxes on them. Okay, let me get away from that thought really quickly. When we come back, we're going to talk about a new generation of Canadians who seem to be struggling with gambling. Yeah, the numbers are very sobering. On the other side of I guess you would say break we have coming up here. Rob Chernick is the author of A Losing Hand, going to talk about a new generation of Canadians, teens, that are struggling with gambling. And a lot of it is online, and it is available to teens absolutely everywhere. So we're going to get into this with Rob Chernick on the other side of the break. It's so great to have you along with us. I'm Rob Fay. This is Weekends, heard across the Chorus Radio Network.
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0: Regulated offshore sites don't often enforce strict age verification. So my question is, how easy is it for minors to just bypass all these rules? And what responsibilities do those platforms and regulators have to even close those gaps? Because, again, they're offshore.
1: Well, I mean, the main issue with that is I was at a gambling conference recently, and it was said that about 80 to 85% of all of the ads for online casinos on Meta platforms in Canada this April were actually for illegal ones that are outside of the regulated options. And so with that, that means that people are potentially able to go and play without the age check. And so that's maybe one way we could start cracking down on that, because that's, you know, just going to get youth gambling away their money. And that's what we're trying to avoid with all of these additional expansions in the country. So here's a way that we can maybe also help to curtail that.
0: Rob, it's a great book. Where can we find this book if we wanted to buy it?
1: You can find it at your favorite bookstore retailer or directly from my publisher, Sutherland House.
0: Wonderful. Thank you for the time today, Rob. A very enlightening conversation. You know, it's one of those things, man. It is just affecting far too many Canadians, and we need to stop treating it as just harmless entertainment. Because for young people, gambling is no longer limited to a trip to the casino. It's on their phones. It's during hockey games, in video games, inside apps where placing a bet can feel easy. As easy as sending a text. It's unbelievable to me. So families are also a part of this thing. I wish we had more time with Rob. I would have loved to have gotten into this as well, because a young person that struggles with gambling, you see things like being withdrawn or anxious or overwhelmed. I've been there, man. I know what it feels like, and it is awful. And so, yeah, there should be more safeguards. And the advertising thing has stuck for me for a while, because I understand a lot of media needs this kind of revenue coming in. So you see all these Bet365s and all of these things that are online, and it is just overwhelming. But on the flip side of it, if it connects with a kid that maybe helps him wean himself off of gambling, it's probably worth it, right? So again, young Canadians need to know that losing money does not mean that they failed, but they don't have to chase that loss. Chasing the loss is 80% of gambling. When you win, it's great. But I remember my losses much more than I remember my wins. And yeah, it's a conversation I could take this whole show talking about. It's near and dear to me, and I'm glad we had that chat. All right, very quick break here. When we come back, why is there a surge in monarch butterflies all across the prairies? Marika Olenek is going to stop by. She's a curator with the Living Prairie Museum. She's going to tell us why, whether you're in Winnipeg or Saskatchewan or even in Calgary and Edmonton, those big, beautiful butterflies are just fluttering all around your towns. I'm Rob Fay. This is Weekends, heard across the Corus Radio Network.
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8: 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Hello, Len.
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8: I think it's safe to say with all your years here, almost four decades in Calgary, you've seen a lot of things happening. 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
14: This is Global News at 7 o'clock. I'm Zach Ferguson. It is 15 degrees here in Calgary with some partly cloudy skies. Exporting to the U.S. is about to get much more expensive for many Canadian businesses, adding to the pain many sectors have already been feeling. But as Global's Jasmine King reports, the financial impacts of the trade impasse is only the beginning.
15: At 12:01 a.m. Eastern Saturday, the 50% tariffs came into effect for industries like dairy, electrical machinery, and plastic products. And it ranges a lot further than that. Exporters of all kinds, such as alcohol, honey, hockey sticks, and vacuums, were also affected. The Canadian manufacturers and exporters say the failed deal will compound challenges manufacturers are already facing and make Canadian companies less competitive. Some alcohol exporters previously hit by tariffs have already pivoted. Brighan Distillery outside of Edmonton started selling their products to Asian markets in the wake of repeated tariff threats. Major industries and small businesses alike are looking for relief, though some don't believe a solution will be that simple.
16: I don't see the two parties going back to the negotiating table anytime soon, so this is the new normal that we're going to live with.
15: Jasmine King, Global News.
14: 50% tariffs were imposed by the U.S. after trade talks with our southern neighbors collapsed late Friday. Now Albertans are asking the premier if the issue of separation should be set aside while Canada unites to deal with

0: With what's to come following the new tariffs. On QR Calgary's or Provincer Premier, Danielle Smith says, while Canada must remain united, the referendum question on separation will still go ahead.
1: 700,000 citizens signed one of two petitions saying they wanted to have this question now, and that's what the vote is going to be on October the 19th. And if you want to vote to remain, vote option one. That's the one I'm voting for. And if you want to vote to start the process to leave, that's the other option on the ballot. I think we need to make sure that we are clear about what Albertans want us to do. That's part of the reason why we're having the vote.
0: Smith said Quebec's Separatist Party promised if they win the October election, hold off on a separation vote until the issue with the U.S. tariff is resolved. One person is in hospital with life-threatening injuries following another crash in the city's southeast earlier Saturday. Police responded to a single-vehicle collision at around 4 p.m. at 130th Avenue in the 4800 block. All eastbound traffic on 130th Avenue was shut down from Deerfoot Trail. The federal government expects it'll have a draft of the rules replacing the scrapped electric vehicle mandate ready sometime early next year. Global's Eric Bay with more.
2: Alberta calls it a clear victory. Ottawa outlining a timeline for incoming regulations that will replace the electric vehicle mandate from Justin Trudeau's government. Prime Minister Mark Carney said he would scrap the mandate back in February. This step is another shift on what Alberta calls the nine bad laws, federal policies it blames for hurting the economy and increasing costs. The feds have made several changes to energy policy since Carney took over, including on carbon pricing and the oil and gas emissions cap. One political scientist says there's a double benefit in Alberta.
3: It's a win both for the government and for those who are making the federalist argument.
2: Premier Danielle Smith has told Albertans to vote to stay in Canada this October while sending a message to the feds by giving her a mandate on the other nine referendum questions. In a statement, the province calls the EV decision an important step in its relationship with Ottawa, but says there's still more work to do.
0: And looking into sports, the BC Lions are aiming to level their CFL record to 500 a day when they host the Saskatchewan Roughriders in Vancouver. Global News Sky Tracker weather. We do have some widespread smoke here in Calgary and a 30% chance of showers and a risk of thunderstorms all day, up to a high of 25. Tonight, more chances of showers and more thunderstorms, an overnight low of 14. Tomorrow, some sun, high of 23. Tuesday, more sun and a high of 24. Right now, though, we're sitting at 15 degrees. Breaking news when it happens. Our next scheduled newscast will be at 8. I'm Zach Ferguson.
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6: In front of them, because we've got a lot of things to get to. This is usually the segment at 6 o'clock where we talk about the week that was in Canada. And I think there is one glaring story. I don't know if you've heard about what's going on between Canada and the United States, but you'd have to be under a pretty big rock not to know what has happened over the last 72 hours. I mean, let's go back to Tuesday. There was a deal that kind of snuck out. I think it was Donald Trump that said they were close to a deal, but at the negotiating table in Washington. And yeah, it started to get to the point where we were hearing about different sectors and what the percentages would be on the tariffs. For example, when it came to auto, maybe it was going to be 25 that drops down to 15, which still isn't great for that sector. But we started to hear where dairy was lining up. If softwood lumber here in British Columbia was going to line up, what was coming out of this deal? And we all got up at arms in the media. We're kind of like, they can't accept this deal, or hopefully this doesn't happen. And, you know, that's the blessing and the curse of being in the media is when these things leak out, we got to talk about it, right? Like, it's kind of like the light with all those flies outside on a warm summer night. But here's the deal. At the end of the day, at the 11th hour, the deal broke. The talks broke off. And next thing you know, Dominic LeBlanc was called back to Ottawa by the prime minister of this country, Mark Carney. And everybody said, holy, you know what? Like, when Donald Trump comes out and says it's done, and Dominic LeBlanc says we're really close, and everybody on the American side says, yeah, it's T's crossed, I's dotted, and I think we're there, and then it breaks down. That is a eyebrow-raising, what happened? And so yesterday, and I give a lot of respect to Mark Carney for doing this, he didn't let the media get very long in the tooth on this, got right behind the podium the day after those talks broke down, and didn't pull any punches, and did it in a very dignified way. I will give Mark Carney grades for this. The press conference that he held yesterday in Ottawa

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1: Welcome back to Weekends, heard across the Chorus Radio Network. Well, there's a new study out that is suggesting that blood thinners could actually help when it comes to Alzheimer's disease. And you know what? I always find this interesting when researchers find that sometimes a newer medication can offer an advantage. I wanted to get into this because I know that there's a lot of families in this country that deal with Alzheimer's. So I wanted to welcome Brianna Kent, kind enough to join us bright and early. Brianna, welcome to the program.
2: Hi, good morning, Rob. Thank you for having me.
1: Well, I think there's a lot of families out there that deal with Alzheimer's on a whole bunch of different fronts. So anytime that there's good news that comes forward, it's a step in the right direction. Can we talk about just blood thinners and how they actually correlate with Alzheimer's?
2: Yeah, you know what we say? What's good for the heart is good for the brain. And so these treatments that are reducing blood pressure, reducing high cholesterol levels, treating diabetes, all these things that are really good for the heart, good for your whole vascular system, your circulatory system, is really good for the brain. And we find that they can help either prevent Alzheimer's disease or slow the cognitive decline or the progression to the dementia. We know with Alzheimer's disease now, which is kind of a new concept in like the way that we're conceptualizing the disease, is that we really have decades

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13: Well, I wanted to get into this because I utilize Uber all the time, and they are saying that Canadians are becoming more polite when it comes to the rides. The company's latest data showing that the national average rider rating reached a record 4.90 out of 5 last year, with some of the smaller cities generally ranking higher than the major cities. But what affects a rider's score, and what can passengers do to improve it? Joining us now is Laura Miller. She's the director and the head of public policy and communications for Canada at Uber. Laura, thank you for being with us.
14: Thanks for having me.
13: Well, the average rider rating went up every year between 2020 and 2025 to the number, which I think is pretty impressive, 4.90, and more than half of regular riders

0: driver, rather. Thank you so much. I thought this was a 5-star trip, just so they get a signal for me.
1: You know what? I had an Uber driver literally last month, and he said, what kind of music do you want to listen to? And I thought that that was such a nice little caveat. And then, you know, me tongue in my cheek, I'm like, oh, I want wrestling themes, you know, themes that the wrestlers do. And for 20 minutes from Pitt Meadows to New Westminster, British Columbia, he played nothing but WWE music themes. And I was the happiest kid getting out of the car. And the highest tip I think I could have given him, I did. And shows what a nerd I am. But that little thing that he asked made such a big difference in my trip. And I never forgot. Got it.
0: Yeah, it doesn't make a big difference. And it's a good reminder, Rob, that, you know, this is a community. So riders rate drivers, drivers rate riders. And I think at the end of the day, we want to make sure that this is a community that continues to grow, where people do feel respected, because, you know, rideshare, it provides such a vital service, helping people get from point A to point B when they might not have a vehicle, when they might be, you know, if they've been having a night out and they shouldn't be driving. And so it's just really important for us that there's a community, which is why there's this rating system in place.
1: I love it. Well, I'll tell you what, Laura, it's a great conversation. I appreciate that you didn't throw New York City under the bus, but let's keep that conversation going. Thank you for your time today.
0: Thank you.
1: Laura Miller's the director, head of public policy and communications with Uber Canada. There's some people saying, what was the wrestling thing again? I have loved wrestling since I was a little kid. You know, the Hulk Hogan, Rowdy Piper stuff? That is right in my wheelhouse. I actually helped start a pro wrestling company in Vancouver. I stepped away a couple of years ago. They're still going. Nation Extreme Wrestling. So shout out to those guys in Vancouver doing a great job. But yeah, I just always have had a connection to it. All right, we'll take a break here for the big news of the day. On the other side of the break, your news, your weather, your traffic still to come. When you and I get back together, let's get some fresh audio. Mark Carney, Doug Ford, Wab Kanu, all at the podium. We'll talk about the Canada-U.S. negotiations next.
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16: This is Global News at 8 o'clock. I'm Zach Ferguson. It is 18 degrees here in Calgary with some mostly cloudy skies. Canadian political, business, and industry leaders have been showing support this weekend for Prime Minister Mark Carney and his decision to suspend trade talks with the United States. It comes as negotiations to avoid 50% tariffs on billions of dollars worth of Canadian exports broke down late Friday. The Canadian Steel Producers Association is among those behind Ottawa's move to back down, suggesting that after 30 years of fully integrated trade with the U.S., quote, no trade is better than a bad deal, unquote. Exporting to the U.S. is about to get more expensive for many Canadian businesses, adding to the pain many sectors have already been feeling. But as Global's Jasmine King reports, the financial impacts of the trade impasse is only just beginning.
17: At 12:01 a.m. Eastern Saturday, the 50% tariffs came into effect for industries like dairy, electrical machinery, and plastic products. And it ranges a lot further than that. Exporters of all kinds, such as alcohol, honey, hockey sticks, and vacuums, were also affected. The Canadian manufacturers and exporters say the failed deal will compound challenges manufacturers are already facing and make Canadian companies less competitive. Some alcohol exporters previously hit by tariffs have already pivoted. Brighan Distillery outside of Edmonton started selling their products to Asian markets in the wake of repeated tariff threats. Major industries and small businesses alike are looking for relief, though some don't believe a solution will be that simple.
18: I don't see the two parties going back to the negotiating table anytime soon, so this is the new normal that we're going to live with.
17: Jasmine King, Global News.
16: One person is in hospital with life-threatening injuries following another crash in the city's southeast earlier yesterday. Police responded to a single vehicle collision at around 4 p.m. at 130th Avenue at the 4800 block. All eastbound traffic on 130th Avenue was shut down from Deerfoot Trail. Drivers were encouraged to take alternative routes. Alberta's Premier Danielle Smith says we will have to be patient when it comes to getting the results of the October referendum. On QR Calgary's Your Province or Premier, Smith said there will be some indication with early estimates, but the official results will take a while. Smith says it's totally normal.
19: They take time. You'll get the results as they come in, but then you get the final verified results days or even weeks after. And so people will have a pretty good indication, I think, of where things are going on many of the ballot questions on night one. But if they have to take 48 hours to get everything counted, then they'll have the time to be able to do that.
16: Smith says any citizen initiative ballots will be counted first. And looking overseas, a moderate earthquake at a preliminary magnitude of 5.9 has rattled eastern Japan, including the Tokyo area. Officials say more than 30 people were injured. The Japan Meteorological Agency says the quake early this morning occurred in a coastal region. Looking into sports, the BC Lions are aiming to level their CFL record to 500 today when they host the Saskatchewan Roughriders in Vancouver. The 4-5 Lions are 2 points behind the third-place Winnipeg Blue Bombers. Looking in baseball, the Toronto Blue Jays, one half game behind the Texas Rangers and Cleveland Guardians for the final AL wildcard berth, are in New York as the visitors aim to win their eighth straight series. The Jays lost Friday's opener 3-1, but won 4-3 yesterday. Global News Sky Tracker weather. We do have some widespread smoke here in Calgary with a 30% chance of showers and a risk of thunderstorms all day as we get up to a high of 25 degrees. Tonight, that chance of showers and the risk of thunderstorms will follow suit as we get down to an overnight low of 14. Tomorrow, up to a high of 23 degrees with some very sunny skies, and that'll start some very nice sunny streaks for the rest of our forecast. Tuesday, a high of 24, more sun. Wednesday, a high of 28, more

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12: Well, this is why you have a national show on a Sunday morning. We have calls from four different provinces all lined up, ready to go. And the question that I have for you right now, you've heard from Mark Carney. You have heard from many of the province's premiers. What do you think? Are you in? Are you out on this messaging that right now it's got to be Team Canada? It's got to be all hands on deck. And I love that we've got calls from Alberta. That is where I want to start. Dean in Alberta, you are first up. Welcome to the program.
13: Thank you very much for taking my call. What we have here is a very, very weak negotiating group that was down there. It's embarrassing that they were sent down there. I know Donald Trump and his people ate them up. But my point to you, and I don't want to be too lengthy, is the Ontario government is going to discount Alberta's oil again to get a deal for their automotive industry.

0: one time in that standard time, daylight time. Most people want to stick standard time, as proved by some straw polls I've heard on the radio. But she went, didn't even give us that choice and picked the one that she wanted. So the referendums are a waste of time. I think we need to stand up to Doug Ford. Donald Trump as a country, be united. I mean, we still haven't gotten rid of those provincial trade barriers that we said we were supposed to do 18 months ago or a year ago, whatever that was. And yet we're blaming Trump for everything. And I do blame him too, but we're not doing what we can do to solve the problem. And I'm Canadian first. And I don't care if I was born in D.C., live in Alberta. I'm Canadian first. And I want to stand up to Donald Trump because he's just a big bully. And I hate the attitude, especially Albertans, the redneck white supremacists in central Alberta.
1: I appreciate the phone call. Thank you. I gave you a good run there, but I'm not going to get into the name-calling stuff. Here's what I will say. And I say this with absolute sincerity. This, for me, I'm 52 years old. I've never been through this before. Like, my grandfathers fought for this country. I know that this nation has been through a lot. This is my first foray into a legitimate threat from a friend. I mean, I went to university in the States. And when I broadcast baseball for the 15 years that I did, I spent a lot of my summer south of the border and loved it. And I don't at any point look at this and think, boy, I don't like America. I just think right now there is an administration in the White House that doesn't share the same values that I share as a Canadian. And maybe they don't have to. It's not their job to worry about what some dude in Canada thinks. But the way that they have handled this situation has been really tough to process for me, not just as a broadcaster, but as a Canadian. So the one thing that I got from Mark Carney is we need all of our provinces together. And that is going to put Alberta's upcoming sovereignty referendum right back into the spotlight. And we need to be honest about what that means for Canada right now. I mean, even a couple of calls in this segment said, listen, we're getting screwed. And I think Alberta's got an argument. Don't get me wrong. I don't think they need a referendum to leave the country or to at least look at the future of them doing things independently. But I do think for a country, for a province that generates what they generate, I don't think Ottawa has been as good to them as they need. So I understand the frustration there. But right now, it has to be all hands on deck for Canada. Let's keep the phone lines open. I think there's more meat on the bone here. 604-602-7373. Or if you're calling from abroad, I got the dime. I'll pick it up as well. 877-399-9898. I see some lights on the phone board already. We'll get to those calls on the other side of the break. We're going to shift gears away from Carney, Ford, and Canoe. Let's focus on Alberta and what this means with their upcoming referendum to the rest of the country now that some of the puzzle pieces have shifted. I'm Rob Fay, back with that after this.
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7: Free call, we will pick up the dime, and I want to keep the conversation going. We're going to switch gears. We talked about Mark Carney, obviously, last segment, and I want to get into this upcoming Alberta referendum, which has been really the talk of the province on and off over the last several months since Danielle Smith came to the podium and made the announcement. And I think there are many Albertans that feel that Ottawa ignore their concerns and limit their industries and take more from the province than it gives back. And I don't think they're wrong in saying those things. Do I think that they need a referendum to leave the country? Absolutely not. But again, I understand the temperature in that province, which is why I love hosting this show, because it's a chance to connect with everybody from all provinces. We've heard from Manitoba. Earlier in the show, we heard from Ontario. We are about to hear from BC. But let's go to Hazim in Alberta. Hazim, I hope I'm saying your name correctly. You're first up in this segment. What are your thoughts on the ask of Mark Carney? And of course, now with everything shifting the way that it has over the last 48 to 72 hours, Alberta's role in this country.
8: So first, I do support Carney. Donald Trump made the first CUSMA. He doesn't now thinks it's a bad deal, so he cannot keep his word. So whatever deal he gets this time, he will keep coming back asking for more. Alberta, if you separate, it's actually going to be worse. We'll be more exposed to international and to Donald Trump's requirements. So I don't agree with that. It's better to stay strong as one Canada and look for the future. We should have more cooperation between provinces rather than dealing as a separate country, as individual.
7: All right.
8: Finally.
7: I appreciate your call. You're cutting in and out, and I've got full boards, and I'm sorry, you might be driving through a tough part of town right now. Let's go to Al from Langley. Al, you're next up. What do you make of this conversation this morning? Good morning, Al.
9: Good morning, Rob. Well, what I make of it is I listened to a thing about what Clinton said yesterday, and Clinton says that the United States is losing all respectability with everybody, and no trust with anywhere in the world when Canada is coming up big with Mr. Carney, Prime Minister Carney. I think that he's doing the right thing, and I think when they threw all those things on the table at the last hour,

0: Next up, what do you got for me this morning? Good morning to you.
1: Good morning to you. Thank you very much for taking my call. I think you're having you're leading a wonderful discussion here. But what I hear all the people, obviously I'm from Alberta, when you're looking at this, I mean, everybody keeps saying Alberta should sacrifice for the good of Canada. 80 to 90% of what Alberta sells goes to what we export goes to America. So I mean, it's important for us to keep the American market. So I think what the premiers across the country should do is they should convene a constitutional convention, and they should talk about addressing some of the concerns that Alberta has if they really want us to stay as part of this. But for you to say, oh, I'm not for making a deal with China, China doesn't buy 90% of what we export. So that's my thoughts. I think we have to make a deal with America, at least Alberta does, and don't make us choose between Canada and America because you don't buy 90% of what we export.
0: All right, Danny. Sounds very Albertan. And I don't say that with any disrespect. I appreciate the phone call. I'm just saying that is the temperature right now in a province that maybe many other provinces can't relate to. So I understand what you're saying. And as I said at the beginning of this segment, I think you've got a gripe with the rest of the country. I don't disagree with you, but I also don't think that you can set a standard where a foreign country can tell you which other countries you should be able to deal with, whether it's a province or a country as a whole. Peter from Calgary, I'm going to squeeze in one more call. I've got about 30 seconds for you to make your point. Welcome to the program, Peter.
2: Well, thank you so much for taking my call. You know, I love history. We today are being asked to be team players. When in the past 100 years, has Alberta been looked upon as a team member? You know, I go back to 1984 when Pierre Elliott Trudeau wanted to centralize our oil industry, which goes completely against the BNA Act. But he wanted to do that. And how many Albertans were affected by that? Their livelihoods. And that pain is still there.
0: All right. I appreciate the phone call. Thank you for keeping it concise because I am up against the clock here. If you're listening across the country, I gave you a pretty good microcosm of how Albertans are feeling this morning. And I don't want to say that the callers that we had represent everybody in that province, but I do think there's some frustration that is still brewing. And now without a deal for Canadians, especially in an industry that is going to be affected here, I think Albertans will still have their say in the coming weeks. All right, we'll take a break here. When we come back, we're going to stick to Western Canada, but this time we're going to focus on the music scene. Aaron Chapman is a music historian. He's an author, and we're going to get into why certain big acts and even some of the smaller ones always want to start or finish a tour in the West Coast. We'll talk to him next.
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4: Welcome back to Weekends, heard across the Chorus Radio Network. Well, Vancouver's reputation as a stop for major concert tours can sometimes get debated. Well, some will argue that the city in Western Canada just doesn't get enough of those big-name acts. Others will point to artists like, oh, I don't know, Taylor Swift, U2, Coldplay, The Police, as evidence that Vancouver remains an important destination. And right through this year's World Cup, summer attendance patterns and wildfires and the cost of international touring may have actually affected the schedule. So let's get into this with Aaron Chapman. He's a Vancouver-based music historian. He's the author of several books about the city's music scene, and he's kind enough to join me. Aaron, welcome to the program.
5: Great to be with you, Rob, as always.
4: You know, some people will say that Vancouver's kind of an outlier, but you might disagree with that idea, and you've seen this music scene as good as anybody. So what do you think that premise gets wrong about the city's concert landscape?
5: Well, it's not something maybe people think about that much, but going back to vaudeville days in the 1920s, you know, Vancouver was a stop off or a start off for so many tours. I mean, it's amazing that, you know, back in the day, for people who are not Taylor Swift fans, people like Fred Astaire and the March

0: events and things that happened, and some of those sometimes secret shows that announced. I remember Pearl Jam doing an unannounced show at the Commodore and things like this. There's a history of that, you know, and it's a great sort of promotional tool when it happens. And God knows those small venues must love it because they must sell every ounce of liquor they have in the place.
1: I bet they do. I bet they do. Aaron, you and I could talk for this entire show. I'm sorry that we have to even look up at the clock, but thank you for your insight on this. Like I said, it started with just a wonky email, and I said, you know what? We've probably got a conversation about this, and it ended up turning into a wonderful time together. Thank you for this, Aaron. Let's stay in touch.
0: Thanks, Rob. We'll talk to you again soon.
1: Okay. I'd love to hear from you on what your favorite musician was to see and the venue that you most enjoy seeing a music concert or just gathering in. At Rob Fay on social media or rob.fay@chorusent.com. Mine for me, I love the Commodore Ballroom. I mean, I don't know if you've ever been to Vancouver, for those who are listening across the country, but it is a staple in the British Columbia community. Anytime you get the opportunity to see a concert where the floor kind of bounces a little bit, they got a little bit of a give on the wooden floor. The acoustics in that place are great as well. It is a must. If you ever get a decent name in a building like that, you got to take it. Calgary, Edmonton, Winnipeg, I would love to hear from you. What are the coolest venues when it comes to listening to live music in your communities? I got to get out there. Hearing I might be actually going out to Winnipeg in the next little while. So maybe we could do a weekend from there as well. Okay. The day's top stories still to come. News, weather, traffic coming for many of you. When you and I get back together on the other side of the break, should we embrace AI as a therapy tool? I got a mental health expert who's going to break down the pros and cons of that next. I'm Rob Fay. This is Weekends heard across the Chorus Radio Network.
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6: This is Global News. I'm Zach Ferguson. It is 19 degrees at 9 o'clock here in Calgary with some mostly cloudy skies. There's been support from political circles, business, and industry for Prime Minister Mark Carney's decision to suspend trade talks with the United States. Canadian counter-levies against the U.S. will soon target sectors such as steel, dairy appliances, agricultural equipment, pulp, and paper and electronics. Ontario Premier Doug Ford reaffirmed his support for Carney and urged his counterparts across the country to stick together in a tariff-for-tariff dollar-for-dollar fight. However, Alberta Premier Danielle Smith notes that retaliatory measures could mean Canadian farmers would have to pay more for the equipment they need to produce food. And exporting to the U.S. is about to get much more expensive for many Canadian businesses, adding to the pain many sectors have already been feeling. But as the Global's Jasmine King reports, the financial impact of the trade impasse is only just beginning.
7: At 12:01 a.m. Eastern Saturday, the 50% tariffs came into effect for industries like dairy, electrical machinery, and plastic products. And it ranges a lot further than that. Exporters of all kinds, such as alcohol, honey, hockey sticks, and vacuums were also affected. The Canadian manufacturers and exporters say the failed deal will compound challenges manufacturers are already facing and make Canadian companies less competitive. Some alcohol exporters previously hit by tariffs have already pivoted. Rigcan Distillery outside of Edmonton started selling their products to Asian markets in the wake of repeated tariff threats. Major industries and small businesses alike are looking for relief, though some don't believe a solution will be that simple.
8: I don't see the two parties going back to the negotiating table anytime soon, so this is the new normal that we're going to live with.
7: Jasmine King, Global News.
6: One person is in hospital with life-threatening injuries following another crash in the city's southeast earlier yesterday. Police responded to a single-vehicle collision at around 4 p.m. at 130th Avenue in the 4800th block. All eastbound traffic on 130th Avenue was shut down from Deerfoot Trail. Drivers were encouraged to take alternative routes. And 50% tariffs were imposed by the U.S. after trade talks with our southern neighbor collapsed. Now Albertans are asking the premier if the issue of separation could be set aside while Canada unites to deal with what's to come following the new tariffs. On a QR Calgary's Provincer Premier Danielle Smith says while Canada must remain united, the referendum question on separation will still go ahead.
9: 700,000 citizens signed one of two petitions saying they wanted to have this question now, and that's what the vote is going to be on October the 19th. And if you want to vote to remain, vote option one. That's the one I'm voting for. And if you want to vote to start the process to leave, that's the other option on the ballot. I think we need to make sure that we are clear about what Albertans want us to do. That's part of the reason why we're having the vote.
6: Smith says Quebec's separatist party promised if they win their October election, they'll hold off on a separation vote until the issue with the U.S. tariff is resolved. Moving into sports, the BC Lions are aiming to level the CFL record to 500 today when they host the Saskatchewan Roughriders in Vancouver. The 4-5 Lions are 2 points behind the third-place Winnipeg Blue Bombers. And in baseball, the Toronto Blue Jays one half game behind the Texas Rangers and the Cleveland Guardians for the final AL wildcard berth are in New York, as the visitors aim to win their eighth straight series. The Jays lost Friday's opener 3-1, but won 4-3 yesterday. Global News Sky Tracker weather. We do have some widespread smoke here in Calgary with a 30% chance of showers and a risk of thunderstorms all day as we get up to a high of 25 degrees. Tonight, though, dropping down to an overnight low of 14 with the showers and thunderstorms carrying through. Tomorrow, up to a high of 23, some very sunny skies, and that will start a sunny trend going forwards. Tuesday, more sun, high of 24. Wednesday, even more sun and high of 28. Right now, though, in Calgary, sitting at 19 degrees. Breaking news when it happens. Our next scheduled newscast will be at 10. I'm Zach Ferguson.
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18: Good morning and welcome to Let's Talk Gardening. I'm Merle Coombs. It is August the 23rd. Crazy how fast it goes, and heading to the end of summer. One more week, and next weekend we're already the last weekend in October, and then we head into the Labor Days. But still lots of gardening you can do at this time of year. The main thing is a lot of maintenance, having a look at what your trees and shrubs are doing, giving them a little fall assessment. Maybe if they haven't had quite enough water, because we have had some dry spells. We went through that four or six weeks of basically no moisture. But those last couple of rains we had were like $1 million rains, I like to call those. Those are good rainfalls, good soaking in. Some of them was torrential downpours in some parts of the city, but a lot of them was just slow, steady rain, which is great. Soaks in nicely, which is really good for our plant material. Looking around your yard, seeing what you should do is really important. Removing any dead, damaged, disease branching, looking through your yard. If you haven't given your lawn your last fall application, it's a good time to look at getting that ready to go. And my grass, I fertilized about 3 or 4 weeks ago, and it all said with that rain and the warmth, like I seem to be mowing it every couple days because I don't bag my grass. So I like to just mulch it. So you raise it up a couple notches to go over it once, and then you get to lower it to your regular level. I like to keep it kind of at level 3 on my lawnmower. And, this week I had to raise it up to 5 and 4 to get through it. It got away on me a couple of days, but now I got it back and

control mode a couple of days ago. I'm going to mow it again today after the show, and then I'm going to putt around the yard, do a few things, which is good. If you're a gardener and your peas and your potatoes have kind of done their thing, and you're looking for some crops that you can put in, arugula is a good short harvest crop that you can do. Radishes, also another great short season. So if you want to plant a few rows of radishes just to finish up the season, it's great to do those kind of things to fill in those empty spots if you're looking to get a little bit more out of the garden for the remainder. And we're heading into garlic season. So if you like certain garlic, we got some really, really nice garlic in the bulk. So if you're looking to get some garlic, we got some really nice garlic heads so they're ready to, still a bit early to plant them. But pick up the ones, because the garlic always seems to sell out at this time of year quickly. So just keep it in a cool, dark place until you get ready to plant it. And I like to wait till we get into mid-September. Let it start cooling off. You want the ground a little bit cooler. You don't want to get it in there too early. You can plant garlic in the spring, but it does much nicer when you plant it at this time of year. You'll get a lot nicer cloves of garlic. And get outside, have a little plan, look at your garden, see what's going on. All your annual baskets and flowers can still be fed regularly again, 15-30-15. Some Rage. If you do want to fertilize your trees and things like that, Rage is still okay. You just want to avoid any nitrogen really at this time of year. You don't want to get too much nitrogen into your soil because we want our plants to start slowing down. I know it's hard to think that way because some things finally are just starting to grow properly. Seeing some big growth on some newly planted trees I'd planted a couple of years ago, and which is really quite nice. I've seen a bunch of probably 3-4 feet of growth on some columnar aspens. I did a little bit of a privacy in the back area, and good to see some good growth on those. But as your garden grows as well, there's some things you maybe want to do. You're looking at a bunch of your plants, and maybe they're not doing quite as good as they used to. Shade is a big factor, especially if you have roses or certain flowering plants that just are not performing like they used to. Probably one of the biggest culprits to affect that is the sun. If you get full sun, nice warm micro up against a fence, a lot of those roses will just perform beautifully easy with the right moisture. But if you have larger trees that start towering some of your other lower flowering plants, you either got to do some creative pruning to open up some sun pockets a bit more. And maybe sometimes you might need to remove a tree here or there if your yard's become overgrown and looking at what you'd rather have. Or you move those plants to a different location and you find a sunny location to per se do a rose garden or do something else that will perform a lot better in a full sun area. So those are, as your garden grows, that's what you need to do out and have a look and see what you need to do in the garden. What's it needing? But this week looks good. We're supposed to get some really nice weather this coming week, which is nice. We've had some moisture, so we should see our plants perform one last thing. Your roses will probably go to bud one more time here, give you one more blast of color as you head into fall, and which is it's always great to see a bit of fall color. Your autumn joy sedums will start coming up. Just seen a big blooming of phlox. They're looking really good coming into fall. Your echinacea are coming up, blooming like crazy. Sunflowers. And lots of great plants coming up that you're going to see. I have a couple texts already. If you'd like to join me, phone lines and texts are wide open,

973-974-8255. And it says, I'm always driving to the nearest town church for Sunday morning. So I'll try again. These plants up, which had three of, just all of a sudden decided to drop all of their leaves and become a skinny stick. Yeah, well, that if just the picture you sent, those are Dracaena marginatas, and they will drop leaves on the bottom. That one definitely needs to get transplanted into a larger pot, is probably one of the biggest thing. When a plant doesn't have enough root room, and like a marginetta, they can become quite large trees. They need some more room. They'll drop their lower leaves. But from what I'm seeing, your plant actually looks really quite healthy. A lot of times, like if those are in the forest, in the jungle, in the tropical forest,

0: they'll leave and drop a whole bunch of those leaves just so they hang to cover up the trunk. It's also to keep predators from climbing up and eating them and things like that. But just pull off any of those yellow branches, and the roots are shown on that. I would just definitely look to get a larger pot for that plant, and because it looks like it's only in like in a 4-inch, 6-inch pot. That could easily go into an 8 or 10 inch pot, and you'll see it just take off really nicely and perform great for you. It planted a little bit shallow. The root there is sticking out, and yeah, so that should be a easy one to fix up for yourself. And got a few texts already. Good morning, Merle. Can you please tell me the name of this odd looking plant? Does it ever flower, and what is the purpose of all those spiky things? Oh, that is a different looking plant. I got to try to figure that one up. That's a tropical plant that I'm not 100% sure of what the name of that is. It is definitely, but look here. You have some great looking plants. You got your African violet just blooming like crazy. And that plant, whatever it is looking really, really good. But let me get back to you. I'll figure out the name of that. I'll send it to one of my tropical specialists, and they'll help me out with the name of that one and see if I can find the name of that and see if I can help you out for sure. Also, got another text. Hi, can you tell me what this webbing is in my neighbor's apple tree? He also says all of his apples are rotten this year. How can they treat that? Or does it need to get cut down? No, that is just that's a nasty thing of spider mite just attacking those, or it could be the web caterpillar that is just gone in there and just infested, but it looks more like a spider mite infestation rather than the caterpillars that have, because they're not eating any of the leaves. So I'm going to say it's more of a spider mite. He should definitely call an arborist in, especially for the trees up top of it as well. There's lots of dead, damaged and branches in there. That should be definitely cut out, and that apple tree should be thinned out. It was a hard year on apple. I'm not sure why they're rotten per se, without seeing the whole thing. Because what I'm seeing, there's no blight. There's nothing in the tree. There's no rot. There's no disease per se. But you do have a bad case of definitely spider mite just going at that tree, unfortunately, like crazy. So I will... you can go in. I would call an arborist because it's up in the top of the tree. And that's typically where they go after. They go after the softer, newer, fresher foliage on a plant and make it, they go a lot easier at that point. And it's easier for them to chew rather than going after the old gnarled wood. So they go after the new growth and things like that. All right. I'm going to take a quick break. Again, if you'd like to join me, phone lines are wide open, 403-974-8255. 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

0: Gardening and Let's Talk Gardening is brought to you by Spruce It Up, Calgary's year-round full-service garden center. Spruce it up, green it up, prune it up. We got you covered. And pretty much got you ever covered everywhere in the garden. I will say right now, if you're looking to add some fall color and late summer color, I'd even like to call it, walk into our annual house right now. Man, oh man, I actually had to stop and take a picture. It looks so good. Walk in there and just the fall color, tons of garden mums, also some Calibacoa fall colored hanging baskets. So if you're just looking to just spruce up the yard a little bit, add a bit of fall color, a little bit of color into the yard, just those garden mums, what a great way to finish up the season, and they're looking really, really good. So yeah, awesome. And I'm going to go to the phone line, but if you'd like to join, there's a couple spots left, 403-974-8255. I'm going to go to David. Good morning, David.
1: Good morning, Merle. My lawn's not doing too great the past 3 years. It's really thin. It's a really light green color. So this past spring, I decided, you know, cut it down really low, got it aerated, dethatched. I've already fertilized it a couple of times and it's still not doing too good. It's south-facing, by the way. So I was going online and there's a whole bunch of different stories about overseed. So what's the sequence of overseeding? Like, should I...
0: What fertilizer are you using?
1: Just something I got from the box store. I'm not sure what it is.
0: Okay. And that's probably going to be one of your biggest challenges, because those fertilizers have nothing for the root system. So I'd almost guarantee if you drive down to Spruce It Up, get a bag of our Green It Up lawn fertilizer. And I've created that for our area, for Southern Alberta, because with our heavy clay soil, the Boxster fertilizer was formulated for Vancouver and Toronto, where the masses of people are. They don't need the phosphate. Their soil is a lot more, there's a lot more in it. They have a lot of the sea soil.

0: lava. We have a lot of the other good nutrients that we do not have. So that makes a big difference. Those fertilizers give you a little bit of growth on top, but there's nothing to sustain it as soon as it gets hot. So you've done a lot of good things already. So I think by adding the proper fertilizer numbers, ours has the high middle number that we created for our area, and you'll see a huge difference. So first of all, you've done a lot of good things. The raking, power raking, all of the thatching. I would get on the weekly watering sort of 2 to 3 times a week, not little amounts, sort of go slower, deeper. So if you can water at least 45 minutes each time and on your zones, and I would get it up and growing. So my first thing, what I do is get it growing. So add the greened up lawn fertilizer, and then I would top dress, because I don't like to top dress a lawn that is struggling already, because then you're more suffocated. Then it really can't do nothing underneath it. So I like to get it actively growing, get the roots stimulated, get them going, top dress it, and then put your grass seed on top. So fertilize, let it grow for a bit, then top dress, like say an inch, put some, and then overseed it at that point, because then you're going to have the right nutrients in the soil so it can grow properly. When it's just nitrogen, the roots will not develop. Like there's just, and that's honestly the main reason I created this fertilizer 8 years ago, just because I was so frustrated with the stuff that we were just being offered, and there was nothing being offered that because those other areas in Canada do not need it. So, and if we compare our population, unfortunately, we're a victim of demographics per se, when it comes to a lot of this stuff in Canada, because they just don't need it in their zones, the different fertilizers that we need. So I have a very similar problem. I have a slope on my yard, and when I get the fertilizer, get it going, it's nice and green. So, and if your slope facing south, you do need to make sure you're watering properly, that slow deep watering, and yeah, some top dressing. So I think if you follow that, you might see a bit of difference, David.
1: Makes a lot of sense, yeah. So you're saying like water it for 45 minutes, hey, a couple times a week?
0: Yep, rather slow and deep. This, so it, like just doing 10 minutes doesn't do nothing. I know a lot of people, they'll say, I water, well, 10 minutes a day. 10 minutes just gets the dust down, right? So you're better to put your irrigation on so it actually soaks into it. Because then that helps push your roots down deeper as well. So just that little, and especially on your trees, shrubs, like I hear it all the time. Well, I water 10 minutes. That you almost might as well not, because it really doesn't do much. It just keeps the moisture. And you want to use your whole root system, especially in Calgary. That heat that we just went through, if your grass is down, like mine didn't go brown this summer at all. And I'm just doing the regular, I'm following the Calgary water restriction, the 3 times a week, which is more than enough, as long as you're using the right fertilizer where you get your roots down nice and deep, and it'll thicken up, and I almost guarantee you'll see a huge difference just applying the fertilizer on there first. And you'll see, because grass is pretty resilient when it's fed properly. It's amazing what it'll do with the existing soil it has. And so I think if you've sounded like you've already done the good things, add some proper food, and I think your grass will say, David, thank you so much. We're going to look really good for you.
1: Sounds good. So, and just one final comment. And then at the end, you say you top stress it, and then you put the seed on top of that, right?
0: Yeah. If it's needed, but you'll see a big difference. Like I'm so really confident in our fertilizer. I've just seen it look, turned on so many grass, so many lawns where it just looks, because it's just not getting fed properly. And in the heat, grass normally will just shut down, because the same thing with all our trees and shrubs. We start seeing trees that aren't being watered properly. They start losing their leaves. They start shutting down. Grass is very resilient like that too. It'll just go totally dormant. But a big lawn, if it's totally brown, looks totally dead, if you start watering and feed it, it's amazing. It'll just perk right back up. It'll start growing again. But it'll naturally, to survive, it'll just shut itself off. It'll go dormant.
1: Okay, great. So, well, I'll definitely take a look at your fertilizer there and give it a shot.
0: And it's the same
1: time here to do it.
0: Right now is enough time. You can still do it.

0: get it nice and healthy going into fall, which is great. And then next spring, you can give it another blast of it, and away you'll go. Because you'll just see a big difference in your lawn.
1: Perfect. Well, thanks so much for your help. I appreciate it.
0: All right. Take care. Bye bye.
1: You too. Bye bye.
0: And I do compare the price, and I see even on the Costco brand, and I see it in all the box stores. Ours is no more. It's actually even probably a little less because you're getting all good fertilizer. Ours are 10 kg bags, $39.99. And I see a lot of the other ones, $39, $49, $59 a bag. And so ours is priced. It's made in Alberta. When I first got it going, the fertilizer plant I was using was actually out of province in BC. I found a fertilizer plant here in Alberta that I worked with. They were able to blend the blend that I needed with a good quality fertilizer. And so now we're made in Alberta, and I was able to make out in BC, my bag was only 9 kg. I was able to make the bag bigger and keep the same cost. We haven't raised the price in 7 years. So it's stayed the same, even with a bit extra freight and things like that. By moving it here, I was able to do it a little bit less. So yeah, so there's lots of good things that economics make you pay attention to your business and find solutions and get the right products for your lawn and for your garden. Absolutely. I'm going to take a quick break again. If you'd like to give us a shout, 403-974-8255. 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
0: Welcome back to Let's Talk Gardening. I'm Merle Coombs. It's 9:34. Just wanted to share this one quick text. I planted a white lilac hedge a few years ago. All are doing well except for one. It's alive but not thriving. I've used Rage. And this day, same, should I give up on it? You know what? And sometimes you do get a plant that just, its genes aren't working, and sometimes it's just not going to be the same. It's just no different in our families. Like sometimes you get a 6'6" brother, and then one that's 5'8", a different thing. And sometimes in the lilacs or any of our plant species, sometimes you do get one that just doesn't perform the same way. And I honestly think sometimes you can't fertilize your way out of certain things. And that one just looks weaker.

0: dig that up on a cool morning and shake a bit of the dirt off, raise it up a bit, and then transplant it in the same spot, and then see if that helps. Because it maybe just got planted a little deeper than the other ones. And otherwise, I would think I might be just replace it and try a new one, because they are living things and they're not just widgets that they need to perform all exactly the same. So unfortunately, yeah, give that a try. Let's go to Kenton. Good morning, Kenton.
1: Morning, Merle. How are you today?
0: Doing great. How can I help you?
1: I've got a couple questions for you. I have 40 evergreens. They're about 15 to 20 feet tall. I also have a number of feature trees here, Russian olive, bur oak, and apple trees. I'm just wondering how late in the year should I go to give them a final soaking, or should I give them a final soaking? I do have access to rainwater for irrigation.
0: Have you been watering sort of steady through the season?
1: Well, we had 31 days without rain there, so I started giving the evergreens in particular a good shot of rain, or water, I mean.
0: Yep.
1: And then I've let off because we got an inch and a half a couple weeks ago. The same rain that caused your grass to grow is the one that luckily saved us a fair bit here. So,
0: absolutely. Is it soil underneath all these trees? It sounds like you have a nice little arboretum going on.
1: It's a former farmyard. So yeah, and most of my trees are mulched, but this particular row of evergreens can't be, just because of logistics. But I do have the irrigation system in there.
0: Okay, which is great. Yeah, that's great. And most time, evergreens, they recreate the forest floor underneath them, and they go through their shedding things where they drop the needles and all that. So I usually like to continue watering if there hasn't been a lot of regular stuff. If you do regular watering all the way through the season, it is okay to slow down here at the end of throughout August into the beginning of September. Could just help slow all your plants down. But then again, once you get into mid-September, it's really important to water everything in really well for the fall if you can.
1: Okay.
0: So, yeah. So if you feel they don't look like they're stressed out right now, you can hold off for a bit and then just really start watering when you get into mid-September. Give them two or three more shots going into fall.
1: Okay.
0: And it does make a big difference. So.
1: Perfect. And I also have a problem with Bailey's choke cherries. I have had a love-hate relationship with them ever since I planted them 15 years ago. First five years, they seemed to be good, and then the black knot started coming in, so I started pruning. And now I've got major cankers on the main stems, and unfortunately, I just really like the show they put on. They're early flowering. The bees love them, but unfortunately, I think I got to remove them. My question is, if I drilled holes in the stems and put Roundup in there, would it stop them from suckering once they're cut? Like they just go
0: crazy? There is a root killer. Like Roundup, if it does get in there, I've heard that. But typically Roundup works when it needs to absorb through the leaf, so it stops it from feeding. So I'm not sure on the stump thing. I've heard that a couple times, but there is other stump killers that you can use to put into it to kill it.
1: Okay.
0: And to make it rot. But do you plan on replanting in the same area or?
1: Well, I'm going to try and deal with killing these first. I interspersed evergreen lilacs in between, just thinking that these guys are going to have to go someday. But ultimately, I'd like to have them completely removed, not suckering coming from the root bottom for a number of years. They're very well established. They're over 20 feet tall.
0: And, so they're big. And that's the unfortunate thing. There was such a good Schubert choke cherry, and then they messed with it. They want to improve the foliage, which the Bailey Select is. It has a nicer foliage, da-da-da. But the Sunstar one, it gets way less of the black knot, but then they messed with it, and Bailey's came in. It was gorgeous.
1: Mm-hmm.
0: But man, oh man, the black knot loved it. And I don't even sell I haven't sold the Schubert for 8-9 years. It's just because I don't like bringing them into our forest anymore, because they're just so susceptible to that black knot. So
1: That at the time we just wanted to put on the show, and they have been beautiful. We
0: absolutely
1: loved them, but it's just unfortunate.
0: We sold hundreds of them. We thought they were the great thing, a new foliage color for

0: for Alberta, for Calgary. They were hardy. They had everything going for them, right? And but it took a few years. Then we found out, okay, with the pros, there's some cons, unfortunately. And
1: so at this time of year,
0: but like in Kelowna, they don't get it, right? Where they grow a lot of the stuff for it, they don't get black knot. It's an Alberta thing, and so a lot of the growers didn't have the problem there, so they would continue to grow and say, hey, there's no issues, there are no issues. And then, and unfortunately, it's gone into a lot of our native choke cherry species as well.
1: So if I soak the tree as best I can with Roundup, it's going to translocate into the roots at this time of year? Okay. Forget, and you said there's something I could possibly inject. It would just be more
0: Yeah,
1: manageable
0: there
1: if I could
0: is.
1: inject it
0: Yeah,
1: into
0: so
1: the
0: if you
1: stump.
0: cut, if you just cut them all and you can drill holes into it, and then it rots it, and then it's called root rot, stump remover. So how many do you have? Like,
1: 22 of them.
0: okay. Yeah, so it's not too bad. So we sell these containers of it. You drill holes in it, you pour the powder in, you add some water, and it goes in there and it just kills the root from inside out and it rots it. So it makes it a lot easier for removal later on too. So when you do decide to plant, you can go in there with a backhoe or a bobcat and remove them that way.
1: I can pull them up. Is there a good time of year for that to be, or is it like, can I cut them now and then do that in
0: Actually,
1: the spring?
0: yeah, I'd let it die a bit. I would even start right away, do it, and then inject that stuff right away. Get it, because right now it's downloading into the root system. So right now is a great time to do that whole, and it's a big job taking down 22 of them, and it's sad, but that's sort of.
1: Well, I procrastinated on it because it just because they do look so good, but I just can't, like, the main stems are dying now, the cankers are getting to that point, and you can't prune that out. It basically it
0: No,
1: you know.
0: it's too much when it's in the main trunk. You could stump grind them too, because the shubers don't sucker a ton after they remove, I find, like not like a poplar, or they're not a clone type plant like a poplar. If you look in the forest, you'll see the old ones die, and then all the babies start coming up from their root system. The shubert isn't one that does that as much, so I think by just cutting them down, and even if you stump ground them, that would definitely help as well.
1: Okay.
0: Or just killing off the stump. So, and if you need any help, by all means, give our team at Prune It Up. They'd love to help you out.
1: We live out of town, so it's a bit of a challenge. We'll
0: Fired
1: try and
0: up the
1: tackle this.
0: chainsaw. Fire
1: Yep.
0: up the chainsaw. Yep. No, absolutely.
1: You got her.
0: All right.
1: Thank you
0: All
1: for your
0: right.
1: time.
0: Take care. Awesome. Thank you. Bye-bye. Yeah, it's sad when that, and there was a lot of, I used to love the Schubert, one of my favorite trees way back when. We used to sell like a couple hundred a month. And I haven't brought one in for a number of years. I know there's still some people selling them because there is lots available, and I can bring them in. We could sell them cheap, but it's definitely not a tree I would recommend planting in your garden right now. I'm going to take another break. 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
8: Good morning. Welcome back to Let's Talk Gardening. Nothing like a little AC/DC to get you going. Those guys are amazing. You got a 77, 80 years old out there just rocking. And they're doing a world tour, and they're on their second round. They were just in Edmonton and Vancouver. We went to them last year. It was a lot of fun, and something just about that gets you a little pumped up for sure. So awesome. Let's go to Donna. Good morning, Donna.
9: Hi, Merle. I just had a question about one of the plants in my flower bed. It's a monk's hood,
8: okay. And
9: I have a lot of it. But then I was reading an article about a month ago that said that it's very poisonous.
8: I haven't really heard that it's that poisonous, but could be.
9: Okay, well, I'm thinking, I don't know if there's different kinds of it, because it's been in this flower bed for 60 years, and I mean, I cut it back with no gloves on, and nothing's ever happened to me. But then when I read it, I thought, well, that's kind of dangerous for having kids around. So then I thought I would just check with you
8: if you heard. Yeah, I know. Yes, monkhood, also known as wolfbane, is deadly poisonous, every part of the plant. It's concentrated in the roots. But only have to eat the roots, though.
9: Oh, the roots.
8: Yeah, it sounds
9: so
8: more
9: I thought it was
8: like
9: the whole plant, like the leaves, the flowers, everything.
8: Yeah. Yeah, every part does contain the potent nutrient, but the highest concentrated is in the roots.
9: Okay.
8: Yeah, if you read it, you'd yank every purse out of it. But it's been symptoms, numbness and tingling, nausea, vomiting, severe cardiac arrhythmia.

0: I think a lot of stuff, like, I think most people aren't going to go and munch that down. It's going to taste pretty bad. So unless you're, yeah,
1: ingesting it,
0: but people
1: it should be
0: have
1: fine.
0: Done weirder things, and yeah, there has to be a little bit of common sense, right?
1: Yeah.
0: And so don't go outside, Donna, and eat your monk's head.
1: No, I'll try to refrain myself. Yeah. All right. Well, thank you so much.
0: Yeah. So no, I appreciate that. I've never really heard of that, but that's.
1: Well, yes, I know. I thought it was crazy because I'm sure my dad brought these flowers from my grandparents' house like 60 years ago. They've been here that long.
0: They've been in gardens forever, and I haven't really heard of anybody dying from it. But it's not something, you're going to grab and figure, hey, I'm going to go munch on that.
1: No. Okay, so, perfect. I will leave
0: it
1: alone.
0: But yes, it is poisonous, but do not eat it.
1: Yeah.
0: All right.
1: Okay, thank you.
0: Right. Take care. Bye-bye.
1: Bye.
0: All right. Yeah, this is another, it can be grown safely in the gardens if you keep pets and young children away. Every part of the plant contains powerful poisons. Aconitina, meaning you always wear gloves when pruning or handling it. Yeah, interesting. Ingesting, can cause severe heart and breathing failure. I don't see it a lot. I know we still sell. I've seen a bit, but it's not one that you're actively putting into the garden nowadays either. So, yeah, all right. Well, we just learned something from Donna. So, monk's head, bad. Let's go to Peter. Good morning, Peter.
2: This last couple of years were really, really terrible here for lawns, and I think I tried every type of fertilizer that was on the market. And I was down at your place, and I saw a bag of fertilizer there, and I thought, I heard you talking about it, and I picked it up, and I brought it home, and it wasn't until I read the back that I thought, this little bag can do about 10 square miles. it's quite amazing.
0: Yeah, it does cover a lot, and it's all fertilized. A lot of the bigger bags that you'll see in the boxers, they make you feel like you're getting a lot, but it's all filler. It's all a bunch of stuff that you're just carrying home for no reason.
2: I threw it on the backyard and gave it some watering, and I got one problem with your fertilizer. I had to go ahead and mow that damn thing 2 to 3 times a week, and when I did mow it, it came up so juicy and mulchy and everything else that it was plugging up my lawnmower. What the hell is in that stuff? Because there's chemicals and chemicals. But this stuff...
0: No, it's just good food. Because if you water properly... So just maybe make sure the ratio... Yeah, if you put it on, could put it on a little bit heavy. And it won't burn unless you drop it. It's just lots of good stuff for your plant.
2: I got
0: and that high middle number... is where it makes it happen, and Kentucky bluegrass is naturally invasive, so when it's fed properly, it chokes out weeds, it chokes out dandelions, it chokes out a lot of things. So
2: I have a very quite a large backyard, and I used a third of the bag.
0: Oh wow.
2: And it erupted. I mean, it was quite amazing. But I also noticed one other thing. You can't go to any of the places like, hardware stores and what have you, and look at no one carries a fertilizer anymore with that middle number. They're all zero.
0: Because they go after the masses. I'm Alberta guy. I'm Calgary guy. So we made the fertilizer for our area. Those fertilizers are formulated for Toronto and Vancouver, where they don't need phosphate because there's a lot more people in those areas. Then they just sort of group us in and send it all across Canada, and that's the problem when you deal with the boxers. Same with the plants. I've seen gala apples. I've seen, peaches that you grow in the Okanagan. They're trying to sell them here in Calgary because the buyer there thinks it's a good idea just to ship them all across Canada. If he buys a truckload deal, he gets a better deal, and he ships them across Canada, and you get people buying – plants that aren't for our area, and same with that fertilizer. It'll get your grass green for about 2 weeks, but then it just burns out because there's nothing to sustain it. There's no root fertilizer in it. So what you're saying, Peter, it's been good for you.
2: Holy smokes. I mean, unbelievable. And then I took a core sample, and normally when it rains,

0: the water will, you know, get it'll the soil gets wet, maybe down 7-8 inches. This one, after about a foot and a half, it was still wet down the bottom.
1: Oh, nice. Yeah, because you get your roots going down nice and deep.
0: Yes.
1: So it sounds like you have a good soil thing, and with the fertilizer, you're able to grow it nice. I have a buddy of mine, Dwayne, he'll send me pictures. Like his grass, it almost looks AI generated. It's so green. Like and he loves it. Like he mows his grass, and then he sits in his lawn chair and has a look at it after, and he likes to send me a picture and just say,
0: I'm amazed. I'm amazed that, you know, it's got the same chemicals, but that this one works. This is amazing.
1: We have a few other little added specialties in there. A little bit of sulfur, a couple other little things that just, we made it for Alberta. We looked at what our soil was missing and how to make things grow. And like the bag says, if you want the greenest grass on the block.
0: It's true. And by the way, so I have one sitting in my outdoor shed. They don't have an expiry date type of thing.
1: No. As long as it stays dry, it's fine. It can sit there for probably not forever, but definitely for a long time. So
0: yeah, because that these expiry.
1: And I agree. I did a smaller amount. I didn't think I had enough. I had about a third of a bag left, and I thought, well, maybe I don't have enough. But I already had it in the spreader, and I just went out and did it, and I got actually a super response. I thought, wow, I just put a little bit less in my fall application, and that's when I do less, and it just worked great. So I thanks, and Peter, the check's in the mail.
0: Yeah, I was worried about the expiry date because I have some now for maybe this fall and maybe the first application, but I want to get another bag and stick it in there for a backup plan. But expiry. I saw at one of these little places that saw all these weird type of things, and they had some ancient, what do they call it? Salt from the Dead Sea, 5 million years old, and there's an expiry date like next year. And I'm sitting there going,
1: "How is that?" It's just I think because you have to put an expiry. If you keep it cool and dry, it'll be fine and sealed up. As long as it doesn't get wet, the fertilizer will be fine.
0: Well, thank you very much for your product. It's excellent.
1: Thank you so much.
0: You're welcome.
1: Gotta go.
0: Bye.
1: All right. Bye bye. All right. I gotta take a quick break. You're listening to Let's Talk Gardening on QR Calgary.
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6: They say Newfoundland weather is harsh. 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
5: This is Global News. I'm Zach Ferguson. It is 20 degrees at 10 o'clock here in Calgary with some mostly cloudy skies. There's been support from political circles, businesses, and industry for Prime Minister Mark Carney's decision to suspend trade talks with the United States. Canadian counter-levies against the U.S. will soon target sectors such as steel, dairy appliances, agricultural equipment, pulp, and paper and electronics. Ontario Premier Doug Ford reaffirmed his support for Carney and urged his counterparts across the country to stick together in a tariff-for-tariff, dollar-for-dollar fight. However, Alberta Premier Danielle Smith notes that retaliatory measures could mean Canadian farmers would have to pay more for the equipment they need to produce food. And many small and local businesses here in Alberta will now have to navigate the latest tariffs, which is bringing a lot of concern. The Calgary Chamber of Commerce CEO Deborah Yedlin says small and medium businesses were already facing challenges when the U.S. last year ended duty-free shipping up to $800. Yedlin says 7 out of 10 businesses were paying that tariff just to stay in business.
6: The question is, what happens to those, 40% of exporters into the United States that are now part of that new list of targeted sectors that are going to have to deal with the tariffs?
5: Canada is planning to impose retaliatory tariffs that would match the U.S. dollar for dollar that would be aimed at steel, dairy, and farming equipment, among others. The federal government expects it'll have a draft of the rules replacing the scrapped electric vehicle mandate ready sometime early next year. The repeal policy is one of the several on energy that drew Alberta's ire and have since been altered. Global's Eric Bay has more on what it could mean this October.
7: Alberta calls it a clear victory. Ottawa outlining a timeline for incoming regulations that will replace the electric vehicle mandate from Justin Trudeau's government. Prime Minister Mark Carney said he would scrap the mandate back in February. This step is another shift on what Alberta calls the 9 bad laws, federal policies it blames for hurting the economy and increasing costs. The feds have made several changes to energy policy since Carney took over, including on carbon pricing and the oil and gas emissions cap. One political scientist says there's a double benefit in Alberta.
8: It's a win both for the government and for those who are making the federalist argument.
7: Premier Danielle Smith has told Albertans to vote to stay in Canada this October while sending a message to the feds by giving her a mandate on the other 9 referendum questions. In a statement, the province calls the EV decision an important step in its relationship with Ottawa, but says there's still more work to do. Eric Bay, Global News.
5: And in a couple of months, sick season starts with sniffles, coughs, and fevers, and everything else that goes along with flu season. Caroline Olexin is a pharmacist out in Stony Plain. She says there's a lot of ways to avoid coming down with the flu or a nasty cold.
9: Make sure that you're getting enough sleep, staying hydrated, right, well-rested, those kinds of things to help your immune system. There's nothing out there that you can, I get this question a lot as a pharmacist, there's nothing out there that you can take. There's no magic bullet. There's no vitamin that is going to increase your immune system. Using good hand hygiene and, healthy daily habits are what's going to keep you the healthiest.
5: Olexin says it's also extremely important for all of us to keep up to date on our vaccinations. Looking into sports, the BC Lions are aiming to level their CFL season to .500 today when they host the Saskatchewan Roughriders in Vancouver. And in baseball, the Toronto Blue Jays, one half game behind the Texas Rangers and the Cleveland Guardians for the final AL wildcard berth, are in New York as the visitors aim to win their 8th straight series. Global News, Sky Tracker weather. We do have some widespread smoke here in Calgary and a 30% chance of showers and a thunderstorm. Storm risk all day, up to a high of 25 degrees. Tonight, though, dropping down to an overnight low of 14, with both those showers chances and the risk of thunderstorms carrying through. Monday, up to a high of 23, some sunny skies. Tuesday, more sun, high of 24, and Wednesday, a high of 28 degrees, with more sunny skies. Right now, though, in Calgary, sitting at 20 degrees. Breaking news when it happens. Our next scheduled newscast will be at 11. I'm Zach Ferguson.
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0: to Let's Talk Gardening. I'm Earl Coombs. It's 10:07, August the 23rd. Hey, and my dogs are decided to wrestle right beside me. I got the WWF of the Doodles going on. Little Oats has his cone off. He had to go in for a little bit of surgery. Had a hernia and another thing. And so he has his cone off today. So today, WrestleMania starts in my office. So stop it, you guys. All right, let's go to the phone line. We're going to go to Bill. Good morning, Bill.
1: Merle, I have a stump that I'd like to get rid of, and I'd like to use stump remover. But I've got a mountain ash tree that's very close to it, and I'm sure the roots of the two will be close together. If I use the stump remover, is that any danger to the mountain ash?
0: And what's the type of tree you're trying to?

0: It's some kind of a bush, but it's quite a big stump.
1: It shouldn't affect it because it's not a poison. This gets in and it's rotting that from the inside out, so you should be okay.
0: So it just stays within the roots of the...
1: Yeah, yeah.
0: Okay. Okay, that's all I wanted to know. Thank you very much.
1: All right, take care.
0: Okay, bye-bye.
1: Bye-bye. All right, let's go to Bill number two.
2: Hey, Merle.
1: Hey, Bill, how are you?
2: I'm good. Yourself?
1: Doing awesome, actually.
2: So I have to
1: kick
2: questions.
1: My dogs out of my office. They're wrestling at my feet here, so I just...
2: Yeah, my nephew's got dogs, and they like to wrestle. They go crazy.
1: Yeah.
2: So I have two issues. One, in my front yard, a couple years back, I planted three beautiful Moonglow junipers because I had to take all my spruce out, and I've got a down the hill. I'm building a rock garden about 12 feet away from them, and I put my... Alberta roses, and then bounding that is my neighbor's cotoneaster. For whatever reason, I had a really big growth of weeds, some of them like 3 feet high, and one of my neighbors at the other end of the block decided he'd come and help me. And he brought over a sprayer of Trillium, I think it was, and started spraying. Killed all the weeds, great. But now when I look at, when I've got all the dead weeds out of there, I look, there's on two of the three Moonglow junipers, I've got some yellow branches in the first 6 inches. And then there's obviously a couple of the rose bushes that he's hit that are dead, and a couple of strands of the cotoneaster. So what can I do to supplement those plants that are there?
1: So on the junipers, I would just get my hose out. With a good nozzle, give them a really good spray to knock any of the brown stuff off as good as you can. Yep. And then I would just give them some Rage. And just because we don't want to feed them with a lot to create any growth right now. But the Rage will help rebuild any tissue damage, things like that.
2: Okay.
1: And then on the deciduous stuff, just remove any of the burnt foliage.
2: Yeah,
1: it didn't sound like there was enough to get in there and kill it, but it just burnt off some of the foliage.
2: Yeah, like the cotoneasters, they grow like crazy, and same with the Alberta wild roses. So that takes care of the front. Then on the back, I had Mark's crew out earlier in the year, and they took out a Toba hawthorn that unfortunately had some disease in it, and I wanted to reclaim that dead, so it was in part of a fence project with my neighbors to replace a retaining wall and stuff. So we dug down so I could access that stump, and I cut it a couple feet below ground.
1: Yeah,
2: everything's great. But then I jumped the gun and bought some new plants, and then I went, geez, you know, I better go down and talk to Merle. Or I tried on the show, couldn't. So I talked to your people, and they went, no, here. Buy some falling leaf stump remover. Go drill a hole. Treat the stump. You can't put your junipers in there. They'll die. So now I'm looking at this, and the product, like I did it, I started about 3 weeks ago, I guess, maybe, treating this stump. And I bought some more to treat it again. But, you know, the product claims 4 to 6 weeks. I'm going to run out of time. So the junipers that I got... And all of the other perennials that I pulled out of that bed, I've got another area in my front yard that...
1: You can plant in there. If you're able to dig down, so I guess typically, I guess they maybe went a little bit harsher on their recommendation. We don't recommend people planting exactly where a tree stump is because usually you can't dig down far enough. And a lot of times, arborists say we do the stump grinding or when you go to dig... then you hit the stump, right? But if you're able to dig a good, decent-sized hole, Bill, you'll be fine. Like, you can plant your junipers in and do whatever you need to do and just let those just rot and do their thing.
2: Okay. Yeah, I was worried whether I had... because I got an area where I could dig down and just plant the junipers temporarily.

0: and leave that, you know, let them, like, put them in there and let them go until next year, and then let that plant rot some more.
1: What are the Hawthorn was, if you're able to dig down and plant properly, I still wouldn't hesitate. You'll be fine.
0: Okay, because I think, like, I'm probably 20, maybe 22 inches below the surface of the dirt where that stump starts.
1: Yeah. And you're trying to go right on top of it, or?
0: Yeah, well, or over... the bed's about 6 feet long, and I want to put two of these. I have two Taylor.
1: Those are nice.
0: Taylor junipers? Yeah.
1: Yep.
0: So that's what your guys recommended, so, but I just bought them too soon.
1: Yeah. If you're trying to go right on top, I would definitely wait for that to get removed a bit more.
0: If I'm gonna,
1: just leave them right in the pot. Yep. Put them, plant them into the ground somewhere else, planted. Yeah, leave it in the pot, and then just cover it up, water them until that other, and you can just pop it out of the ground and then put it where you want to do it. When we want to winter things, we do that quite a bit.
0: Okay, well, that's good. And then do I need to come down and get some mulch from you guys to top dress on top of the pot just to protect it some more?
1: Yeah, I would definitely mulch it and just ensure that you water it in really good going into the fall.
0: Okay.
1: Because in the pot there, it's not connected to the ground. There's a chance it can dry out a lot easier.
0: Okay? No, that's awesome. Thanks, Merle.
1: All right, take care, Bill.
0: Bye-bye.
1: Bye-bye. All right, I'm going to take a quick break, and when I get back, phone lines and texts are wide open, 403-974-8255. 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Everybody's
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2: 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Telling me what
3: 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I'm Merle Coombs, and Let's Talk Gardening is brought to you by Spruce It Up Calgary's year-round full-service garden center. Spruce it up, green it up, prune it up. We got you covered. And I did have a picture earlier. I forgot to talk about it. There was a cat was using this mountain ash as a scratching post. But man, oh man, it must be a good-sized cat because it shredded the bark. So texted back, what can we do? So what I would do is just cut, get a really good sharp X-Acto knife, cut all that shredded bark off, and just kind of make a nice clean cut all the way around the affected damaged area, and then get a product. And I did text this back, but just I thought it would cover it. And especially with the mountain ash, you might even want to treat it with a copper spray. First a fungicide just in there to make sure it's all cleaned up, let it totally dry, and then apply lac balsam. And lac balsam is a breathing bark replacement product. Do not use black tar or any of that pruning paint stuff. It'll cause more harm than good. But that definitely needs a bark replacement because that cat shredded that mountain ash. And I would do that sooner rather than later. And lac balsam is definitely the product for that. Just make sure you get good coverage all the way around. Make sure it's sealed up really good. And then hopefully that keeps it nice and healthy because mountain ashes are so susceptible to any funguses or bark damage, and that it's usually the beginning of the end for them when they start getting any of that bad damage to the bark. All right, let's go to Christine. Good morning, Christine.
4: Good morning.
3: How are you today?
4: I'm under reconstruction, as I have been all summer, both house, oh, yeah, body, and yard. I love the commentary on your dogs. Mine sadly passed in April 27, but she was a cone wizard. I'd go to work, her cone was on, I'd come home, it was off.
3: Yeah, no, Oates leaves it on, and he's been really, really good with it. So, and he hasn't been, when we do take it off now, he's been really good. He doesn't go after the areas. So it's just been a week since his surgeries, but he's been great. And the reason his name is Oates, because I had gone to the doctor, and as you get my age, you start having a couple things, and it says my high cholesterol. So my doctor's a really good guy, Dr. Chi. And he goes, going to give you 3 months to get your stuff in line. Otherwise, we might have to look at some adding some stuff to your repertoire, some pills or something. So I said, okay, give me 3 months. And I did my follow-up, and the guy goes, Merle, you did really good. You got everything in line. So, but at that time, we named Oats to remind me to eat oatmeal all the time. So his name became, so I got Nash and Oats. So there we go. Sounds like almost a semi Hall of Notes, but we got Nash and Oats. But all right. How can I help you besides my dogs?
4: I was listening to the talk about the lawn now because my deck's been under reconstruction. The lawnmower hasn't come out since mid-June.

0: And my backyard is on a slope. It's east facing. And, oh, lots of dandelions, lots of other unnamed herbal growth. And I heard you say raised blades. We'll definitely have to do that. But I'm wondering, I think I have Green It Up. That's your fertilizer. Is
1: yep.
0: it? Okay, what's the order of operations? I'm going to get my son to do this. Mow probably has to be mowed a couple times. And at what point fertilize and water?
1: Yeah, right after that. So what I do is mow everything, do a really good cleanup, dethatching, because if nothing's been really done for the season, probably just needs a little bit of a good light raking out, remove any of the thatch.
0: Are you talking give physical a fertilizer. Labor?
1: Yeah, so that's what your son comes in. So that thing that has to go in his hands called a rake, so he needs to dig in. And not with one hand, that's it. It's a two-hand job. And so grab that and give it a good raking. Rake up any of the loose debris.
0: Well, I threatened to charge him rent.
1: This is the rent payment. So that's a pretty good deal for your son. So, so if he could do that and then apply, don't go the full rate, do the fall rate. It's sort of one-third of the recommended amount at this time of year. We just don't want to give it too much food at this time of year, but there will be enough in there to get it going. And then next spring, you just want to go back to the regular rate. You go with the higher dose, the full dose in the spring, a third less in the summer, and then two-thirds less when you go into the fall application.
0: Okie dokie. I sent you two pictures of a succulent, and I was hearing the root space needed when it keeps dropping leaves. So my last four digits are 9802. Two photos. I've got it in a really shallow succulent.
1: Yeah, no, I see that. Yeah, that'll be fine. Those aren't root bound for sure. You have lots of room in those.
0: So it drops leaves just as par for course.
1: Yeah, they'll lose some of their lower ones here and there. Just ensure, I would mix that soil up. The soil looks like it's a little bit crusty. Maybe it got really wet, or I would aerate the soil. So just get like some chopsticks or something, or any kind of skewer. Just go through the soil, or a old fork that you're not using anymore. Just go through and turn over the soil a bit, just to aerate it a bit. Help with that a bit.
0: Okie dokie.
1: All right.
0: Alrighty.
1: Yeah.
0: Bye for now.
1: All right. Take care. Bye-bye. Thanks for calling. Bye-bye. All right. Where am I at for time? I'm okay. Let's go to Denise. Good morning, Denise.
2: Hello.
1: Hi there.
2: Hello.
1: How can I help you?
2: I was just wanting to know about, I have two crabapple trees. And
1: okay.
2: they got, I guess they're called water spouts.
1: Yep.
2: And I just wanted to know if I trim them this time of year or if I just wait.
1: Absolutely. Now is a great time to do that. Did you do some pruning earlier on in the season?
2: I always do it kind of late winter.
1: Yeah. So what happens after a bit of a pruning, you'll get some of the water spouts taken out. So you should go in, thin all those out. As they don't really do a lot. They just take a lot of the energy up. So doing that up before fall is a good idea. Get them cleaned up. And, that's perfect time to do that right now.
2: Will they water spout again next year or?
1: Not as much, because it happens after you do a heavy pruning more so.
2: Because
1: a lot of the energy, they'll send out a bunch of sprouts, because that usually when you do pruning or shaping, it encourages new growth. So by doing that, it just shot up a bunch of new growth with those water spouts.
2: Okay, so that was the perfect time then to do it.
1: Yeah, absolutely. Yeah, no, because you're not really doing any pruning. You're just removing some of the foliage. It is pruning, but not in the same way as removing some of the bigger branches.
2: Okay.
1: All right.
2: Just the top part then, yeah. Okay.
1: No, take them right down to the main branch. So if any of those water spouts are like sort of long and skinny, just take those right off, right down to the main branch.
2: Oh, okay. Great. Yep. Thank you so much.

0: All right. Take care.
1: You too. Bye.
0: Thanks, Denise. Bye-bye. All right. We're up for time. Actually, got time. I'm going to go to Sandy. Good morning, Sandy.
2: Good morning, Merle. How are you today?
0: Doing great. How can I help you?
2: I've been cleaning out some flower beds and tree wells out east of Calgary here that haven't been touched in 3 years, so the prairie grass has completely overtaken everything. And I've dug it all out, dug out all the weeds in the gravel driveway, and they're just coming back as fast as I can dig out all the roots.
0: Yeah, unfortunately with grass... Yeah, grass, you need to spray. Oh.
2: She won't let me spray Roundup. She wants no chemical out there whatsoever.
0: Well, then she just gets to... Is this a client of yours?
2: I'm working for her right now, yeah.
0: Yeah, so, yeah, they're just going to have to pay you to do it. You can try to use... Because without killing the roots, the more you break it, and I tell people this all the time, that like with grass, you dig it up, you almost create more. Because you, every time you cut the roots, you get more.
2: Thistle. I dig out one thistle and five come up.
0: Yeah, see, thistle, it does need to get, like there's a couple products that should be sprayed on it, Lontrell and stuff. Like just spot spraying. This, you have to dig those roots right out. Same thing, if you cut the root on those, they'll send out five. So without digging the whole thing up, like with the grass, if you have an area of grass that you're really trying to remove, the like the quack grass or the prairie grasses, you have to dig down like a foot or two, keep turning the soil over, and all those little white roots that you see, you got to try to pick all those out of there without using a spray. Because you need the systemic...
2: My hand, and she's got the whole thing irrigated, so you can't dig out her pipes either.
0: Yeah, so... Yeah, so you might just explain that to her.
2: About vinegar and salt to kill it.
0: But it just burns the foliage. It doesn't get down. It's not a systemic, so it doesn't get down and kill
2: the root.
0: The root. So the root just will keep coming back up. It will burn them off, but it's not a systemic.
2: So what is my best?
0: So Roundup, or just... more digging up for certain areas like this. And if you explain like the spot spraying and Roundup, once it touches the soil, it goes sterile. So it's not going to leach in and kill a bunch of other stuff. So it's a fairly safe product when used in moderation, right? If you're going out and just spraying it like crazy, it's not good. It's like anything. But

0: if you're just doing spot spraying in some areas where you need to get things under control, it definitely needs to be used at some points. Otherwise, it's you have to just come up with other solutions, like maybe putting bark mulch around those beds, like a thick layer of bark mulch. That'll help choke them out, but they will start popping up. But you are able to pull them out a lot easier, and then the bark mulch does weave itself together and creates a weed barrier. That will be helpful. But quackgrass, I've seen it push through asphalt, so it's like those little
1: I've seen it so push through concrete.
0: Yeah, so
1: it goes through barrier. That fabric you put down, it grows right through it.
0: Especially if there's lots of it already there. So
1: there is.
0: If you maybe talk to her about like sort of a one or two time use, get things under control, and then the herbicide is not part of your regular maintenance, but in certain times you definitely need to use it. Otherwise it's just more labor. It's just pay you to do it over and over, which if that's okay too, then you just digging away. I just put it that way. Sometimes we have a couple solutions. You pay me to keep digging it out over and over, because the more I break the root, and you're going to create more. Or we spray a bit and just do really proactive spraying where needed, and just spot spraying. We're not dousing the whole place with it. But to help get things under control, it is useful.
1: All right. Thank you very much.
0: All right. Thanks, okay. Annie. Thanks. Take care. Bye-bye. Bye. Yeah, those are always tough, because we none of us want a whole garden, and that's where the right fertilizer. Like in my lawn, I've had to spot spray once or twice this year, like just very minimal, because the grass, Kentucky bluegrass, is naturally invasive. It'll choke out weeds. So if you're fertilizing and doing things properly, a lot of these weeds, they'll get choked out by your plants and creating a good environment in your soil. It's easy to pull out. But quackgrass, when left for a long time and then you go in and try and get it back under control, it is tough. And sometimes you do need a little bit of help here and there, or explain that, yes, it's going to come back again and you're paying me again to pull them out again and again. But that's okay too, long as it's understood but on all parties if that's the route we're going. People have burnt them off, so there is other faster ways of doing it with the vinegar. But vinegar, if you're using that, like the lawn vinegar, you got to be very careful too. You get that on your skin, it's super corrosive. It can burn your skin, so a lot of those things aren't great for the soil either. Like if you're dumping vinegar in your soil, it burns kind of everything as well. So a lot of these other, what they say are safe alternatives, are quite dangerous. So you got to be very careful with a lot of things, whatever you're using. All right, I'm going to take a quick break and get back. Phone lines are open, 403-974-8255. 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
2: 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Well, you know.
3: Welcome back to Let's Talk Gardening. I'm Merle Coombs. Phone lines are open, 403-974-8255. Going to go to the phone line. We're going to go to Diana. Good morning, Diana.
4: Hello. How are you?
3: Doing great. How can I help you?
4: I am calling about a friend who has a spruce tree in Calgary. It's right along a sidewalk, but I noticed as she's been trimming it to keep it back, it's got some white powder and some knots where those powder. I've got pictures on a cell phone that I sent you.
3: Okay.
4: It's not the same number as this. It's 0373 is the last.
3: Okay, yeah, I see that. 037, okay, 0373. I'll see if, oh, there it is. All right, what do we got going here? That's a nice, well, you sent me a picture of an elm before.
4: Oh, yeah, that was 2 weeks ago. I sent that August 2nd, but we can talk about that after.
3: Okay, yeah, no, this... It just looks like it's a canker in there.
4: Okay.
3: Yeah, yeah, and that's just some rot from old wood and stuff. It's just the old dried up sap. Looked like that branch maybe got broken at one time, and then it was leaked out a bunch of sap, and then the sap crystallized and turned white. So that spruce tree just needs a good spruce deadwooding.
4: Okay.
3: Like it just needs to get cleaned up, some to go up inside that, give it a good cleaning.
4: Right, and it's along a sidewalk, so that wouldn't hurt. It would cut it back from the sidewalk.
3: Yep.
4: So, okay.
3: Yep.
4: Okay, all right. And if you have time, the other picture that I sent you, I had some bugs on an elm and then on a towering poplar.
3: Yeah, I see that. Yeah, that, and those are those little bugs on the leaf of the... of the elm. There's not really much you can do. It's just more of a type of a, I don't even know what it's called. It's just, they hide inside the leaf. So and they just get these little bumps, them and the mountain ash get them. It's more aesthetics than really much you can do about it.
4: Okay. You can't spray them off or it doesn't.
3: No,
4: help.
3: No, it's right inside there.
4: Okay.
3: But on your poplar, those are a combination of aphids and it looks like spider mites as well.
4: Oh, okay.
3: So, yeah, you can see, yeah, you have it fairly bad in there. So there's lots of spider mites in there.
4: Yeah.
3: So that, I just keep it really hydrated. And that's a tower poplar, not an aspen. So it probably grows a little bit more wild and it sweats a lot more. So it attracts a lot more bugs.
4: Yeah.
3: Than the columnar aspen per se.
4: Right, right.
3: Yeah.
4: Okay.
3: Especially at this time of year, you'll start seeing wasps all over it too.
4: Yes.
3: Because it starts sweating sugar.
4: Oh,
3: so
4: okay.
3: So the wasps love being on there and things like that. So.
4: Right. Okay. Very good. Thank you very much.
3: All right. All right. Yep. So just keep hydrated. Do a really good cleanup, especially around the tower poplars.
4: Okay.
3: This fall and the elm, just clean up any of those affected leaves as good as you can.
4: Right.
3: And then
4: okay.
3: dispose of them. Don't put them into your thing because then we
4: don't
3: get rid of all the eggs. And yeah. All right.
4: Okay, good. Thank you.
3: All right.
4: All right. Take care. Bye.
3: You too. Bye-bye. All right. I'm going to take a quick break. And if you'd like to join me, we have a few spots open, 403 and 974-8255. You're listening to Let's Talk Gardening on QR Calgary.
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0: two lads start gardening, Amaral Coombs, and hopefully we can get some Rebel Yell coming out of our garden for the rest of the summer. Got a couple more weeks left a bit, and weather looks decent. We can have a nice fall, nice autumn, lots of color. Walking into our, which is typically our annual houses, it is like a fall explosion of color. All the red, the orange, the yellows, all the garden mums are up, the colored calabacoa. Yeah, the rudbeckia in some of our planters. Everything's looking really, really good. So if you're looking to add a little bit of color, because sometimes some of our planters get burnt out at this time of year, so you want to replant with a little bit of color. Yeah, there's some nice, great fall mums available. Yeah, got a nice text from Larry. Good morning, Merle. I often hear your show wonder why their lawn isn't what they want. I used to buy the bulk store fertilizer until I first caught your show about 6 years ago. I've used your fertilizer since then. People in the neighborhood have stopped to talk when I'm in my gardens, ask about my lawn. I tell them about your product because it really has made a difference. Thanks for the show. It is a valuable program for gardeners. And from Larry. Thanks, Larry. I'm glad we can help you out, and glad you have a nice green lawn as well, because there is something about that. I know there's the clover people and the lawn people and the bark mulch people and all that, but if you are growing grass, it's nice when it is nice and green. So let's go to Lorraine, and she has a question. Good morning, Lorraine.
1: Good morning, Merle. I have a question for you. I love lilacs, and I have about six of them in my yard. I think out of stupidity, I over-prune them. I cut the flowers off last year, and now listening to you, you say that's not necessary. But anyways, I over-pruned one, and it's only got two live branches on it, like two live stalks, and the rest are dead. I think I heard you say previously that you can cut the lilac trees right down.
0: Yep. It's called rejuvenation. Yep.
1: And they should grow back.
0: Yep.
1: But do I do that in the fall or in the summer?

0: I mean,
1: if you have lots of deadwood right now, I would look at even just doing it right now.
0: Okay.
1: Or remove all the deadwood, because it's just deadwood anyways, and it's just wasting its energy on trying to redo that. So if you rejuvenate it right now, you will start getting some growth. And a lilac, here we are mid-August, so we got September, October. You'll still get some growth up, and it should leaf out. And then next spring, you'll see a big influx of it. So,
0: okay, should I cut off the live branches as well?
1: Like, are these just like two branches just sticking up through the clump sort of thing, or is it?
0: Yes, yeah, two branches sticking up from the peak.
1: I would just take the whole thing right down.
0: Okay.
1: Right. Great. Down as low as kind of as low as you can go. And called rejuvenation, and then you should start seeing some growth this fall still, and then next spring you'll see a big influx. So don't really fertilize right now. Leave it. I would do a good fertilization in the spring. So next spring you want to hit it like with a 20-20-20 or something like that.
0: Okay. All right. Great. Thank you for the advice. I appreciate it.
1: Yes. Awesome. Let's You too. Thanks, Lorraine. Bye-bye. All right, let's go to Mo. Good morning, Mo.
2: Are you there?
1: Yes. Hi, Mo. How can I help you?
2: I missed the start of your show today, so I missed what you said the middle number for fertilizer should be for your lawn.
1: Well, ours is 18-28-8. So what we have a good balanced fertilizer. With enough nitrogen to make it nice and green with the first number, and then the middle 28, and then the last number 8. So that gives you a really good balanced fertilizer.
2: Okay, and that can be used throughout the year, spring, summer, fall?
1: Yep, just at a different application rate. So in the spring, we use it the full application, and then it follows directions on the bag. You reduce it by a third. Mm-hmm. And then reduce it again by another third. So in the fall, you're using only one third of what you use in the spring.
2: Okay, that makes sense. Thank you very much for that. We just went and checked our Scott's fertilizer, and the middle number is zero, so that won't do us
1: that's
2: any
1: all,
2: good.
1: That's all. It's just nitrogen. Mm-hmm. So what you can do, in this, not to waste it, because all it does is it gets things green for a little bit. But when these hot weather, it can't sustain it because there's no root fertilizer. So it just gets it green, but then it just shuts down because there's no root system.
2: Okay. Well, I appreciate all your information. And we're just recently listening to your show because they canceled 660. And we enjoy you very much.
1: Awesome. Well, I'm glad you're joining us. And come check us out down at Spruce It Up as well. And
2: yes, I plan to.
1: Fertilizer. Awesome. All right. Thanks, Mo.
2: Okay, you have a good day, Merrill.
1: Yeah, you too. Bye-bye. Yeah, and we're getting lots of listeners from the 660, 960, and with QR adding the flames, you're going to see a bit more Spart stuff. So keep listening in. You'll find out all about that. I don't know anything of what's coming up, but I'm hearing that they have a bunch of new announcements coming up. So, exciting stuff in the radio world, which I know they haven't had a ton of, so it's great to see. And we're going to take a quick break, and we get back. Phone lines are open, 403-974-8255. 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

0: to Let's Talk Gardening. I'm Earl Coombs, and we're going to go right to the phone line. We're going to go to Jim. Good morning, Jim.
1: Hi, Earl.
0: Hey, how can I help you?
1: We have a bleeding heart that we relocated a couple of years back to a very sunny spot, and it's doing well. And this year we'd like to thin it and move it to another spot. Not move the whole thing, but thin it out and move some pieces of it to another spot. I'm just wondering when and how.
0: You can do it in the fall. Best time is early spring, though. Like, just mark where it is now, because typically by now your bleeding heart's died back quite a bit. And they kind of, like, they come in the early spring, they do their thing, and then they kind of fade away throughout the summer and fall. So just mark where it is, and then if you want to cut a section out of it or transplant it, I would do it first thing in the spring.
1: Okay, and ours right now is, it doesn't have flowers on it, but it's flourishing quite well. Like, the growth is slow.
0: Okay.
1: So 4 feet high by 4 feet wide.
0: Wow. Bleeding heart, that's amazing. Hey, if you don't mind, send me a picture next week.
1: I will, and I have it on some trellis kind of on beside a rock, and it works well.
0: Are you sure it's not a clematis, not a bleeding heart? Because a bleeding heart doesn't climb.
1: When I bought it, it was a bleeding heart for sure. That's what the package said, but they could have been wrong.
0: Yeah, it doesn't sound like bleeding hearts are more of a clump. They have little red heart flowers, typically, or some of them are white or pink, and they have just the foliage, and they kind of go about a foot high, 2 feet high maybe at the most, and then they kind of just die off when they're done.
1: This one is always growing tall, and the leaders or the branches, they break very easily. They're all hollow.
0: So send me a picture. Yeah, it sounds it could be, but I think it may be something else. I'm curious. So if you think about it, text me at the beginning next spring, next show, next Sunday, and
1: I'd love to see it.
0: Yeah.
1: Take care.
0: All right. Bye. Thanks, Jim. Bye bye. Yeah, that's curious to know what that is now, because a lot of times when common names they get put on something, and maybe somebody calls it something. One area and somebody else calls it something else. But let's go to Bill. Good morning, Bill.
2: Good morning, Merle. Merle, I live in a new build area just actually west of you. And my yard has been graded and loamed, but I'm not going to do anything till next year to do anything. But my question is now, with all the weeds and everything in these new areas, like they're relentless. And my yard right now is virtually weed free except for the odd three little thistles and stuff like that, but I'm wondering, should I be covering that with that landscape fabric right now to keep the weeds from coming through there, or what should I be doing to prevent those from coming back?
0: I think you can just leave it open, trying to cover the whole thing with fabric. If you have some, that would help, but why are you holding off?
2: Well, because the two houses beside me aren't built yet. So once they're built, I get my fencing in there, then I can do let that ground settle, because it's just clay and a few inches of topsoil.
0: Yeah. Have they dug or have they started construction on the other houses? Or
2: no, it'll be done by next spring. They'll be done.
0: Oh, okay.
2: So I can't really do anything yet. I'm not going to do anything yet, but I just want to keep the damn weeds out.
0: Yeah, so really, if you just keep on top of it too, just have a spot bottle of Roundup Ready or Kill-X if anything does come in, because we're heading into the backside of our season here, where a lot of weeds, if they're not in there, typically aren't going to start growing crazy over the winter. Yeah, but I guess the fabric would help keep it a little bit cleaner on the rainy days. But it's just, yeah, I would just more just. Just keep on it right away. Like you said, you could cover it, but that it's a bit of a pain too, right?
2: Well, yeah, and it's just little to get
0: pinning them all down, and we sell lots of fabric if you do want to go that route.
2: Yeah.
0: But I would just this hold off and just, if you get the odd thing, pop it in, just give it a little shot of Roundup and
2: that's what I've been doing.
0: That's all. That's your best bet, to be honest. And good luck. And then just gives you a little bit of time to get a plan together over the winter, and then you're ready to go.
2: I'm getting it formalized. Let's put it that way.
0: Awesome. So, all right. Well, if you need any help, we have our landscape department over at Spruce It Up. We can always help you.
2: I've been coming in. I've been picking your guys' brains for the last little while.
0: Awesome. Awesome. All right.
2: Thanks, bro.
0: Take care. Thanks. Bye-bye. All right. Well, that's it for today. And just, again, thanks for everybody for calling and texting and all the fun stuff. Great show. Actually, next week I'm going to be doing it live from Kelowna. I'm going to be out there visiting my brother and family. And so we'll be doing it from his house out there. So we'll get our garden on right here next week on QR Calgary.
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7: This is Global News. I'm Zach Ferguson. It is 20 degrees at 11 o'clock here in Calgary with some partly cloudy skies. Prime Minister Mark Carney's decision to suspend trade talks with the United States has stirred up emotions on both sides of the border this weekend. That includes the ire of the U.S. President, Donald Trump. Earlier this morning, Trump took to social media and reignited his 51st state rhetoric, suggesting that, quote, Canada wants the benefit of a U.S. state without being one, unquote. Manitoba Premier Wab Kanu believes all Canadians are united in pride in their country and is disappointed with the United States and its president, Donald Trump's administration. Exporting to the U.S. is about to get much more expensive for many Canadian businesses, adding to the pain many sectors are already feeling. But as Global's Jasmine King reports, the financial impacts of the trade impasse is only beginning.
8: At 12.01 a.m. Eastern Saturday, the 50% tariffs came into effect for industries like dairy, electrical machinery, and plastic products. And it ranges a lot further than that. Exporters of all kinds, such as alcohol, honey, hockey sticks, and vacuums, were also affected. The Canadian manufacturers and exporters say the failed deal will compound challenges manufacturers are already facing and make Canadian companies less competitive. Some alcohol exporters previously hit by tariffs have already pivoted. Brighan Distillery outside of Edmonton started selling their products to Asian markets.

0: in the wake of repeated tariff threats. Major industries and small businesses alike are looking for relief, though some don't believe a solution will be that simple.
1: I don't see the two parties going back to the negotiating table anytime soon. So this is the new normal that we're going to live with.
0: Jasmine King, Global News, Edmonton.
2: 50% tariffs are being imposed by the U.S. after trade talks with the southern neighbors collapsed. Now Albertans are asking the premier if the issue of separation should be set aside while Canada unites to deal with what's to come following the new tariffs. On QR Calgary's Your Province Your Premier, Danielle Smith says while Canada must remain united, the referendum question on separation will still go ahead.
3: 700,000 citizens signed one of two petitions saying they wanted to have this question now. And that's what the vote is going to be on October the 19th. If you want to vote to remain, vote option one. That's the one I'm voting for. And if you want to vote to start the process to leave, that's the other option on the ballot. I think we need to make sure that we are clear about what Albertans want us to do. That's part of the reason why we're having the vote.
2: Smith says Quebec's Separatist Party promised if they win their October election, they'll hold off on a separation vote until the issue with the United States tariff is resolved. A week-long contract ratification vote by flight attendants at WestJet is set to wrap up tomorrow afternoon. A tentative deal was reached with the Calgary-based airline after a one-day strike earlier this summer. The deal includes a more than 18% wage hike over 3 years. There's also a new duty period premium that adds compensation for work done on the ground. Looking in sports for a moment, the BC Lions are aiming to level the CFL record to 500 today when they host the Saskatchewan Roughriders in Vancouver. The 4-5 Lions are 2 points behind the third place Winnipeg Blue Bombers. And in baseball, the Toronto Blue Jays one half game behind the Texas Rangers and Cleveland Guardians for the final AL wildcard berth are in New York as the visitors aim to win their 8th straight series. Global News Sky Tracker weather. We do have some widespread smoke here in Calgary and a 30% chance of showers and a risk of thunderstorms all day up to a high of 25 degrees. Tonight, more chances of showers and more risks of thunderstorms as we fall to an overnight low of 14. Tomorrow, up to a high of 23 degrees with some sun. Tuesday, more sun and a high of 24 degrees. Finally, on Wednesday, we're going to finish out the forecast with a high of 28 degrees and some sunny skies. Right now, though, in Calgary, we're sitting at 20 degrees. Breaking news when it happens. Our next scheduled newscast will be at noon. I'm Zach Ferguson.
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7: Well, welcome to it when the show is half QR Calgary, half 880 Ched, Stacey Brotzel in Edmonton. My name is Sarah Crosby. Cynthia said, hey, can we clarify this story a bit before you move on? And it's a headline in Global Calgary today that says married women share problems renewing Alberta driver's licenses. And it's not all married women. If you're married, you're in trouble here. But what women, some women are experiencing when they're going to get the new all-in-one driver's license, health card, ID card, is that if there are mismatched last names, so first married name, second married name, or maiden name, married name, some women are having problem getting the new card because the name doesn't match on all the documents. Or, as Cynthia correctly pointed out, they've gone in with an expired passport, and that's not going to help the situation at all.
8: Or no passport. Only like 68% of Albertans have passports. So, you know, there are people who don't have passports. If you have passports and you've got your Alberta health card, and it's going to be skippity-doo for you, you're all good. But there's a large percentage of the population that don't have all of these things. Do you know where your marriage license is? Your marriage certificate?
7: I got married in Las Vegas. Ooh. So I don't even know if I am married. Truthfully, I mean, like I'm married because we've been together forever and ever, amen. But I don't know how official that Vegas marriage license truly is. But I also never changed my name. So none of this name stuff is applicable to me. And on a side note, what I think is so interesting is when people have said to me, why didn't you change your name? And I say, why did you change your name? Many people have said, well, I did it. You get married and you change your name. You don't have to change.

0: your name. Mm-mm. You can just keep your name forever and ever. Amen. And people will say, well, you're not a cohesive family unit. We're too cohesive. So last name, same last name, different last name. It really does not matter in terms of what your family looks like or how together you are as a unit.
1: Yeah. Well, somebody said, are you changing your last name? And I said, A, nobody can pronounce his last name. He was not as well known as he is now. So now everyone can pronounce his last name. But I'm like, A, nobody can pronounce his last name. And B, that's a lot of hassle. It's a lot of work. And it's why is it? It's an incumbent on me to change my last name? Mm-mm. And already I was on television, so I didn't change my last name. But now, thank goodness, I didn't because it spares me a little bit of hassle. But for women who did, and I think a vast majority of them do, just sitting through this and like, geez, my marriage certificate, where the heck is that? And people on the text line are like, well, it serves them right. They should know where all these important documents are. Okay. So is this to teach us a lesson? It sounds like this is the antithesis of red tape reduction. This is just adding on to people's, very busy lives already.
0: I also went to school with a woman. Her name is Kelly. Kelly grew up to be a lawyer. Her husband took her last name. So There are all kinds of different lives for every single family out there. Speaking of families, 2 weeks today, Calgary Board of Education, back in business, kids back in school. This is the time of summer, and you're going to think, oh, Sarah and Stacey, don't do this to me. But this is the time of the year when you need to sort of sit down at your kitchen table today and figure this out. Because every Monday, we have Dr. Ted Jablonski on the show. He is our on-call family physician. We call him Dr. J. And he said, This Monday, this is the time to be talking about your child's health, what they need to do over the next 2 weeks. Today specifically is the day. Take a listen.
2: So, Anne, this is perfect timing. You know, it's not the day before school starts. It's a couple of weeks before. Let's sit down. Let's look at checklists. Let's make a plan. Let's get it right. So, actually, Alberta Health Services, AHS, has a back-to-school health checklist. Really good. I mean, I looked on the web to see there's a lot of American ones that have things that perhaps are not appropriate to us. But this is an Alberta one. Goes through a nice little checklist. And it's just a matter of sitting down, making the plan. Is really what this is about 2 weeks out, or approximately 2 weeks out at this point.
0: If you haven't already, today you need to be rolling back your child's bedtime by 5 minutes every single night. You need to be making a list of all of the vaccines they've had, because maybe they're going to get asked for on certain school forms or on hockey forms or gymnastic club forms. So you need to know what their medical status is. And Dr. J also said something really important is if you have a child who has a medical condition right now, is everything in order? The medication, the EpiPen, knowing the responsibilities of who is going to give this to your child at school, because you feel like you have all this time and you actually only have 2 weeks.
1: Yeah, well, and then you're busy waiting in line at the registry trying to get your driver's license. I don't know what parent has all of this time. I know that there are really organized people. I am not one of them. So, and then of course, the back to school, all of the stuff that they need, like laptops. It's a really hairy time. But when you talk about our kids going back to school and this checklist that the doctor was talking about, They come back from school like little germ factories where they're constantly sick. I was actually quite lucky. My kid has probably a pretty good immune system, so it was very rare that she actually stayed home from school. Maybe a little sniffle here and there, and I know I shouldn't have probably sent her, but she probably went anyway. But there are some. Things that you need to look out for. So I was listening to an emergency room doctor, and they said, if it's a persistent cough that they've had for a long time, then you're okay to send them back to school. But if they have a fever, make sure that fever is gone for at least a day before you send them back. So just, but there's some parents that just really have no choice. And if their kids sniffling in the morning and then really, really sick by the afternoon, it's a really tough call.
0: I think we've also all had the children who seem fine at home, yep, and they haven't had a fever for 2 days, and you're like, you're good, you can go back. And then 5 minutes after, the phone rings and the fever's back up, the stomach hurts, they're not feeling well. And there's something about making sure they're better at home, and the second you take them out of the house, wha-bam, sick again.
1: Mm-hmm. You're right. Or there was no indication of sickness in the first place, just saying,

0: Oh, I didn't sleep very well. Okay, all right. Well, head off to school. And then you get the phone call saying, I feel terrible. Come pick me up, Mom. Like, okay.
1: Here's the other bigger, maybe more stressful conversation, because we can talk about your child's medical concerns and the prescriptions they need and the medicines they need and the physical things, like maybe they injured themselves over the summer. So that's a conversation you need to have with their gym teacher or their hockey coach or their ringette coach. But the other thing Dr. J said is this is the time, the next 2 weeks, you also have to sit down and have a conversation with your kiddo about their mental health, and if there's something they're worried about going back to, if there's someone they're worried about going back to, are they going to see the person who bullied them last year, and how they are preparing their little brains for a big new challenge and adventure and new friends and new teachers and new spaces. It's also time to do a little mental health check-in, which I think most of us still find very intimidating for our children.
0: Because sometimes you can't answer the questions that they may have.
1: Mm-hmm.
0: And you don't know what to say, because you don't want to say anything wrong. You don't want to diminish. I remember my kid got really, really upset when she saw the class list and her best friend wasn't in her class. And she thought that this is the end of their friendship. And you're just like, don't worry about it. Like, this is just so minor. But to them, it's not minor. So you don't want to dismiss. You want to say the right things to put them at ease if you can. But sometimes you just end up going, ugh, you're good. You're good. And then that just sort of adds to the anxiety because they're not good.
1: I would also say, if you can swing it, for new families who have younger children going into the system for the first time too, if there's any way to volunteer in that classroom, and I'm not talking about being there all the time so you're in your kid's space, but if you can help with lunches or volunteer in the reading circle or whatever it is, it gives you a little sense of what the class feels like, some of these kids that your child might be talking about. And then you just have a little bit of some firsthand understanding and knowledge of what they're seeing, what they're experiencing. And you can say, yeah, you know what? I saw that, or I feel it, or I understand that. And then you have a little bit of a world into their world, because it's completely different. And we put them in someone else's hands for 6, 7, 8, 9 hours a day.
0: Oh, 100%. And I know that we moved around a lot as a kid. So I went to a lot of new schools. So every couple of years we would move and I would have to pick up, you know, my entire life and say goodbye to my friends and go to a new school. And so being the new kid is really difficult. We got a text earlier today when we were talking about back to school saying it's not easy being the new kid. And you walk in and everyone already has established friend, you know, clubs and gangs, and some are kind of reluctant to add another person. And I just remember just sitting in class and just going, I don't know how this year is going to go. Mm-hmm. I handled it pretty well, I think. Has it changed me as an adult? 100%. Right? So it takes me a little while to make attachments, because it's a lot safer not to make attachments when you don't know when you're going to be plucked up and moved again.
1: You have about 2 weeks right now to get everything sorted. And this is coming from our family doctor, Dr. Ted Jablonski. Injuries, medicines, sleep schedules, mental health, and sort of easing into this back to school frenzy instead of 2 weeks from now trying to do it all in one day. So he said this is the perfect time to do it, because you know you're about to get 79 forms coming home on the first day. And if you can tackle it a little bit now, your life is going to be so much better.
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5: 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We talk about the big stories, the on-pause tariffs. There's a three-day reprieve to get that figured out. The TV shows of our lives when it comes to golf. And we're going to get to the job you quit or want to quit to pursue your true passion in life. I want to backstep, though, from something we were talking about before the commercial break, and that was the best golf TV show or movie you've ever watched. And Stacey, you said you're watching The Hawk with Will Ferrell. It's on Netflix. He's an old golfer trying to reclaim his glory. I usually love Will Ferrell. I watched two episodes of that thing, and I was like, this is a 2 out of 10. This is horrible Will Ferrell. There's a thong scene where he's dancing around in his underwear that goes on for like 9 minutes. If it gets better, I'll go back to it. But the first two episodes, I thought, someone needed an editor. This thing is not good.
6: Yeah, it's not good. But you know, sometimes you need to shut your mind off. And that is what this show is. There's some funny moments. There's some moments where he's trying to, basically this is, he's competing against his son, who is also an elite golfer, and he's trying to find his love and his passion for the game and, you know, and try to shed all of the stuff with his dad. So it's sort of the bonding of father and son. So there is a bit of an underlying seriousness to the story. But yeah, there's some ridiculous things, and he fights raccoons, and there's a poker game that goes awry. Like it's typical schlock, right? Like you're just shutting your mind off and you're just going along with it. But yeah, you got to get invested, because there's like, I don't like usually those shows are about 8 episodes. I think there's like 20. Like it's just, it goes on forever, I think.
5: I got to buckle in and get into it. I hate watching a little bit of a show and not finishing it. But after two episodes of The Hawk with Will Ferrell, I was like, I don't know, bud. The thong underwear scene just completely turned me off. I'll try and get back to it. Here's the question of this half hour. Have you been someone who's done this? Or do you fantasize about it all day, every day? And that is taking the job you have right now, the job that pays the bills, the job that pays your mortgage, the job that gets you out of the house every single day. Taking that job and saying, no more.
7: Take this job and shove it. I ain't working here no more.
5: We had a gentleman on the show today. His name is Richard Nesbitt. He was a big-time sales guy, a big-time marketing guy. He worked in the resorts area, and he did this job forever, and he was really good at it because he's a talker. And then he decided life is short. You only get one go at it. So he quit his big, fancy job in sales and marketing, and now he runs a hot dog stand called Rich Dogs in Kensington here in Calgary. And he says he finally is doing what he loves.

0: I love that story. I am so fortunate because I have a job that I absolutely love, to the point where, I don't know if my boss is listening, but I can't believe he pays me every 2 weeks for this job, because it is the job that I love. I never dread coming into work. This is where I am meant to be. But you talk to so many people and how miserable they are in their job, and you just think, why don't you change jobs? It's not that easy to change jobs. But you watch, I'm a huge fan of the Food Network, so I watch a lot of cooking shows and the Flavor Network, of course. And you see so many chefs and bakers who are doctors, who are lawyers, who are financial experts, who went into those professions. They probably had this nagging feeling in the pit of their stomach saying, I should pursue my love of food, go into the culinary world. And they're like, no, either their parents pushed them in or they pushed themselves saying, I'm going to make way more money if I'm a doctor. I got the grades. This is what I'm going to do. But that doesn't make them happy. So they have reversed course and said, you know what, I'm going to go and do, because like you said, life is short.
1: So when we had Richard on the show today, owner of Rich Dogs in Inglewood, I said, how does this happen, though? At what moment in a day do you say, yeah, you know what? I'm going to quit my sales and marketing job and be a guy to make the city's best hot dogs? And he can trace it back to one moment. He had a moment, and it actually came from one of those Be Your Best Self inspirational sessions. Take a listen.
2: Yes, exactly. I was in the corporate world and for a very long time in the resort business. And it was actually back, it was in 2019. My wife and I went to a Tony Robbins seminar that was here in Calgary. And there was one of the speakers that just, the way she said it, was like, what are you waiting for? Go do your dream now. And it just, you know how sometimes when people say something, it resonates with you?
1: Mm-hmm.
2: Well, that was it. So that was the start of it. I got on the road to Hillkay and told my wife we're going to get into the hot dog business. And that was 7 years ago. And it's just been a blast ever since.
1: And he says part of it is he just loves the hot dog part, the cooking part, the creating the flavors. Mm-hmm. He also loves chatting with people and seeing kids and people having a hot dog on a summer day. So it's the food and entrepreneurial side of it. And that's just chatting to people who want a delicious hot dog part of it. It sort of scratches all his itches all at the same time.
0: I love that. They, you know, certainly in finance, he was probably bringing home the mustard, but he really relished his independence. So he decided to quit his job and chase his worst dream.
1: Is that three in one sentence? Was that three?
0: I don't know. Were you counting? I don't know. It just the brilliance just rolls off my tongue. Well, rolls out of AI and out of my tongue. Yeah, I love that story. And I love how he wants to focus on flavors. Do hot dogs have flavors?
1: He has 35 different hot dog concoctions. So he's got,
0: okay. So
1: he's got
0: sausages then.
1: Well, he says they're hot dogs. I'm going to go have one of these. He says they're premium meat hot dogs. Then he has local buns. And the secret to the buns is you put some butter on the buns, toast the buns.
0: Mm.
1: And then he has 35 different flavors. So some are topped with tzatziki, and some are topped with mac and cheese, and some are topped with pineapple, and some are topped with oranges. And he switches it up every single day and has different flavors. And I said, okay, but no offense here, Richard, but of all the things in the world to be passionate about, can you explain why a hot dog?
2: Nobody was really doing that. Hot dog was this tubular piece of meat that you threw on a metal thing that turned it around and around to cook it. That isn't where I was going. So it's been successful because of that. And I have 35 different dogs that I change my menu every single day. And so there's always something new. And people have just loved that idea.
1: So he is in front of the Alexandra Center in Inglewood, giant yellow tarp and tablecloth. And we had tons of listeners today say, I know him. I know his food. He's a joy. The hot dogs are a joy. Everything about this man and his mission and quitting the grind to do what you love is absolutely legit.
0: I'm just on his website right now, and it says, eat hot dogs, be happy. And I think that's the point, right? You just want to... you want just people to be happy. You want your kid to be happy. You know, when they say, what do you want to be when you grow up? Most parents don't say, I just want you to be happy. Right? You say, well, what about, you know, what about being a lawyer? What about being a physiotherapist? What about being a psychologist? I think be happy is such an open door, and it's just about finding what makes you tick and going after it. And it may not please your parents. It may not please your bank account. But if it pleases you, then is that all that matters?
1: I had a high school boyfriend. We met in choir. We both were in the choral groups, and he wanted to be a musician, do something in music. And his parents said, no, there's no money in that. You will do science. And he said, but I want to do music. And they said, no, you will do science. So he went through university, got a degree in science, was going into a world where he was going to make prosthetics in the medical world, was miserable. And do you know what he's doing in his late 40s now? Music. You can't steer your kid out of the thing they want to do, they love to do, they're passionate about, because they're just going to circle back to it at some point. Has a degree in science, parents wanted him to do science, loved music, and now he's doing music. It's just, it's how we boomerang ourselves back to our original passions and projects and loves, and it's what you're going to do. So would love to hear your stories. What you were doing, and then you said, yeah, no, you know what? I'm going to go do hot dogs, whatever your hot dog version is.
0: Yeah, or sausages. And I still am confused. I don't know the difference between a hot dog and a sausage.
1: I will always choose a hot dog over a sausage.
0: Oh, 100% a sausage girl. I never eat hot dogs. You don't know what they're in those things.
1: But the
0: they look so
1: delicious.
0: Same. Oh, no.
1: Juicy.
0: No. Mm-mm. I'm a sausage girly through and through. They just look more natural. Well, I don't know. They don't look like they came out of a conveyor belt, but that's just me. And I'm sure Rich's hot dogs are absolutely fantastic. But I had a friend who did the same thing, that he went into engineering. I think he got 2 engineering degrees. And then later in life, he's like, this sucks. I'm not happy. Became a server and then opened up pizza trucks.
1: Ooh.
0: So pretty much what Rich was doing, right? He's like, hey, this is what I want to do. And maybe you do it later in life. Maybe you do what you think you have to do. You go.

0: you get some money and then you're a little bit more comfortable. And there's like, at least I have a little bit of a nest egg to put the money towards my dream of being a musician or opening up a pizza truck or opening up a hot dog cart.
1: In Edmonton, the story, 780-451-8800. 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
0: And I did Google what's the difference between a hot dog and a sausage. Because you kind of just like, well, a hot dog is a sausage.
1: I fear your photos that are going to be coming for you the rest of the day.
0: It's basically meat puree in a casing. That's what you get when you're eating a hot dog. A sausage has a coarser grind. You can see distinct pieces of meat, so you know exactly kind of where it came from. Spices, fat chunks inside, and you can be all creative. You can put curry in them. You can put like fennel or garlic, like you'd find in like a garlic sausage or a kielbasa, a Polish sausage. I'm going to go with the sausage 100% of the time.
1: No, I'm still going hot dog.
0: You like the puree meat.
1: When you go to a baseball game, you get a hot dog. That's the taste of summer. So I'm hot dog all the way. That's how you can distinguish us, Stacey Brotzel.
0: Agree to disagree.
1: So one of the interesting conversations we had on the show today. This is 2 minutes, but I think it sets the scene of our future in this province because something big happened this week in Olds, which was the AI data center proposal got turned down. Now, the company has 30 days to appeal, so it could still happen. But it's a $10 billion project. that got shot.

0: it down because the power part was going to be too close to the community. Now, here's the interesting bit. This is the tidbit. The Alberta Utilities Commission does not regulate data centers, but Synapse proposed supplying the facility with a gas-fired plant rather than a connection to Alberta's grid, and the power plant portion has been rejected. So right now, this thing is a no-go. So we had Nate Glubish on, who's the Minister of Technology and Innovation, because he says this old situation proves that the province is handling these with care and respect, and we're going to do it properly. Here's a listen.
1: Well, I think first and foremost, Alberta's taken a different approach from a lot of other jurisdictions. We studied a lot of examples in the United States where some jurisdictions rushed in with doing their due diligence, and they ended up with projects that got built that, they had massive taxpayer subsidies, they had ratepayers having to pay for electricity infrastructure, and they had challenges with water because a lot of these were built using significant water consumption for their cooling infrastructure. And we looked at that and we said, these are all problems. We agree that these are objectively bad. Let's design our regulatory framework to ensure that only responsible projects will ever proceed in Alberta. And now we have a contrast between two projects within a relatively short time frame, just a few months. We have this data center in Olds that you mentioned, which was just where the power plant was rejected by the Alberta Utilities Commission, and that decision came out this Monday. And then on the other hand, you have the project by Meta up in Sturgeon County that is moving forward. And these are two very different sites, different locations, and different proposals. And so, on the one hand, you have the old data center where the regulator said this is not in the public interest, and it is too close to the surrounding residential communities. And they did their job. They looked at all the facts, and they made their conclusion. So,

0: is not.
1: That's Nate Glubish, who's the Minister of Technology and Innovation, on the difference between the AI data center pitch for Olds versus the one up near Edmonton and Stacey in Sturgeon County with Meta. And he said, we're doing things differently, and this should give people an understanding that is not about all the money, honey, because this was a $10 billion project that has been scrapped for now in Olds. They have time to appeal it, but for now it's not going ahead.
2: Yeah, or move it. It would have taken up 10% of Olds town footprint. It would be the size of 2.5 West Edmonton malls. So this was a really big facility, and it'd be within 800 meters, or 800 homes would be within 700 meters of this massive data center. And I think that there's a lot of uncertainty. There's a lot of fear about these data centers. What was the reaction on your text line to what the minister said?
1: People said, well, they're losing a lot of income, and I think that's fair, but you're not in this home in Olds looking out thinking that's where it's going to be. So there's a lot of money to come from these, but when it's your neighborhood, it's much different than us sitting in the center of Calgary with no AI data center near us preaching about this. This is very much in your backyard feelings. And what the minister said that I liked, though, Stacey, was he said, let's be honest here, this is really complex stuff, and we're all figuring out how these work, how we feel about them, whether it's the proximity to homes, water, electricity, environment concerns. And his town halls kick off tonight, and he said, people can understand this is complex information. So if you're not right on top of it right now, we're sort of all learning as we go. And he just said, kind of give yourself permission to not understand everything about these data centers right now.
2: Yeah, and that's on the uncertainty that leads to some of the fear. And I don't want one across the field from me, and I totally get it. But right now, Alberta is poised to be home to 90% of the data centers in the country. So we better get well-versed and educated, and if one is moving close to where you live.
1: Tonight, the town halls start, and Minister Glubish says that they'll continue to do this because the concerns right now are very varied from what people are worried about and what people are interested in. So they start tonight. All the information is on the Alberta government's website. But he said Sturgeon County is different because that is a industrial area that is removed from the community, not like old. So we'll keep talking about it and learning about it together. And we'll eat some hot dogs in the sunshine. To confirm, Rich's Hot Dogs is in Inglewood. You just got to look for the bright yellow tarps and tablecloths, and he has 35 different varieties. The 9 a.m. free-for-all, we do it every morning from 9 to 10.
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15: 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This is when 880 Chet and Edmonton QR Calgary here partnered together, and we talk about big things like AI data centers and the little small nuances or nuisances of life, like a flip-flop situation. Now, Stacey Brotzel just brought up this woman visiting from Tampa, who's in Banff, who went on a rant about people wearing flip-flops. And I said, they're called flip-flops. They're not thongs. Thongs are underwear. I must have 49 texts right now saying, oh, Sarah, you're showing your age. Because back in the day, we call them thongs. You young kids call them flip-flops. I'm telling you this right now so we all understand. If you're in my age, if you're in your 40s or younger, a thong is underwear. Absolutely, it's underwear. You can blame this guy named Cisco, who had a song called The Thong Song. Goes bom, bom, bom, bom, bom. If you're my age and you say your thong is showing, that means your undies are sticking out. 100% it does.
16: I think maybe a few years older than you, but I remember when they were called thongs. Yeah.
15: Never.
16: Maybe in Alberta.
15: Never.
16: You grew up in Ontario, but in Alberta, I remember calling them thongs. And now my kid would be like, what are you talking about, Mom? So, yeah, I also got a ton of texts saying, yeah, I remember when they were called thongs, and we called them all the time. My text line is on fire a little bit this morning. A lot of people saying that this woman from Florida and me should shut our pie holes, and people can wear thongs if they want to. I got one woman who says, I'm 8 months pregnant and that's the only shoe that fits. You have at her, girl. But I bet your feet look absolutely fantastic. And there is a difference between thongs and sandals. I have to admit. There is a difference.
15: But wear whatever you want to wear. Like, we're in winter boots for so much of the year. If this is the time they get aired out, have at her. Go let the toe hair be free.
16: And then another person says, flip-flops are for the beach and pool. Also, add sweatpants to the list. Do not wear them in public.
15: See,
16: pants?
15: I think it's more interesting when people wear socks with sandals, because I don't get it. Like, you might as well just wear running shoes. But you and your feet do you. I just think we are so buttoned up for fall and winter and then some of spring. This is the only time you've got to wear those. And then so maybe you get 1 week vacation in Mexico or Florida. But the rest of the time, you're all bottled up. Let it go.
16: Well, just make sure that you watch where you put the dogs. That's what my kid calls them. Like, either you love

0: or you do not like feet, right? Like, either you've got like a fetish, like you really like feet, or you're accepting of feet. And there's other people who are just like, I do not want to see feet. And they got like, ugh. My kid is one of them. When we had this conversation earlier in the show, a friend of mine sent me this picture, and it is a person with slides. So slides, correct me if I'm wrong, I'm 52. They are the ones with the band across the front. Mm-hmm. They're like the fancy flip-flops. So it doesn't go between, there's no like post between your toe. And he was really lucky because he was in one of those seats that there was a wall in front. So he had extra leg room and he had his feet up on the wall so everyone could see there his entire feet, his entire leg, and his feet were up. And they were elevated for everybody to see. So I think that was just like, I don't need to see. There was, you're like one strap away from bare feet. And I just don't think we need to see it everywhere.
1: The weirdest things we disagree on. Like, there are people who will call Stacey Brotzel and I this two-headed monster. And then there's things that we could not be further apart on, and this is one of them. Stacey's all about, I don't want the flip-flops. And I'm like, I don't care. you flip-flop with the best of them. Now, here's a story I want to share before we run out of time today, because I think it's always good to know other people's histories and backgrounds so that we have perspective on our own life. And not to feel sorry for someone, but to understand someone. There's a new student here in Calgary at the University of Calgary. Her name is Mary Lou Landry, moved here from New Brunswick. And if you want to talk about mountains and having to overcome things in life, first of all, she was a foster child and so grew up in the foster system. Then she also started living on her own at age 16 and so was completely on her own from 16 to 19. Then also suffered a brain injury. And you put those three things together and you think, why does life do this to some people? Why does life dole out these hills to overcome so much to some, and then the rest of us get an easier ride? Well, to prove that you can overcome and you can still do life, she just won a contest called Miss Personality Canada 2026. And to her knowledge, she is the first pageant winner in Canada ever to use a cane as a mobility aid. So she has her crown on, she has this beautiful dress on, and then in the photos is her cane. And you think about how much pageants have changed, watching them from the 70s and 80s into now. So there's this young woman saying, I was a foster child, then I had to survive on my own for 3 years, then I had a brain injury, now I'm at the UFC, I just won this pageant, all doing it while using a cane to be able to take part in this pageant.
0: Yeah, just taking a look at her pictures as well. And I'm glad that pageants have evolved to things where young girls can say, it's just not about beauty and what they look like in a bathing suit. It's about what they bring to the table and the stories that they tell. And these firsts are really important because it does draw attention to her life and possibly to the title that she was vying for.
1: She is absolutely incredible, so well-spoken, overcoming so much. She was on our show today, and she talked a little bit about you can feel sorry for yourself, or you can figure, you know what, this is what I've got, this is what I'm going to have to work with.
2: I'm not going to lie, for a long time I saw them as hardships and being like, why is this me? Why am I the one stuck with this? It's not fair. But then with time, I've come to realize that, especially reconnecting with my faith, that God gives you challenges that he knows you can overcome. Mm. And also, I knew that I had a purpose with this. When all of this happened, the first one with living alone and everything, I wanted to share my story and help others. I wanted to create support that rocked. For example, Foster Empower, my community program, the project I use for advocacy with pageants, it's about helping youth aging out have the resources that they need, whether it's care packages or having just someone in their corner rooting for them. Because we all need someone to believe in ourselves. And for a long time, I couldn't believe in myself. And I felt like I had no one. But when

0: you have someone, you can definitely beat your odds, because it's like, hey, you're not alone.
1: I think it's an incredible story. That's Mary Lou Landry, University of Calgary student. Foster child, lived on her own 16 to 19, has a brain injury, and just won Miss Personality Canada 2026. I think it's an incredible story because she's showing by winning this pageant, by using a cane to help her walk, that there are still so many firsts to come in the world. And you think, what else can be done in this world? What else can be done in life? It's August 2026. Well, we're in a place where no one sees someone gorgeous, dressed up with this crown, who's had a lot of struggle, saying, and I have a cane. I think it's so unique when there's still firsts to be celebrated and tackled and overcome. And she's had so much put in front of her, and still standing and doing it with such poise.
2: What's next for her?
1: It's really, what's really interesting. And so she's here at the University of Calgary, and then she wants to go to Concordia after that to do a master's degree. And she's doing sort of what is called drama therapy. And it's using the arts and performance and stage work to create safe spaces and community. I am my own person, my own story within her, because she found acceptance and friendship and fun in the world of theater arts and drama. And she wants to keep pursuing this to bring the stage into other people's lives as a safe space where people can flourish and find themselves.
2: Have you ever been a first, or have you ever wondered who was the first to do this? I'd like to know who the first person was to open up a clam and say, this looks delicious, we should eat this.
1: Or, what is this terrifying thing? Shut it down and throw it back into the ocean.
2: Or the first person, this climbing season, the first person with terminal cancer climbed Mount Everest. So you hear about these firsts all the time, and how they are breaking ground and telling people what is possible out there.
1: Mm-hmm. I don't think I've ever had a major, unique, successful first. You always hear about people who are the first in their family to graduate high school, or the first in their family to own a home. I come from a pretty average person, which is why I think I'm here at QR Calgary, because I'm the every woman. I can see myself in a little bit of all of you. I don't think I have a giant first. I think they're incredible, and I just love to hear them, that we can still find these stories in 2026 with so much technology that takes firsts away from us, and still say, look at this cool person.
2: Yeah, it's about breaking ground. I have to, am I a first? I may have been a first for like little things. I don't know, maybe I'm the first to rail against flip-flops on 880 Ched. I don't know. I could very well be the first. I don't know. I may not be the last, but I definitely am probably the first.
1: The flip-flop thing. I know this is one of these conversations. I know what's going to happen is 6 weeks from now, I'm going to get some message, and I'm going to think, why are we talking about flip-flops when we're getting our first snow? And it's going to go back to today, August 20th at 9:43 in the morning, on this viral video of this woman from Tampa who's in Banff having a little freak out about the flip-flops that she's seeing. And you're on two sides of this. We have some texts here, 403-974-8255, saying, this topic stinks like feet. Talk about something serious. And to that I say, we can only talk about people freaking out in Lacombe about AI data centers so much before your brain needs a little break. And then there's also people who are like, get them. You get them on this feet topic. So this is what the 9 a.m. free-for-all does. It's the big stuff, the weighty stuff. You got to have some toppings in life, some sprinkles too, or it gets way too serious.
2: Oh, 100%. Yeah, no, we have...

0: have got the same text messages, 780-451-8800, saying, "Why? There's nothing else going on in the world, just lots of things going on in the world. And there's lots of really terrible things going on in the world." Yeah, Ukraine was hammered overnight by Russian drones and attacks and missiles. And we do talk about those sort of things, but you need a bit of that refresher. Like you said, you need a bit of a palate cleanser. Consider the flip-flop talk, maybe some lime sorbet, just to clear the palate of all the stuff that sticks to it.
1: All Kinds Doors.
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10: This is Global News. I'm Zach Ferguson. It is 22 degrees at noon here in Calgary with some partly cloudy skies. Prime Minister Mark Carney's decision to suspend trade talks with the United States has stirred up emotions on both sides of the border this weekend. That includes the ire of U.S. President Donald Trump. Earlier this morning, Trump took to social media and reignited his 51st state rhetoric, suggesting that, quote, Canada wants the benefit of a U.S. state without being one, unquote. Federal conservatives, on the other hand, are calling on Ottawa to release details of the trade offer from the U.S. that Canada rejected this week.
11: In a letter to Trade Minister Dominic LeBlanc, Canada-U.S. relations critic Shuvaloy Majumdar said that while his party supports the government's decision to reject the deal, Parliament is in the dark about what was on the table, Majumdar adding that Canadians deserve to see it. Meanwhile, a spokesperson for the Bloc Québécois reiterated calls for a meeting between the recognized party leaders in the House of Commons to get a briefing on the situation. Don Mitchell, The Canadian Press.
10: 50% tariffs were imposed by the U.S. after the trade talks with our southern neighbors collapsed. Now Albertans are asking the premier if the issue of separation should be set aside while Canada unites to deal with what's to come following the new tariffs.

0: On QR Calgary's Your Province of Premier, Danielle Smith says, while Canada must remain united, the referendum question on separation will still go ahead.
1: 700,000 citizens signed one of two petitions saying they wanted to have this question now, and that's what the vote is going to be on October the 19th. If you want to vote to remain, vote option one. That's the one I'm voting for. And if you want to vote to start the process to leave, that's the other option on the ballot. I think we need to make sure that we are clear about what Albertans want us to do. That's part of the reason why we're having the vote.
0: Smith says Quebec's Separatist Party promised if they win their October election, they'll hold off on a separation vote until the issue with the U.S.'s tariffs is resolved. And the federal government expects it'll have a draft of the rules replacing the scrapped electric vehicle mandate ready sometime early next year. Global's Eric Bay has more on what it could mean this October.
2: Alberta calls it a clear victory. Ottawa outlining a timeline for incoming regulations that will replace the electric vehicle mandate from Justin Trudeau's government. Prime Minister Mark Carney said he would scrap the mandate back in February. This step is another shift on what Alberta calls the nine bad laws, federal policies it blames for hurting the economy and increasing costs. The feds have made several changes to energy policy since Carney took over, including on carbon pricing and the oil and gas emissions cap. One political scientist says there's a double benefit in Alberta.
3: It's a win both for the government and for those who are making the federalist argument.
2: Premier Danielle Smith has told Albertans to vote to stay in Canada this October while sending a message to the feds by giving her a mandate on the other nine referendum questions. In a statement, the province calls the EV decision an important step in its relationship with Ottawa, but says there's still more work to do. Eric Bay, Global News.
0: And a week-long contract ratification vote by flight attendants at WestJet is set to wrap up tomorrow afternoon. The tentative deal was reached with the Calgary-based airline after a one-day strike earlier this summer. The deal includes a more than 18% wage hike over 3 years. Moving into sports, the BC Lions are aiming to level their CFL record to 500 today when they host the Saskatchewan Roughriders in Vancouver. The Lions are 4-5 and are 2 points behind the third-place Winnipeg Blue Bombers in the West Division. Moving into Global News Sky Tracker weather, we do have some widespread smoke here in Calgary and a 30% chance of showers and a risk of thunderstorms all day, up to a high of 25 degrees. Tonight, jumping down to an overnight low of 14 with more showers and more risks of thunderstorms. Tomorrow, some very sunny skies, high of 23. Tuesday, more sun and a high of 24. Right now, though, we're sitting at 22 degrees. Breaking news when it happens. Our next scheduled newscast will be at 1. I'm Zach Ferguson.
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7: Fun fact, the world's oldest continuously operating company is called Kongo Gumi. It's a Japanese construction firm that was founded 1,448 years ago, and they're still going at it. It's all about adapting. Just because something was once ubiquitous and is no longer part of your life doesn't mean it's gone for good either. Think about it. Did you know that one in every 1,000 Canadian households still uses dial-up internet? It's true, even in 2026. Heck, we have a fax machine here at work. A fax machine, right? And this might surprise you, by the way. Columbia House. Remember them? Well, they're still a thing as of today. But that might not be the case much longer. It sounds like after 71 years, they're finally closing up shop. And wanted to walk down memory lane with a guy who probably knows a little bit of something about Columbia House, publicist, music commentator, and friend of the show, Eric Alper, with us this afternoon. Hey, buddy, thanks for hopping on.
8: No problem. I don't want to use my real name in case if Columbia House comes after me for $8.43 that I owed them.
7: Hey, you know what? You knew what you were doing when you signed up for those 8 CDs for a penny. You knew what you were doing when you opened up that Elton John 8-track. I'm kidding, of course. By the way, the reason I played that song, that Samantha Fox song, is that my parents let me get a Columbia House membership when I was, I think, 8 years old. And two of the first things I got, and I was listening to an exchange student we had from Sweden who I thought was super cool. And she's like, get these albums. I got Samantha Fox and Guns N' Roses' Appetite for Destruction. You can better believe I was really cool on the playground.

0: I told my daughter about Columbia House, and I told her that we would be getting 12 CDs for a penny in the mail, and I don't think she believed me about what a CD was, what a mail was, or what a penny is.
1: All things obsolete.
0: But look, you know, we can all joke about this, but I bet you there are a lot of listeners right now that their first taste of music was actually through Columbia House. You know, when it started by Columbia Records, which was then part of CBS Records, as an experiment because they wanted to reach customers that the record stores couldn't. The rural listener, the suburban teenager without a car or a ride downtown, the person who just wanted new music to show up at their door. And not only was it great, there was a time in by 1963 where Columbia House Record Club controlled 10% of the entire recorded retail market. They had over 125,000 people buying up about 700,000 records, and that was in the first year, and it just exploded from there.
1: Yeah, and of course, obviously, it evolved over time, right? Because it went from records to, I think, 8 tracks, and then obviously tapes, CDs, talking about DVDs. I was on the website today. The only thing that they had left, apparently, was DVDs, and there were literally 12 titles. So if you wanted to get DVDs, you had to buy all of those DVDs. How did this work? Was it profitable for them? Because, I mean, you know, on the one hand, we think to ourselves, you know, it's great that we get these 8 CDs for a penny, but then we know we're paying $20 for a CD when they send it to us. We have to buy however many it was. I think 5, was it, or something like that? Was that profitable? Was it a good deal for us? How did the economics work on that?
0: Huge for the record labels, because as sneaky as they are, they put the sales of Columbia House through promotion, because they actually listed, of course, the title in the catalog and in ads. So they told the artist that you're not getting paid for that reel-to-reel tape back in 1960 or the 8-track cartridges in the 60s and 70s or cassettes. So all the sales of the hundreds of thousands of Hootie and the Blowfish albums and REM Monsters album, they were all profit for the record label. Not a penny, excuse the pun, but not a penny went to the actual artist. So the record label knew what they were doing. And it was interesting, too, because they actually held on to those formats long after the industry had abandoned them. They were selling 8-tracks until 1988, and vinyl records until 1992. Now, that may seem really quaint now, that vinyl is back in a little bit of a way, but nobody was buying vinyl in the 90s. It was all about the new technology and CDs, but here they were selling these kind of long-forgotten formats to people who really couldn't care less that they had an 8-track player still in their truck.
1: Yeah, and of course, you were joking about the fact that you probably still owe Columbia House money. I think a lot of us probably did at some point because of the unique angle that they took on this negative billing. That was kind of the thorn in the side for people when they went through Columbia House, wasn't it?
0: Yeah, you know, that negative billing aspect of it, that's what companies still do to this day. When you go online and you sign up for something or you pay for something, especially when it comes to subscription, they're just going to keep billing you until you tell them to stop, rather than them contacting you every single month on whether or not if you decide to do it. But, you know, it did hit some market declines in the late 1990s when CD Now and Columbia House merged, and then CD Now was purchased by BMG, and so there was another company called B Music. So, you know, around the time when the MP3 started to come out, and then suddenly music was everywhere, but it was all free, that's when the market share started to drop for Columbia House, because I don't think there was anybody in the music industry that thought that music would ever be paid for ever again for a couple of years in the late 90s, early 2000s.
1: So do you think this is it then? Because, you know, the fact is that, you know, we've all got our streaming services right now, Spotify or what have you. Vinyl numbers have gone back up, obviously, in recent years, but still more of a niche market. Do you think, you know, the notion of physical media subscriptions, is that it? Are we done?
0: It. You know, sometimes it takes a full generation to get used to a brand new technology. Yeah. It took this long for Spotify and Apple and iTunes and Deezer and Tidal.

0: to kind of be in the center of it all. It took Netflix almost 15 years before it hit the middle of America with the popularity. I mean, Netflix started as a mail-to-order DVD company as well. So sometimes it takes a generation for everything to play catch-up and to get used to things like this. It took the iPhone a decade. It took the Walkman not that much time. But, you know, I think that this generation that might be 12 to 15 years old or 15 to 20, they're not interested in owning anything. It's a foreign concept to them. They know that they have every single song that was ever recorded at their fingertips, and they're paying a one price per month for it. What will change is when that generation wakes up and realizes that if they stop paying, their music collection goes away. So everything is rented, and it's just going to be trying to figure out if that generation likes the idea of renting and not owning, or if they actually want to start owning things again.
1: Yeah, because you know what, honestly, and then the thrill of it, right? I still remember the thrill when the CD, when I, because I had ordered, what was it, Pearl Jam's Versus, their second album, when I was just getting into grunge, and I arrived at my door in my small Manitoba community of like 200 people, and I felt like the coolest kid in the world. And kids just aren't going to be able to experience that anymore.
0: Getting mail that's not a bill is exciting. That's part of the whole thing of Amazon, where you buy it and then you just stare out the window waiting for the 2 hours to come until it comes to you, and you didn't even leave your doorstep. But I think the artists and the industry have to work together if they want to bring something like this back. They have to start doing better liner notes.

0: make people understand that music absolutely has value. And if it's going to be $20 or $25, you've got to have that value in there as well. So it's got to be a lot of these different industries working together, including the U.S. mail company, because it's so expensive now to mail a package in the U.S. or across Canada that it actually might not be viable to do something like this again in the near future.
1: Yeah, you know what? It's it was sad when I thought that Columbia House had gone under 15 years ago, and I'm a little sad again today, reliving it again. But
0: it's gone. Yeah. It's gone, right?
1: Yeah. Oh, well. Well, this was fun going down memory lane with you, Eric, on this. Always a pleasure. Hey, real quick before I let you go, do you remember what your first Columbia House CDs were, or tapes, or whatever?
0: Yeah, it was Phil Collins' Face Value.
1: Oh.
0: Oh, did I look at that album cover for months and months and months, just staring at his face, thrilled that somebody had mailed me an album in the mail.
1: That's fantastic. I love that. Great album, too, by the way. Thanks, buddy. Appreciate the time, as always.
0: Thank you so much for having me. We'll talk soon.
1: There you go. Eric Alper just walking down memory lane here as officially, Columbia House is going to fold up shop here. 71 years that they were out there, believe it or not.
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1: 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This is QR Calgary.
2: Well, did you know that the community of Stony Plain was originally known as Dog Rump Creek? I wonder why they changed it. Several Alberta communities have ditched their maiden names over the years. Calgary was initially known as Fort Brisebois. Lethbridge was known as Coal Banks. But in most cases, those old monikers had an Indigenous background or a Métis background. In Edmonton, we used to be known as Beaver Hills House, or the Cree word for that anyway. And now Métis leaders in the St. Paul area are calling for the town to go back to its old name, St. Paul des Métis. Well, to chat about this proposal, joined now by the Provincial Secretary of Harvesting and Culture for the Otepimsawak Métis Government. I'm gonna need to know how well I did on that. Grant Lacombe with us this afternoon. Grant, Otepimsawak, how was that?
3: You did pretty good, Courtney. It takes a while for people, but hey, you got to try, right?
2: I'll try once more before we're done today, and hopefully I'll stick the landing, get a 10 out of 10. Well, thanks for coming on. Appreciate it. It's certainly an interesting proposal, and I do want to get to the thought process behind this, but let's talk a little bit about the history of St. Paul, and more specifically, St. Paul des Métis. What is the origin of this name? How far back does it date? What's the history?
3: Okay, St. Paul des Métis was brought to the attention of Father Lacombe. Mm-hmm. When the buffalo were slowly being depleted off the prairies, which was a sad moment in time. Father Lacombe petitioned the federal government for a home for the Métis. Mm-hmm. And It was asked by them, and what they got was four townships in St. Paul des Métis. We prospered for 10 years. That was 1896, Courtney.
2: Okay.
3: And so that brings us up to 1909. Mm. That the Métis were doing well, and for other reasons, they decided to go with just St. Paul. Now, that brings us to present day. There you go. If you need more, I can elaborate, but
2: I think that's a good snapshot just in terms of, I guess, you know, the history and the origin of the name and how far back this original name does go. I imagine this isn't something that, kind of came to mind, this proposal, overnight. Why is this something you're presenting now? Why is it that you want to reconnect the community's old name with the community now in 2026?
3: No, it hasn't been overnight. This has always been... So St. Paul is my hometown, Courtney. Mm-hmm. Growing up in St. Paul, my relatives, my uncles, my aunties, my grandparents, great uncles and aunts and stuff like that, they always talked about St. Paul the Métis and how it was taken. And so to bring it to fruition now is... or up to date, maybe, is... It's something that has been going on for, I'll say this, 113 years.
2: Huh. So why is this important? Why do you think this needs to happen?
3: It's important because it was taken from us without any consultation. Huh. And there's lots of Métis still living in St. Paul and surrounding area in Alberta in a whole. That people grew up in St. Paul and moved away and this and that, but that name has never been forgotten, Courtney. And so with my role as Secretary for Culture and Harvesting with the Otepimsawak Métis government, I wanted to bring that to surface, and I wanted to ask the town if they would meet with us.
2: Well, with respect to, I guess, the town and this proposal, obviously we're talking about it. What are the conversations, if any conversations, have you guys had with the town with respect to this?
3: There hasn't been any conversations. It was about May 7th.

0: that the letter was, the first letter was sent out with that ask in the letter, and they brought it to council on the 11th. I watched it on a live broadcast within the town site, and the mayor read it to the floor, and then they decided to take it as information, Courtney. And I watch when I watch that, I watch faces and expressions and all that kind of stuff. And you know, I don't want to delve into that too much, but putting it as information was, I think, the wrong thing to do, because it was, you want to work together with those things and have discussions. That's why I asked. Let's just have a discussion, see what your thoughts are and stuff like that. But they chose not to. And I sent two more letters to them, and there was no response. And so since that happened, I've been talking. People have been getting a hold of me in the media. Mm-hmm. And
1: yeah, because I mean, you guys didn't even get an acknowledgement on this. In essence, if it was received for information, it's basically just saying, "Yep, we received the letter." Right? You'd like to just have at least a conversation on this.
0: Just a conversation is always good, because then you're eye to eye at the table and you can talk decently instead of this kind of stuff, right? Like, but it takes something like this to get the ball rolling and to get us to the table.
1: Yeah. Well, I think one of the things that I've been reading about in terms of folks who are raising questions about this proposal is, given the fact that, you know, we are going back 113 years, that the community has been known as St. Paul, you know, that the cost to rebrand this as St. Paul des Métis would be pretty exorbitant, and that it would require changing so much in terms of the community, in terms of, you know, official documents and things to that effect. What would you say to folks who are like, this would just be a massive undertaking that would be an incredibly expensive proposition?
0: Well, I guess what would I say to that? I would say, let's discuss it. Bring it to the table, and that's all I wanted to do is bring it to the table. Bring those kind of questions to the table. Mm-hmm. Let's talk about it, and instead of going these kind of routes, right? Like, I'm not saying it's a bad route to take, but it shouldn't have took this. All they had to do was give me a call or a letter and say, yeah, Grant, let's bring your stuff to the surface and talk about it, and we'll see what transpires.
1: Yeah, I don't want to give away your hand necessarily in terms of, you know, if you're negotiating with the community, if you ever do get around to having these conversations. One of the other things you guys have been kind of pitching as part of this is the idea of setting up a Red River cart, basically, just as folks enter the community as a symbol to the history of the region. You know, I mean, when I think about, you know, this whole process, that to me seems like a nice middle ground to some degree to acknowledge it, because the work to rebrand would be significant. But that would be, at least, at the very least, a very notable and tangible action by the city. So, I mean, what is it, I guess, obviously I know you want to get the rebrand, the rename and all that, but at the end of the day, what would you be happy with?
0: Well, I don't know if I can answer that very well, because like you actually pointed out, I don't want to show my cards, right? So yeah. I would rather have those questions asked to me by the mayor and council. Huh.
1: That's fair.
0: I think it's the right answer. I don't. I want to be fair to you too, Courtney. So. Mm-hmm. So I guess that's where I stand.
1: Yeah. Well, we'll see. Obviously, as you say, putting these conversations out in the public sphere certainly bound to put a little bit of pressure on town council to at least pick up the phone and maybe sit down with you guys and have a conversation. Be very interesting to see where that does go on this front. Grant, like I said, thanks for coming on, having this chat with us, and we'll see what happens with you and the folks over there at the Otempe. Man, I
0: let me help you, my friend. Yeah. Otepimpsawak Métis Government.
1: Otepimpsawak. There it is. Otepimpsawak Métis Government. That wasn't bad, right?
0: That's good. You're just about at it, my friend.
1: Well, no, I appreciate you coming on. Appreciate you walking me through this, and we'll be watching this story with great interest.
0: It's all good. Thanks, Courtney, and you have a wonderful day.
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11: As I mentioned before the break, talking about an interview this morning regarding Alberta's new 3-in-1 ID. And it's been a month and a half since the province officially made the switch. As of July 2nd, if you're going in to renew your driver's license or your health care or whatever, you have to do this. And anyone who's looking to register or renew has had to cut through a little additional red tape in order to get the 3-in-1 ID, which combines your ID or driver's license along with your healthcare card and your Canadian citizenship marker. And talking to Shea Gannon this morning, Red Tape Reduction Minister Dale Nally, well, he said the new card has been a massive hit.
12: Albertans are speaking loudly. They like the new driver's license, and they're coming in early for it because they want to have the healthcare card on the back. They want to have the citizenship marker on the front.
11: See? Oh, the hottest card since a Macklin Celebrini rookie card. But not every experience has been the same. To quote Avril Lavigne, it has been a bit more complicated than that. Many people saying they're following the online advice on what to bring to the registry, but they're finding out what they've got simply isn't good enough. And we've got two folks with two very different experiences banging their head against the wall on this and potentially putting their employment at risk. I want to welcome to the show Christine Orme and Diana Hartinger. Thanks, you two, for coming on. Appreciate you taking the time for us today.
13: No, you're very welcome.
11: Well, I want to approach each of your issues separately to give people a sense as to what some of the hurdles folks are encountering. And I want to start with you,

0: Christine. As I understand it, your issue is tied around your legal name. Walk us through the red tape you're having to cut through.
1: Okay, so when I was married once before and divorced, and when I divorced, I never reverted back to my maiden name. And when I married my current husband, my former married name is on the marriage license. So when I went in to renew, I was confident I had all of the documents I needed, but turns out that my passport was expired. I took it, but I thought maybe it'll work. So I handed him my birth certificate, and he wanted my marriage license, and of course my marriage license has my former married name on it. So now I have to obtain my original marriage license.
0: Yeah, and what's troubling about this for you is, again, you're someone who relies on your driver's license as a part of your employment.
1: That is correct. I drive for the local hospital, and I drive patients to appointments and, you know, various things that they need to do. But what's happening is they start booking the September drives right about now, and I have to turn those drives down because I don't know if I'm going to have the document I need before my license expires at the end of the month.
0: That's frustrating.
1: And I'm losing weight over this. And right now, basically, the fees are outweighing my wages.
0: Yeah, I guess.
1: So much money out.
0: Yeah, because you've got, not, it's not just renewing the 1-3-in-1 ID. There's more paperwork that you're having to pay out of pocket for here.
1: Yourself can walk in with the birth certificate and your current driver's license, and you're good to go.
0: Yeah, there you go. I guess let that be a lesson. The UCP believes that you need to keep your maiden name going forward or something like that.
1: Diana,
0: I want to pull you in here, too, because I know that this is something that impacts your potential employment as well. Your issue is about where you were born. You're a Canadian citizen, but that doesn't seem to matter.
2: Nope. I've been a Canadian citizen since the day I was born, but I was born in Germany in a British military hospital, which is the same as being born in Canada, as far as I'm concerned. And my parents were both Canadian. So we moved back to Canada when I was a year old, and somewhere along the road, I lost my birth certificate, and then I obtained proof of citizenship, which somebody walked into my place of work one day when we were at work and stole my purse out of our locker room. I used to be a chef, and I just never really thought I'd ever need it again because I don't travel. I don't go out of the country, so I was like, whatever, no big deal, right? And then all of a sudden when I go in to change or renew my driver's license at the end of July, I didn't have the proper paperwork. And I wasn't even really aware of what was going on. Like, I didn't really see anything about it anywhere on the news, or because I don't really watch the news much. They gave me the 60-day grace period. But now there's a 19-month waiting list for me to get my proof of citizenship card.
0: Yeah, which definitely doesn't jive with your ability to stay in.

0: healthcare card and you're putting a citizenship marker on. So they will take a few extra minutes for sure. The best thing to do is to bring in all the documentation, makes it as efficient as possible.
1: So hearing the minister basically say it's not a big deal for most Albertans, I'll go to you, Christine, on this first. What's your reaction to the minister's comments?
2: If you want to put on my health care, on my driver's license, fine, but why do I have to have my citizenship on my driver's license? It's an unnecessary step. Unnecessary.
1: Yeah.
3: I agree 100%. And the fact that we're
2: federal.
1: Yeah, Diana?
3: Being told that we have to do this.
1: Yeah.
3: Like, we don't have a choice in the matter, which is unfair to us as Albertans or Canadians, period.
1: Yeah. Do you guys know what the state of your health care is, by the way, if you guys don't get this card taken care of in the 60-day period that you guys have the temporary license for? Does your health care expire after 60 days, or is that still something you don't know?
3: As far as I know, it's just the license that will expire, not your health care.
2: It's a one-time thing.
1: Yeah, Christine? Yeah.
2: It's a one-time thing, too, right, for that. But, you know, they forced me into getting my passport. I mean, I had planned on renewing it, but I have no travel plans in the future. So that was the logical ID to get. Why am I going to get a marriage license for something that I'm not going to use for anything else?
1: Yeah, no kidding. And you kind of, I think, hit the ball in the head to a certain degree with this, because I'm not going to run into this issue when I need to renew my license. Yeah. My name is my name. You were saying that you think this is a little bit sexist.
2: It is. I thought we were, working on that and getting beyond that. And, it's so confusing because I've gone in for criminal background checks at the RCMP for my job. And all they ask is, do you have former surnames? And I go, yes, I do. And I write them down and go, great. Right? Yeah. They're checking on me. They know who I am. They know I'm a citizen. They know all that.
1: Now, what about you, Diana?
3: I'm a Canadian citizen.
1: Yeah, I was going to say, you must feel like a second-class citizen right now.
3: I do. I don't feel like I belong in Canada. It's just ridiculous, and it's frustrating, because even the paperwork that I have to fill out to get my proof of citizenship, which I've already done, is just a bunch of hooey. It makes me angry, because it's just confusing, too. Like, and they want to know all about your parents, your grandparents, and where they were born, and if they were Canadian citizens, and it's just stuff that I don't think I can do again.
1: Yeah, Christine, I'll give you the last word.
2: Okay, and what about these people? Like, right now I can afford the fee for my what I need, right?
1: Mm-hmm.
2: But what about these young women or these single moms that are struggling just to put food or electricity, or now they have to make a decision to get a marriage certificate, probably from a guy that probably wasn't nice to begin with, but, well, you know what I'm saying.
1: Mm-hmm.
2: It's a cost to a lot of people that is just cruel.
1: Yeah, it's cruel.
3: I agree.
1: Yeah, you guys aren't alone on this. I've seen the emails sent to the Global Newsroom here, and they're piling up. Lots of folks out there. I know the minister said it's somewhere in the neighborhood of about 1% of Albertans who are encountering issues, but if our email inbox is any indication, that's probably not the case.
2: My friend said she just heard that the minister was talking, and they interviewed an 85-year-old man who said he didn't have a single problem. Well, no, because he's a man.
1: No. Well,
2: they're here to talk to the right people.
1: Well, Christine and Diana, I do appreciate you coming together today to chat with me on this. Like I said, you know what? It's one thing to hear from the government. It's another thing entirely to hear from people who are going through what appears to be an unnecessary grind just for the status quo. So I appreciate you coming on, and certainly hope that the issues get resolved a lot more efficiently and a lot sooner than what the timeline suggests. So thank you both today.
2: Thank you. Good luck, Diane. Thanks, you too.
3: There you go.
1: It's Christine Orme and Diana Hardinger, both having different issues trying to get their new 3-in-1 license. In Christine's case, it's tied to the fact that she didn't change her name back after her first marriage ended. And she's got to get a whole bunch of new documentation to prove that. In Diana's case, she was born at overseas in Germany to Canadian parents on an airbase hospital. But apparently, there are more hoops to jump in order to prove that she is, in fact, Canadian. So interesting stuff there.
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17: We're going to talk about influence and questions about just who's saying hello from the other side. In this case, possibly Russia, possibly China, possibly the United States. Earlier this year, Premier Danielle Smith was asked about this, and she said she'd spoken to RCMP and that, quote, there's no evidence at this point that there's any interference from a foreign entity in Alberta politics, end quote. Well, that pushed back against research that found there were interference efforts based out of Russia, China, and the U.S. tied to the upcoming referendum. Well, now there is some pushback, as a high-ranking Alberta official this week confirmed that they are seeing online pro-separation influence campaigns with possible links to Russia. That high-ranking official is, that's neat, Danielle Smith. In an interview this week, she said, quote, there are various shares of information online that appear to be amplified by different bot farms that may have a link to Russia.

0: It seems that part of what she's seeing now, part of perhaps her change in language, tied to some new research that was put forth by a team, including our next guest, who's the co-director for the Center of Artificial Intelligence, Data, and Conflict at the University of Regina. Welcome to the show, Brian McQuinn. Good afternoon, Brian.
1: Good afternoon. How are you?
0: I'm doing well. And this has definitely been a hot button topic in Alberta, as you can imagine. I'm curious, what drew your attention to these particular Alberta influence campaigns?
1: Well, we have been doing this for quite some time, looking at Russian influence in Canada. We did a report last year looking at basically Russian influence targeting Canadians around Ukraine and their support for Ukraine. And so it just became a natural outcropping because basically in February, March, when the discussions were starting to happen, we already started seeing uptick then. And so at the beginning of May, we put out a fairly large report that was on the front page of a few newspapers, basically to sound the alarm, to say things are already starting to happen. We know from research that it's better to tell people, these things are going to happen, and that it's kind of like inoculates people, as opposed to being good academics who, after the fact, sound very smart, and just show you all the things that we found that were utterly useless because we're telling you after the fact. And just to basically start putting that forward. And then basically our commitment was to send what our systems are producing every 2 weeks to journalists all throughout the country to be able to sort of do our part in mitigating it. Because it's always important to state that, having Albertans, having Canadians, having difficult conversations about Canada's future, that's part of democracy. That's part of, those grievances are real. I'm from Saskatchewan, I understand, or I'm based in Saskatchewan. But that's very different than having those voices amplified by people from outside or having other messages put into that discussion that have nothing to do with Canadians or aren't coming from Canada. That's where we kind of want to identify and sort of push on that. But in order to let Canadians have these really, important conversations.
0: So what did this latest batch of information uncover? Because we had Marcus Kolga on the show to talk about, I think, this research back in May. It was an eye-opener back then, but even more validation to the notion that, Russia has its fingers in the mix over here.
1: And it's not just Russia. That's what for us has been interesting. Marcus is actually part of our team and is part of what we do. So we see increasingly there's a lot more focus now on cost of living, which of course is a legitimate concern. And again, this is always really important. The real power of good disinformation is you take something that is an actual grievance or is something that is true, and then you kind of add in that same story a bunch of other items to that and kind of say, well, who's actually at fault? Who's driving this? And to sort of try to manipulate a little bit as to where the blame goes and to amplify that division. Because ultimately what Russia wants, and it's always the question we get, why do they do this? We don't care about Russia. Why do they care about us? The point is that Russia, from their perspective, is at war with the West and by extension Canada, in part because, they are fighting Ukraine and we support Ukraine. So they see us as an extension of all of that. And so anything they can do to destabilize or to basically sow any kind of dysfunction within Canada is, and the United States is a good example of what happens when you do that for a long enough time. People who disagree with you no longer are someone who has a different idea of your policy, but someone who is like a traitor to Canada, is a threat to Canada, instead of amplifying everything to where anyone who disagrees with you is seen as the enemy. That's the kind of language that is really that, because they pick both sides. They don't pick a side.
0: Yeah, they
1: just amplify.
0: Yeah, they want chaos, right? They don't care.
1: Exactly right.
0: Yeah,
1: exactly right.
0: It is worth noting, too, that, as you mentioned, obviously the United States is part of this, too, and certainly the Russian mantra seems to be a little bit more covert. Perhaps the Americans, when we talked to Marcus, he was saying that they were a little bit more upfront about their influence.
1: Yes, and this they are the opposite of covert. I don't think this White House would be particularly good at being covert, frankly.
0: No.
1: But what's interesting is that you will have statements made by President Trump about how the 51st state, that kind of thing, and while some people laugh it off, the sort of there's an ecosystem underneath that of a fairly extreme and sometimes fairly influential people who, in order to curry favor with him, in order to sort of get the attention of certain kinds of people, will really trumpet this and push this. And there is overlap between the networks. You have to always remember that almost all of our social media platforms are American platforms. And so that kind of overlap is very real. And we have examples of people like Alex Jones, who you may or may not know of, a kind of well-known conspiracy theorist, talking about how warning Canadians and Albertans

0: specifically who are supporting the referendum, hey, make sure you don't go to the hospitals because the government is using assisted dying laws to kill you. Now, you and I might laugh at that and think that's the most absurd thing you could hear. Mm-hmm. But there were examples of leaders of certain organizations in Alberta starting to echo that concern.
1: Okay, so it is safe to go to hospitals.
0: It is safe to go to hospitals. It might take a little longer than you'd like. I'm pretty sure if your hospitals are anything like the ones here in Saskatchewan, it'll probably take three times longer than you'd like it to. Yeah. But that it is safe to go to. And this is the thing, is that what we're finding, and this is the work of other pollsters, that people who are kind of believe a lot of different conspiracies are more prone to believe another one. And that's the problem is that it seems like the most important factor right now in determining how you will vote in the referendum is how much disinformation do you believe. Go ahead.
1: No, you finish. Yeah, sorry.
0: So that doesn't, which isn't to say, there aren't grievances and there aren't reasons for these conversations, but it's just when the research was done, this was done by, I'm blanking on the name of the polling company, but I'll send you a note afterwards so you can share it with your listeners. But this is why once you believe one thing, it's easier to begin to start pushing those conspiracies. And so debunking that and warning people what those are looking like is really important.
1: Yeah, and I want to get to what I mentioned off the top here, because we had Premier Danielle Smith along with the Deputy Premier earlier this year saying that they had talked to the RCMP and that there was no evidence of any interference of a foreign entity in Alberta politics. And this gets to some linguistics that I want to kind of clear the air on here, which is the notion of foreign influence versus foreign interference, right? Because what the Premier said at the top earlier this year is true, but it twists the truth a little bit. And so to hear her say that, yeah, there are influence campaigns, I want to clarify this because you've got a better sense as to the linguistic limbo that we're playing here.
0: So there are new legislation that actually looks at what foreign interference is and makes it criminal, right? And that's what the RCMP would be investigating. So both of those things could actually be true simultaneously. Yeah. The interesting thing is the RCMP has neither confirmed nor denied ever making that comment. So that's what I think a lot of us are still waiting for that. But it is very possible for those two things to be exactly true. But it is very clear, and you can look at our reports whether the one in May or the one we hand out to journalists, we're talking tens of thousands of articles, and thousands of them,

0: are specifically targeting Alberta, whether it be data centers, whether it be other things. This is what the Russians are doing, because anytime there's a conflict, and this is, you know, as you said before, anytime there's a conflict, they're going to pile in on both sides and make it look like people are going at each other's throats, and add comments so that it looks like, you know, and to basically sort of raise the temperature again and again. So in this case, it's very clear that there are these articles, there is this focus. So the premier is right in I think saying, yes, we're seeing examples. But what I think is the most important thing is that we as Canadians actually have, and I know sometimes in this global world, you don't always feel like you're empowered, but we actually have the power. 83% of foreign influence is passed on by the average Canadian. And it's when people say, aha, they see the title of something and they sort of nod to it and then they send it off without actually reading what's in it.
1: Yeah.
0: And so you have the power to, before you send something off, just take 10, 15 seconds to read it and say, oh, wait a second, this is not what I thought the article was about, because that changes how much disinformation passes around. And so everyone has the power to be able to impact that and change whether you want the tone of your message, you know, that article, to make everyone who disagrees with you sound like they're evil, or just that you have a policy discussion. And that, I think, is the important thing to take from what
1: Confirmation bias is a hell of a drug.
0: It is.
1: Well, Brian, appreciate you coming on and keeping us alert to these potential influence campaigns that are happening out there. Obviously, ahead of a very important vote, a very important conversation, trying to sift through the muck out there in the social media sphere. So thanks for coming on, and imagine we'll probably check in again before the end of October.
0: We have a feeling that as it gets closer to October, we're going to see the amount of material start to double and triple.
1: There you go. That's Brian McQuinn, co-director of the Center of Artificial Intelligence Data and Conflict over at the University of Regina.
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0: there, Canada. Glad that you were able to join us for a little bit today. Come on, sit around the table. Grab yourself a glass of wine. I've clearly had a few. Kidding. I got a guest with me who is, I don't know where he is right now, but he's in. Are you in New York?
1: I am in New York in the West Village at the corner of West 11th and 6th Avenue.
0: So that's Regan Watts, a good friend, a great friend and good friend of the show, founder of Fratton Park and senior aide to Finance Minister Jim Flaherty. Look at him. Look at his dedication to the Ben Mulrooney show, that he would stop what he's doing. I guess you're there, what, for Mayor Mamdani Appreciation Day?
1: Well, look, I can't say that, but we are international, Ben. The Ben Mulrooney Show does cover news abroad, and I'm happy to be here in New York on the ground, checking out socialist New York's experiment and seeing how bad it's going.
0: And let's also say hello to the third leg of this table, Andy Gibbons, the principal at Walgate Advisory, former VP at WestJet. What are you drinking there, Kim?
2: I'm drinking coffee, but the ink isn't even dry on this trade deal, and Regan's elbow's already down in New York.
0: Amazing. No? Well, let's jump right into it. Regan, let's get the nomenclature right. Do we have a deal? Or is it a reprieve, or is it a plan to keep talking?
1: Well, so it's a good question, Ben. And I think Canadian industry and Canadian media and Canadian politicians are all asking that question. And it's still out there. We're getting some details from the United States Trade Representative in the White House and President Trump, and he's done a couple of press briefs today. What is not clear, and I think what's happening right now, is the Prime Minister is meeting with his cabinet, and then in about 25 minutes, he'll be meeting with the provincial premiers. What's not clear is what's actually in the details. And so let's wait and see. What is clear, though, is that there was progress and the threat of 50% tariffs on about $25 billion worth of Canadian goods was averted. And lo and behold, the prime minister was able to continue being the prime minister when he was on vacation last week, taking some downtime. It's incredible what can happen with these things called smartphones. So I think we're moving towards a deal. We'll find out more details, I suspect, in the next couple of hours. But the government appears to have made progress, and for that, we should tip our chapeau.
0: And of course, I want him to be successful, too. But I was listening to Kate Harrison, who pointed out that the issues that are still being broached today, Andy, are issues that were nuisances and problematic for the Americans in October. And I think it's fair to wonder what was discussed between October and today, and why we found ourselves where we found ourselves.
2: Well, I think not much was discussed, which was the big problem. I mean, the Canadian media were asking Dominic LeBlanc when he was coming in and out of meetings, how are you feeling today? So there hasn't been a lot of scrutiny, Ben. I don't know if you agree with this observation. We've really lacked information from our Canadian political media about what's actually happening, not happening. We're getting it from American news outlets about what's happening. But I think people are going to be so relieved if there is a deal that they ask what the details of the deal are going to be. I've never been more irrelevant for our psyche.
0: Yeah.
2: I think people are just going to be elated. Like, let's see, Ben, for example, is this deal going to be put on the floor of the House of Commons for debate and a vote?
0: Yeah.
2: Let's see. Yeah. Probably not, right?
0: Okay. But Regan, you know, you've worked in the halls of power. The fact that we're getting so much information from America and from Donald Trump. And look, he's a known fabulist. What he types isn't necessarily a reflection of reality. But the fact that he brought up Keystone XL, I think, is an interesting thing. And the fact that it was not echoed by the Canadian side. What do you make of that?
1: Well, I suspect that the reason the Canadians have not been providing much detail is they're still trying to get stakeholders informed. You know, this trade discussion involves, we think, dairy, we think autos. Obviously, oil and gas is tantamount to this. And so I think part of the delay on the Canadian side, to give them the benefit of the doubt, and I think you need the Prime Minister does deserve some grace here, because the deal was just announced less than 24 hours ago, pardon me, is they need to inform people on what's happening.
0: Yep.
1: We'll see. Andy's point is right on whether this deal will be debated on the floor of the House of Commons. I think it

0: should be. When your father negotiated Canada-US Free Trade Agreement, and then NAFTA, those were debates that were had in public halls and in the people's house. And I think the same should apply here. But we'll see what shakes out. It's still very, very early to see. But in terms of Keystone XL, Ben, wouldn't it be something that if Mark Carney and Donald Trump were the ones who actually got that pipeline built, and we had other prime ministers who certainly tried their best and worked across the ideological divide, it would be a heck of an achievement for the Prime Minister of Canada named Mark Carney to have got KeyXL built. But again, that remains to be seen. But we know the president cares about it. He has mentioned it more than once.
1: Yeah. But let me say, I think all three of us in this conversation would be very happy if that happened. Mm-hmm. However, the last time our prime minister did something like that we endorsed, which was the signing of the MOU with Alberta, the next day or a few days later, there were 13 frustrated anonymous members of his caucus who wrote a letter saying that they were disappointed because of what they saw were attacks on the environmental flank of that party. I wonder if something like this is going to stoke that fire, and that friction could become a fissure. And Andy, I wonder what you think.
2: I think not so much in this instance, Ben, because people have given Carney so much grace and have so much confidence in him, but more they want him to succeed.

0: interesting how they communicate this deal, because they have taken shots at America. Mm-hmm. They have said a deal isn't valuable. They have said you can't trust a deal. They have diminished the value of a deal. But the business reality for our country is that our economic future is tied to theirs, period, the end. It is the most important thing.
1: Yeah.
0: So let's see if they parade. Like, are they going to parade it? Are they going to mute it?
1: Yeah.
0: What's their posture going to be like on this deal?
2: Ben, wouldn't it be something if not just KeyXL was done, but there was a strengthening of Canada-US ties, which is something that it appears is going in that direction, whether it's critical minerals, oil and gas, aluminum, steel, or other items. Wouldn't it be something, and I think it needs to be acknowledged, that the Prime Minister of Canada, to Andy's point, and his cabinet have not been... they've been taking gratuitous shots at the United States from time to time, or the president. And I'm not sure that's the type of thing that I would advise doing, but it's happened and it is what it is. But amazingly, you know, the prime minister gave that speech in Davos where he talked about the new world order. And the prime minister appears to be playing a game of chess where not only is he trying to consolidate allies of the middle powers, but he's also deepening the engagement we have with the United States in key strategic and economic sectors. It really is quite an interesting public policy issue that, you know, the prime minister might be able to do two things at once here, which is deepen the U.S. integration and strengthen our relationships with allies around the world.
0: Well, I mean, some rupture.
1: Yeah, that's a hell of, I'm really, Regan, that was something to behold, what you just put forth there. Wow.
2: Well, I'm not purring because I'm in New York and I want to be mindful of what happens to cats in this town, but you get my point, which is he might, if he can get Keystone XL done and strengthen the U.S. relationship after, you know, a challenging period, and build allies with Europe or Australia or Asia, it's a heck of an accomplishment. Yes,
1: of course it is. Regan, of course it is. But if you're telling me, if when all is said and done, after all the talk of diversifying our markets and strengthening Canada's position with our biggest trading partner by selling our oil abroad, by going east-west and going to the West Coast and the East Coast and selling all of it around the world, if you're telling me that the first shovel in the ground as it relates to a new pipeline is north-south, I don't know how you can message that in a way that is consistent with everything that precedes it.
2: Other than the prime minister's a pragmatist.
1: Oh, jeez, oh my God. I have you been taking yoga? Because you are twisting yourself into a pretzel to make this guy look good. I am so impressed.
2: I think it's the impact of the left-wing West Village and the time I'm spending in Mandami's, New York. And I cannot wait for the YouTube commenters to come at me.
1: Oh, my God. That was impressive. My goodness. All right. The Pilates look good on you, my friend. Okay, we're going to take a break. But when we come back, Andy's first up to talk about, I think, something we all want to be a success that will probably be a success. So we're going to get to the nuts and bolts of the Churchill Falls agreement worth billions. Don't go anywhere. This is the Ben Mulrooney Show.
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1: Welcome back. And given the fact that we're talking Canada-U.S. relations with a pause in the 50% tariffs that were threatened by Donald Trump, we've got 72 hours to figure out what to do next. It's only fitting that I've got one of my guests. Andy is in Canada, and my other guest, Regan, is in the United States. Andy, you want to say something else?
2: No, I was going to say that I think we should be talking about, we'll be talking about this a lot, but I think the key question here, Ben, is was this deal available to Canada a year ago or not? And if it was, why don't we have it? Like, what actually happened here? And I don't think we should second guess the prime minister. Everyone's going to be happy with this moment.
1: Yeah.
2: But that's a key question. I think he's going to have to answer that fair and square.
1: Yeah.
2: And I know everyone's going to applaud him, and Regan's going to be purring and say he plays 5D chess that no one's ever even imagined. And, you know, he actually wrote Sun Tzu and all of these things. But you know, I think there is some scrutiny and some questions that do need to be answered about this.
1: I think that's fair, Regan. If Canadians want those answers, I have to assume that there's some sort of paper trail of documentation that could one day be unearthed by way of an industrious journalist doing a freedom of information request.
3: Oh, very, very much so. And I expect that the access to information requests have been filed. Global News' David Akin, J. David Akin, is a prodigious ATIP filer. And it wouldn't surprise me if those requests have already gone in. I mean, look, the Prime Minister will have to explain the deal to Canadians and why it is in the interest or the national interest of Canada if a deal is, in fact, had. That's fair ball and fair game. My point is, you know, part of what the Prime Minister's appeal for many, many Canadians is his enormous experience and credibility on the international stage. This may be his first trade agreement that he's negotiated, but this is not the first time the guy has worked with major leaders on consequential files. And maybe he knows a thing or two about how this works. We shall see. But one thing's for sure, Tim Hodgson, who is the energy minister, who was down in Houston earlier this year meeting with the Department of Interior Secretary of the United States government,

0: obviously was up to something, because with Keystone XL being back on the map, Minister Hodgson also has some things that he should be taking credit for if it indeed comes back as a live project. And clearly the Carney government has been up to more than maybe people were aware of based on these reports.
1: Yep. Well, and one thing that they were certainly working on domestically was this tripartite deal between Newfoundland and Quebec, and with a massive assist by the Canadian taxpayer to build out what I believe Seamus O'Regan referred to as orders of magnitude larger than the Hoover Dam. This is a huge, massive energy project, clean energy project, we should say, and I hope to God it's a home run for everybody. But when I was reading about it, and Andy, I promise you, I don't know enough about this to make a judgment one way or the other. But one thing stuck out to me, that there was this, they'd reached loggerheads and couldn't move this forward until the federal government came forth with a $10 billion investment. My question is, was there no appetite by the private sector to be part of something like this?
2: I'm with you in that I don't know enough about it for the private sector, but there's two observations I made. I did watch Seamus's video, and it was really well done. Is number one, could this have happened in this way had Donald Trump not stoked fear or talked about annexation or whatever? Like, so can Canada and Canadians get big things done? Yes, that's a big example of that. And I think the difference is the leadership of the prime minister. When it comes to big deals and financing and bringing people around the table, he's doing that. Now, he comes off the heels of a prime minister that was a disaster in that regard. So, you know, that's helping him. But it's too bad. If I was in PMO, I would have wished this Churchill Falls deal was next week so that I could have a clean story. But it is a significant thing, and all roads lead to the prime minister's leadership. He deserves full credit.
1: Regan, one thing that I missed in learning about this, did this not go through the major projects office? It feels to me like this is right up the alley of that department.
0: So this deal updates a longstanding agreement between Newfoundland and Canada and the province of Quebec. There is actually, and Andy's point about Donald Trump, President Trump, pardon me, is precise, but not for the reason Andy thinks. What this deal allows Quebec to do is to export more clean energy to the northeast of the United States, which allows Canada to be a better partner to the United States, to deepen that integration and supporting our U.S. neighbors. And so Quebec will make money on the export of that energy. Newfoundland will make more money on the production of the energy at Churchill Falls. As I understand it, it is a loan guarantee, not a $10 billion check. But having been around public finance long enough to know, I do know that a $10 billion loan guarantee might as well be a $10 billion check. It almost always is the case. The other thing, though, that needs to be mentioned is that Tony Wakeham, who was the premier of Newfoundland and Labrador, ripped up the deal when he first got elected. He said, this isn't good enough for Newfoundlanders. And so he renegotiated the deal. He appointed an expert panel to take a look at it and say, you know, is this the right thing for us to do? The expert panel wasn't sure. He bowed ahead anyway, to Andy's credit, with the prime minister leaning in and showing leadership. And so, you know, it is still not a final agreement. That's one of the fine details that needs to be written in. I'm sure the gremlins in the YouTube comments will point this out. It's not done. Well, they're right. It's not done. So it's a statement of intent as much as anything else. But you have the province of Quebec, which is going into an election where the PQ are currently leading.
1: Yep.
0: And a strengthened argument for the Federalist in that province as to why a Federalist government should lead the provincial government. And this has all come together on the back of Tim Hodgson, who is the energy minister, who was the lead federal minister on this, the prime minister, and two premiers who recognized they could strengthen the country building a big project with some federal money, obviously, in there. And then back to the thing I talked about earlier in the first segment, giving us an opportunity to be better partners to the United States by providing more clean, reliable energy and electricity to the Northeast.
1: Well, it also looks, Andy, like that bet by the Premier of Newfoundland paid off, because as part of the arrangement, Newfoundland and Labrador residents are going to get a 15% rebate on a whole whack of their energy. It's going to result in almost $400 a year in savings just from that one thing. If you're looking to do a victory lap, at least in one province, about abating the affordability crisis, that's a pretty good data point.

0: Yeah, big win for Premier Wakeham. You should have him on a show on your show one day, yeah. Ben. I mean, it's an incredible story, and I did note that the ratepayers are getting that rebate. If I the person who didn't have a good day is the Liberal leader in Newfoundland and Labrador. Yeah. Yeah. Politically, it's great news for the province, but tough one for him. But just the appetite to get things done. If you had gone back, you know, a sort of an interim premier of Quebec, right?
1: Yeah.
0: A newly elected premier of Newfoundland, Labrador, and they got an historic deal done. But you have to contrast it with Western Canada. Why can't David Eby and Daniel Smith have a similar moment? We should be able to roll out these projects of national significance.
1: I mean, don't get me started on Eby.
0: Anyway, it needs to be asked, right?
1: Well, I mean, listen, the simple answer is he hates Canada. Honest, and by the way, I don't come to saying something like that lightly. I've now watched enough happen in that province. That man and his merry band of lunatics in that party hate Canada. I see it it's evidenced in the words they use, in the living documents that are treaties, which is a simple ratchet up of it. We're going to give you this and we're never going to stop. What do you want from us, First Nations? And by the way, good for them for getting what they can. What would you like from us? Well, we'd like the kitchen sink. Well, we're going to give you the house. How about we start by giving you the house? And it includes a kitchen sink. I mean, they hate Canada. And so when you have an Alberta a premier that wants to build Canada and one that literally wants to destroy it, hard to get them to see eye to eye. Last word to you, Regan.
2: Well, and yet, despite Premier Eby's loony left policies, he continues to be the most popular leader in that province. And it tells you something that the state of our politics, certainly in the left coast, which has always been a bit more extreme than the rest of the country, what will sell there may not always be in the interest of Canada. But Premier Eby is looking after his own backyard, and that shouldn't surprise anyone.
1: He's not looking after his own backyard. He's giving away the entire house. Guys, thank
2: you. His own political backyard.
1: Yeah. Okay. Let's see. All right. Got to see. We got to go. Thanks so much. Enjoy New York. Okay. And we'll see you guys next week.
2: I'm going to enjoy Mandami's backyard. We'll see you later.
1: All right. All right. I'm so glad to have my next guest on the show. I've got David Knight Legg. 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He worked with Jason Kenney. Super insightful on all the stories that we've been talking about all day. Don't go anywhere. This is the Ben Mulrooney Show.
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1: Where conversation still matters. 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
2: Well, welcome back. And so many of the top stories that we've been talking about all day on the Ben Mulrooney Show have an energy component to them. I didn't have anyone on my list I want to talk to more than our next guest, David Knight Legg. He's a policy expert and he worked for Alberta Premier Jason Kenney. Kind enough to join us. David, thank you so much for being here.
3: Hey, great to be here, Ben.
2: So let's go around the horn, because the three big stories as I see them are the fact that the president in saying that he was pausing the 50% tariffs, and we've got 72 hours to figure our way out of this. He referenced Keystone XL, which most Canadians thought was dead and buried, although the Americans, I believe, started work on an American portion of it recently. I wondered what you thought of that, because the silence on our side of the border, it's either deafening or it's telling.
3: Well, I think it's telling. I think, unfortunately, the grievance that the Liberal Party decided they would engage in with the United States has set us back in a lot of ways. But one of the most important ways it set us back is that we're not having a really important national conversation in Canada about all of the leverage that we have in critical minerals, and particularly on energy. So the Americans went ahead, it's now called South Bow Bridger, but they went ahead and mandated that back in April. They're looking at it. That helps them get back long reserve life assets in Alberta, which is a critical part of their entire strategy. And they've made it clear since November 2024 in Stephen Moran's paper on restructuring the trading order that they're going to integrate security, energy, and trade globally. And they're going to deal with every country bilaterally and on a sector-specific basis. And so the relationship they've got with Canada, since a certain former prime minister ran the Shamrock Summit, it set us to deep integration with the United States economically, which led to 40 years of outrageous prosperity for this country. And at the time, when Prime Minister Mulroney did that, he was challenged about his patriotism by John Turner. And then he went on to win that election and made a very critical point, which is this is the biggest opportunity Canada has to have privileged access to the largest market in the world that takes three call our goods. And that was the biggest opportunity we had generationally. He sealed it. It's now almost 40 years later, but we're back to that same kind of liberal conservative divide, where the temptation on the liberal side is to treat it as a grievance contest and be elbows up. So in October, we had a deal that was being negotiated and we've decided to delay that. And now Trump invoked the 338, Section 338, and brought us back to the table now under duress.
2: Yeah. It's going to be very interesting.
3: Good things can get done, and Keystone XL is one of them.
2: And I don't know if you overheard my last conversation, but it's going to be a really interesting circle to square if our elbows-up government that was hell-bent on diversifying our trade partners, if the first shovel in the ground under this government is a shovel to build a north-south pipeline. I don't know how they explain that. I mean, of course they will, and a lot of Canadians, enough Canadians will accept whatever answer comes from this government. But it doesn't fit with the narrative that we were sold in the election campaign. But we don't have to talk politics. So we're talking energy.
3: Well, that's okay. That's okay. I mean, it's great for Canada. It's great for the United States. Yeah. You know, when I worked with Jason

0: we originated the KXL discussion in the States and got that built back up again. It had been canceled under Obama, and we backed reigniting that. And this is, you know, it's like Zom's coming back, and but this time I think it'll get done as Southport Bridger, and it'll be great for both countries.
1: Agreed. Let's move on to the something that this prime minister should have done on day one, I think, was repealing the EV mandate. I mean, Justin Trudeau had this cockamamie idea where everyone was going to buy an electric vehicle by 2035, and he was going to mandate that into reality.

0: hard by energy decimating, unfortunately, the middle in those countries and also killing the German Mittelstand. You just had a fundamental mugged by reality moment for most of the green movement across Europe, and that's affected completely. Every aspect of that is now being recalibrated. ESG has totally disappeared from banking, you know, except for a few places in Ottawa where they're still hoping to hang on to pieces of these sort of green mantras or dogmas. But the problem that they run into with EV mandates is that people just don't want to buy them. And I think what they tried to do to resurrect is they made an even deeper mistake in order to defend that sort of environmental consensus within the liberal left in Canada by doing a deal with the Chinese. And that carries its own problems because EVs are like large iPhones on wheels. You know, they're data-driven assets that send as much data as they receive. And the problem with the Chinese is they are very intent on data assets inside the country. Those won't be allowed into the States for a lot of reasons. Yeah. And that also deepened the problem that we've got in being the only country, you know, connected to this whole EV thing, beyond just the market failure aspect of spending $50 billion on something that no private capital would support. And they're doing the same thing now with satellites and launch pads and other things. The problem with the EV mandate is that it tied us into a country that we are the only other country that's doing retributive tariff strategy, China and Canada. And the difference in Canada retributive tariffs is we don't have manufacturing dominance, a massive domestic market to sell into, or multilateral options. Mm-hmm. So in a lot of ways, I think EVs reflect more of an ideological sort of intuition in the left, a liberal party, than it does anything that relates to what's happening in markets or what's happening in the real world. And they will be dropped. It's been dropped. Not before it took a toll on our industry.
1: Yeah. I mean, we got that automotive industry has enough issues to deal with, a self-imposed nonsense mandate by a Canadian government. That's one of those, you got to get out of your own way sort of situations. I only have about 2 minutes left, so I'd love to get your take on the Churchill Falls announcement, because I struggle to find a criticism of anything that brings two provinces together, expands our clean energy footprint, and seems to drive energy prices down for the consumers in Canada, and allows those who are selling it in Canada to, as an export, to sell even more.
0: Yeah, no, that you can't look. Sometimes the great thing about being mugged by reality is suddenly it took Nixon to go to China. Yeah. You know, you need a liberal prime minister to decide that we're a global energy superpower. We need to have an east-west pipeline. We need Churchill Falls. Loving it.
1: Yeah.
0: You know, it's so good. It's like if the energy consensus needs to come from our brothers and cousins on the left, good news.
1: Yeah.
0: You know, because it's just good for the country. It's good for our you know, that north-south pipeline under Southbow is going to happen sooner than the east-west pipeline, because Canada is still

0: happen, or this prime minister or Tim Hodgson does the right thing.
1: Yep.
0: I think they're the best ones to do it, because, you know, once the liberals start running pipelines and creating massive energy infrastructure, let's just stay out of the way.
1: Yeah, exactly.
0: It's fantastic.
1: Yeah, it is.
0: It's just fantastic.
1: Yeah. Well, I'm glad we could
0: have some things we can celebrate collectively once in a while. You know, there's enough punch ups to go around.
1: I agree. And I'm glad we ended on a high note. David Knight-Legg, thank you so much for being here. Really appreciate your insights and your opinions and your thoughts. And please come back anytime.
0: Will do, Ben. Take care.
1: All right. When we come back, one of our great, great friends is finally back from his road trip across this great country. Craig Baird, the host of Canadian History X. He took the long road home, and today we're talking about the road to Avonlea.
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1: What a long, strange trip it has been for our next guest. The host of Canadian History X, the professor himself, Craig Baird, has returned home after, I'm going to ask him how long it was, but it was a long trip, wasn't it, Craig?
2: It was 45 days on the road, driving every single day, staying in campgrounds each night. Definitely a very, very long trip.
1: How many kilometers was it?
2: 17,000.
1: And did you have 17,000? I mean, people wonder why it's so hard to govern this country. I mean, you go to Europe and you can go through three or four countries in a few hours. You can't even get through half of Ontario in that time. Any vehicle issues while you were on the road?
2: The only thing that I had was with my RV. I was outside North Bay, and as I got gas, I went to start the vehicle, and it didn't start. And what had happened was one of the battery cables had come loose. So once I tightened that, I was fine. But that was the only issue that I had the entire time, which is pretty great considering how far I drove. I mean, like you said, it took me 4 days to just get through the Canadian Shield. Yeah. You know, Canada is immense, and you never really realize it until you drive it. Because flying, you can do in a few hours.
1: Yeah.
2: But driving is, it can be an ordeal.
1: Yes, it's an active experiment in how much you love your country.
2: Exactly. Yeah.
1: Well, I'm glad you did it. I'm sure you're better for it. And so congratulations and welcome home. Let's talk about this week's episode, Road to Avonlea.
2: Yeah, so Road to Avonlea, I think it's something that a lot of us remember growing up. I grew up with three channels, so it was kind of, you know, it was one of the things that was on. If you wanted to watch TV, that's what you watched. And it aired from January 7th, 1990 to March 31st, 1996, so about 91 episodes. And it was created by Kevin Sullivan, who produced through Sullivan Entertainment, but he was the one who had also brought, I can't remember her name now.
1: Who are you looking for?
2: The book.
1: Anne of Green Gables.
2: I cannot believe I couldn't remember that.
1: I thought you ever seen the movie Daryl?
2: Yes.
1: Data analyzing robot youth life form and a human being with a computer for a brain from the 80s. I just assumed you had that same brain.
2: I've been reading the book and writing an episode about Lucy Maud Montgomery, and for some reason I just could not think of Anne of Green Gables. But yeah, he was the one who brought that to the to television in the 1980s, and it was this huge program. So it showed there was a lot of interest in the work of Lucy Maud Montgomery, and this eventually led to the creation of Road to Avonlea. It was set in the fictional community on Prince Edward Island called Avonlea in the early 1900s, with the central character being Sarah Stanley, who was a wealthy girl from Montreal, who came to live with family and was, of course, played by Sarah Polley. Mm-hmm. And she lived with the King family. And even though it was set in Prince Edward Island, a lot of it was actually filmed in Ontario.
1: That's right. I remember that.
2: In Uxbridge. Yeah. And it was incredibly popular. It broadcast in 140 countries and won numerous Geminis, four Emmy Awards, and actually had some pretty big name guest stars like Christopher Lloyd and Faye Dunaway and Stockard Channing. And when it eventually ended, there was a television movie called An Avonlea Christmas, which broadcast in 1998, but it's still, you know, very fondly remembered. A lot of people still watch it. I believe you can stream it through one of the services, and it's something that a lot of people really enjoy. It's kind of, for me, it warped my view of Prince Edward Island as this place where everything was slow with, you know, carriages and such, because that's what I was exposed to growing up.
1: But okay, so let's level set for a second. So it was Road to Avonlea, was it, were these original books by the author of Anne of Green Gables?
2: Yeah, so it was. These were based off of specifically the story Girl and the Golden Road. So they were set within that world. I guess you could call it like the Anne of Green Gables multiverse.
1: Or so it's
2: the,
1: a spin, you know, yeah, spin-off.
2: Cinematic universe.
1: Yeah,
2: exactly. And so even though Anne of Green Gables or Anne Shirley didn't appear in Road to Avonlea, it was all very much connected. And a lot of the actors who appeared in Road to Avonlea were actually also, it appeared in the Anne of Green Gables miniseries that had aired in the 1980s.
1: Yeah. So when I was young and these shows were on, and they were so definitionally CBC, to me, when I think of Canadian TV shows in my like the quintessential Canadian TV show, it's always a period piece on the CBC, because there was

0: so much love and attention. And these shows were the gems of that network that I can't think of anything else. Like that to me was Canadian TV back then.
1: 100%. Absolutely. Grote Tavern Lee or the Beachcombers or things like that.
0: Beachcombers. That's coming back, by the way.
1: Is it?
0: Yes. I read about that. Yes. Oh yeah. Yeah. I read something about that. It's coming back. Hey, let's listen to a clip from this week's episode of Canadian History X, Grote Tavern Lee.
2: Art critics called her work primitive. Some said it as an insult, others as a compliment to the new and emerging folk artist, unconstrained by the trends of the era. But Maude Lewis just painted things that made her happy, and she wanted others to feel happy too. And sometimes people bought art as an act of charity. Journalist Sandra Finney wrote of her mother would often stop by Maude's house, buy some paintings for $2, and take them home. Her mother had no interest in the art, she just wanted to help a neighbor. The paintings never hung on a wall. Instead, they were burned in the fireplace. Finney estimates her mother burned about $100,000 in collectible art. Now, despite doing very little promotion, people seemed to always be pulling over to her little home to buy art. Two of her biggest supporters were Claire Stenning and Bill Ferguson, the owners of the Bedford Art Gallery. They showcased Maude's work and did their best to increase her exposure. They tried to get Maude to charge more for her paintings, but she always refused. She worried that changing too much would destroy the market and tourists would no longer stop by. As customer demand increased, she painted the same types of artwork repeatedly. She said in a CBC interview, quote, "I put the same things in, I never change. Same colors, same designs." Cats were always her favorite subjects, and her feline friends were featured in hundreds of paintings, if not thousands. And as she continued to paint, Nova Scotia's best-kept secret refused to remain hidden for much longer.
0: So just point of order and point of clarification. I was wrong. I put false information out there. It is not the Beachcombers coming back, my friend. It is The Littlest Hobo.
1: With Seth Rogen.
0: Yes, with Seth Rogen. But in checking my fact, I noticed that I think this is the stock and trade of the CBC. They followed the same playbook as they did for Road to Avonlea. So they had themselves, they went after Anne of Green Gables, they did Road to Avonlea, and then they had an Avonlea Christmas. Then CBC did The Beachcombers. Then they did a remake called The New Beachcombers, and they finished it with A Beachcombers Christmas.
1: Yeah, absolutely. Yep. Well, I'm looking forward to the Littlest Hobo at the very least.
0: Yeah, but these are shows that are ripe for the pick and ripe for the reprise and the remakes, don't you think?
1: Oh, absolutely. There's so much nostalgia tied to it that people want to watch those. I mean, it would be great if all of those were available just to stream. I think The Littlest Hobo is actually available to stream on Crave, but, you know, things like The Beachcombers or something like that, it's, you know, I think a lot of people would really enjoy that just watching the original.
0: Yeah.
1: Or getting something that's an update.
0: Oh, it was announced in late 2022 that there is an animated Beachcombers reboot that was pitched. I don't know if it happened, but... yeah, there you go. I think in this time where people are claim they've got more Canadian pride, lean into this stuff. Absolutely, I mean, take advantage of it. Whether it's actual pride or simply reskinned anti-Americanism, who cares? Get people to watch Canadian TV.
1: Absolutely, we have some really great shows from our past that I think would be really great to watch again.
0: Last thing, what would it take to get you back on the road for an extended period of time?
1: Probably not that much. I actually really enjoyed traveling. I don't know if I would do that long of a trip. I kind of like to focus on one province each summer so that I can see a lot more rather than rushing through. So I think that's probably what I'll do from this point on is just explore each province one per year.
0: Well, I'm glad you made it home safely. And thanks so much for checking in with us today.
1: Oh, thanks for having me.
0: Craig Baird, the host of Canadian History X. All right, we're going to take a break. Thank you so much for joining us. And just a reminder, if you want more of our show, we put out a podcast. We post on Instagram and X and on YouTube and on the TikTok machine. We're everywhere because that's where you are. Coming up for our Toronto audience, obviously, we have the Mandarin giveaway. And because we're in election season, I am going to be speaking back-to-back with two city councilors who are looking to keep their jobs. So we're going to find out a little bit more about Lily Cheng and James Pasternak. Don't go anywhere. This is the Ben Mulrooney Show.
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10: From the national newsroom of the Canadian Press, I'm Lisa Laporte. U.S. President Donald Trump took to social media early this morning to make his first comments on a trade deal with Canada since negotiations fell apart late Friday. In a post to his Truth Social site, Trump accused Canada of charging American farmers massive amounts of tariffs for a long time. He also reignited his 51st state rhetoric. Meantime, federal conservatives are calling on Ottawa to release details of the trade offer from the U.S. that Canada rejected.
11: In a letter to Trade Minister Dominic LeBlanc, Canada-U.S. relations critic Shuvaloy Majumdar said that while his party supports the government's decision to reject the deal, Parliament is in the dark about what was on the table. Majumdar adding that Canadians deserve to see it. Meanwhile, a spokesperson for the Bloc Québécois reiterated calls for a meeting between the recognized party leaders in the House of Commons to get a briefing on the situation. Don Mitchell, The Canadian Press.
10: The Bank of Canada is keeping a close eye on an alternative credit model that's sparking concern over bad loans in the U.S. Private credit is a broad term that refers to business loans from non-bank lenders. Few Canadian businesses have taken these private loans, but concern has spread over the past year as some high-profile U.S. firms funded by private credit went bankrupt. The CD Howe Institute's Peter McKenzie says he's worried Canadian regulators might overcorrect in response to friction south of the border.
12: But the Canadian market's actually quite small, so you could have a sort of an effect like that where we start over-regulating the Canadian side because of what's happening on the U.S. side, but then we lose out again on some of that much-needed Canadian business investment.
10: The Bank of Canada flagged private credit as a possible risk in its financial stability report.

0: seem to get the demand win as people trade out of beef. It is kind of a fascinating thing when you look at some of the dynamics that are out there at this time. But huge pushback from cattle organizations on this announcement that tend to not really agree on very much at all. They're very much agreeing with this. Huge pushback. Another Canadian angle to all this is this kind of news, and if the U.S. government follows through with it, it also creates increased pressure and adds fuel to the fire when it comes to something like the need for MCOOL, mandatory country of origin labeling in the U.S., which definitely also has Canadian impacts as well. So stuff to follow very closely there in the beef markets. Let's take a break. When we come back here on Real Ag on the Weekend, we're going to talk about canola with John Dreger of Left Field Commodity Research.
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12: Once again, the most profitable crop probably in the prairies this year, if you look at it, canola. It definitely comes to mind. There's some uncertainty out there about what the production number will be this year. I think people are a little bit more bullish on their cereal yields than they are on canola. But from a market perspective, canola markets have been, they've been really good, much better as the months have gone on. And a lot of that has to do with, obviously, increased exports to China as they've lifted some of those tariffs, but also the U.S. biofuel industry really soaking up a lot of that Canadian canola oil that's coming out of the domestic crush facilities. I had a chance to catch up with John Dreger from Left Field Commodity Research based out of Winnipeg to chat about what's going on in the canola markets.
13: I think because the spring was so unusual in terms of just this delayed planting through some real key canola areas. And, you know, I guess we're using the StatsCan number for now. I know some folks think it could be higher, and that might well be. You know, as I think through that this spring, and we had this delayed planting, and, you know, one of the things that, you know, I do think is that as much as there are some acres lost and stuff like that, I don't think many canola acres probably got lost, because I think that was a priority crop to get in on most farms. So

0: I'm just going to pull up here now on the screen. That's November canola and October soybean oil. And we can see they're tracking pretty fairly closely, my friend.
1: Yeah, they're tracking real closely. And if you think particularly, you know, kind of, you know, from that mid December when canola started, you know, tracking and it's week to week, they're tracking each other again, real closely. And so, you know, again, there's obviously going to be a little bit of noise and volatility day to day, but you know, there's no question where a big part of that canola influence obviously is from a price perspective.
0: Yeah. In the last 365 days, I referred earlier to canola's movement year to date, but if you look in the last year, November canola is up almost 20.5%. Well, it is 20.5%, whereas soybean oil is up 32.5%. So it actually has performed a little bit better than canola. But you can see, if you're watching the show here on YouTube, you can see how they've traced each other fairly well. One of the things that has helped lift canola is China removing some of those tariffs. I have been a little bit just trying to keep everybody in the back of their mind that's not in perpetuity. That is not a forever sort of thing. We know this from, you know, some pulse agreements on tariffs with India. They're on, they're off, they're on, they're off. How long can we expect us to live in this current tariff environment with China?
1: Well, yeah, that's of course a good question, Sean. And I think it's just to kind of take a half step back, I think that is just simply one of the realities of the world. Like, we've been in this now for, you know, for, this isn't a new thing. We've probably going back, you know, even pre-COVID, sort of tariffs on, tariffs off, that sort of thing. Like, the world is a different place than it was, you know, 10 years ago from a trade perspective. And that's sometimes when I chat with farm groups over the winter doing meetings and stuff like that. Like it used to be where the trend was towards more open markets rather than less. That world's behind us.
0: When we come back on Real Ag of the Weekend, we're going to finish up with John Dreger of Left Field Commodity Research. We're talking wheat right after this.
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7: 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We've covered some of the ground here on Real Ag on the Weekend when it comes to canola. Well, let's talk about wheat. Obviously, a very important crop to Western Canadian farmers. I wanted to get John Dreger of Left Field Commodities Research, his opinion on what's going on in the wheat market.
11: Like, at the risk of overstating the obvious, you know, but wheat is just like so uncertain, obviously, because so much hinges on what's going to happen in terms of Black Sea shipping, you know, and one of the things, you know, in terms of and everyone knows, you know, what's going on in terms of, you know, the lack of movement out of the Black Sea, the importance of Russia and Ukraine in terms of global wheat exports. We're just kind of right walking into that window when they typically be, you know, heavy shippers of wheat. You know, that's being disrupted. Let's just say that, you know, to manage upside expectations, you know, at the end of the day, the supplies are still there. And so eventually at some point, you know, grain will find its way out and those sorts of things. And it's not like the supplies are disappearing just because it's not moving. The other part, too, is that we keep in the back of our minds a little bit as you look at some of their primary export markets, places like North Africa and so on. You know, they have their own large crops. And so, you know, that's part of the reasons why, you know, maybe, you know, some of the potentially like, oh, geez, all this, you know, the share of global exports, it's not moving. Like, why is wheat not moving way higher? At the same time, if actually physically moving that wheat out is disrupted for any extended period of time, at a certain point, like that really does matter. And in some ways, the market might be almost sort of underpricing potentially how tight these global wheat markets could be. And
7: yeah,
11: so
7: we're desensitized.
11: Again, it's geopolitical, right? So yeah, totally. And probably, you know, right from the start of the war, and this has kind of been our take a little bit too, is to kind of like fade the headline rallies. And that's, you know, for the last 4+ years, that's been the right way to approach it. And this time around, I'm not sure if that's the case, because this time it is actually kind of specifically targeting grain movement, infrastructure and that sort of thing. You know, and then on top of that, too, you know, even for example, okay, you know, so Ukraine maybe moves, you know, grain into the EU, although they've got low river levels, so logistics are impaired. You know, Russia's

0: that that's the crop that, you know, and so that, that speaks, you know, wheat acres are down in Canada, but there could be a good crop out there.
1: Yeah, and totally. I would agree with that as well, Sean, from what we're hearing. You know, acres are down. The crop looks good. Probably not as good as last year. And we had record exports last year, so we're not actually carrying this massive crop of wheat into the next harvest, which one might not have expected based on last year's record crop. And, you know, and we fleshed out because we had a record export program, which is great, you know. But so but you're right, you know, and maybe that's also good for Western Canadian farmers. It's like, look, you know, maybe the wheat crop's not as large as last year, but it's good. And, you know, I think there's, you know, potentially some upside here for prices just because, you know, I think, you know, there's going to be a good export program out of Canada. We won't be able to export as much wheat as we did last year because the supplies simply aren't there. And in a global environment that's uncertain, those, I think that's
0: well, and remember, demand. John, we exported a lot of wheat because we weren't exporting canola because some of the challenges when it was coming to China and those tariffs that we talked about in the last segment.
1: Yeah, totally. As well as, you know, we were exporting fewer peas earlier on and those things as well. So it was, you know, it was great. You know, and last year, you know, wheat prices, maybe they weren't the highest, but farmers had the yields. And so they were able to move it. The movement was good. And so it ended up actually working out, you know, from a overall perspective, which, again, at harvest last year, record crop, didn't know that would necessarily be the case. So, you know, that's a good story from this last crop year.
0: We'll be back with more of Real Ag on the Weekend right after this quick break. 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
12: One of the things that we have been hearing from audience members of RealAgriculture.com and Real Ag on the Weekend is there potentially could be more swathing this year of canola versus straight cutting. There's still going to be a lot of straight cutting, but there definitely has been this trend towards more straight cutting over the past number of years with you know, some of the trait advancements when it comes to pod shatter reduction. And for some of you that don't grow canola or you're outside of the industry of agriculture, that's essentially where that pod holds those seeds. There's strength to the pod so it doesn't shatter in the wind. And one of the reasons that we swathed historically was one, to obviously force maturity because we're cutting the crop and then it dries down in the swath. But straight cutting and the pod shatter reduction trait has allowed us to let that crop stand longer, and it's one last pass through the field. So we're using less things like diesel fuel, for example. On a recent Canola School episode, Amber Bell had a chance to catch up with Jenna Ray Seward to talk about maybe more swathing this year.
13: I'm Amber Bell, and this is Real Agriculture. For today's episode of Canola School, I am here with Jenny Ray Seward of Cronkite Ag. So there is a lot to think about when we're getting to this point in the game. What are some of the first things that you recommend growers doing? So let's maybe start with the staging piece, knowing if your crop's ready.
14: Absolutely. So knowing the Canola Council website, they've got really good reference material on their website. And knowing your crop, I think you've really got to have a handle on each piece of land where you have canola seeded, and what that crop is looking like as we go into harvest. To dial that in and then visit the fields. You know, we've been having some late season problems with Bertha. We had a few little problems with Diamondback moth larvae coming in. So really knowing the staging of your crop, and what's going on, to then make a management decision. Do I need to swath? Do I need to desiccate? Or am I going to let the crop stand and straight cut it?
13: Now, this is a relatively even field compared to some of what we've seen. What do you recommend for those growers who are struggling with water still laying in areas of their field with that real mixture of growth?
14: You know, and I think that's the million-dollar question across the prairies this year, Amber. And so it becomes, what does the majority of my field look like, where the majority of yield is going to come from? Do I need to consider a swath operation? And maybe going in kind of

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0: 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Shea Ganem, weekdays 10 till 1. 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
1: It's a story about the birds and the bees of sorts. Because researchers have discovered that pied flycatchers, which is a bird species found in Europe and goes down into Africa, may be giving away their relationship status through their bird song. And male birds that already have a mate subtly change the way they sing. They call it what, cheating bird song? Anyway, females appear to be listening closely enough to tell the difference. And the finding raises some fascinating questions about communication and mate choice among birds. Stephen Nowicki is a behavioral ecologist at Duke University, and I spoke to him a little earlier about this. Stephen, welcome to the show.
2: Happy to be here.
1: Let's talk about the pied flycatcher in particular. I mean, there's a lot of people who aren't bird experts, so maybe talk a little bit about the bird itself and what makes its mating behavior so unusual.
2: The bird is interesting because it's a pretty common European bird, and it's been very well studied. There are a number of groups that have studied the pied flycatcher for years, and so we actually know a lot about the behavior and ecology of this bird. So that's nice for the particular study that we're talking about, because it gives you a background. This bird is interesting because the males will court and mate with two different females. That's not unusual. But what's unusual is that they will set up two territories that are not next to each other, right? It's sort of like having a house in two different towns. You know, so most males that are polygynous, you know, mating with more than one female, will have one big territory and multiple females in that territory. But the pied flycatcher and some others, but the pied flycatcher is well known for this, sometimes will set up, the males will set up a separate territory at some distance from their first territory and thus try to get two females at these two different territories.
1: So when they produce their song, what changes in their song after the male gets a mate? And I guess to the human ear, is it pretty subtle? Would we notice it, or is it something only the birds would notice?
2: Oh, that's a great question. I think some of it a human would notice, so they change the rate at which they produce different elements of their song. So, I mean, depending on who you're talking to, that you might call them different strophe types or song types. But a male will have different things it can say, sing, and it will change the rate at which it changes among those. It changes the overall duration of its song. So, you wouldn't have to be a very practiced bird watcher to, pick up on listening to this after a little while. Now, that doesn't mean that there aren't things in the song that the birds are hearing that we're not hearing.
1: Right.
2: Like, we can hear some of it. Maybe we're not hearing everything they're hearing.
1: And how do the females react to it? Like, how do we know that they're actually listening for those changes rather than responding to something else or another cue or tone or pitch?
2: Well, that's what this experiment, I think, did a pretty good job of, right? They document how the songs change, and then they were able to experimentally manipulate songs that were sung by a male that was, not mated to another female or vice versa, so that it sounded like it was. So in other words, that means that what they're manipulating is what they are hypothesizing is what the female is listening to. And because the female changes her behavior in response to that manipulation, that's pretty good evidence that they're on the right track of figuring out what the female is really listening to in this case, or at least part of what the female is listening to.
1: Now, what I thought was interesting about this research was that some of the songs are a tactic that the male might be using to elude its first mate because it mates with other birds as well. And they call it cheating. Maybe can you sort of elaborate a little bit on that?
2: Yeah, cheating is a loaded word in our human society. Cheating is a bad thing to do. It carries moral connotations. Technically, in the animal world, cheating is used as a shorthand for basically saying deceiving, and even that has human connotations. The male would like to mate with more than one female because it increases his reproductive success.
1: Right.
2: The female would rather mate with a male that is not otherwise mated because that means she'll get more attention from that male, more resources from that male. So the males and the females have a differing you know, evolutionary driver for whether they should be mated multiply or singly. So in cases, again, with some very well-studied birds, actually a very well-studied North American bird, the red-winged blackbird has got classic work on this. There, the male actually sets up a very large territory, and multiple females will nest on that territory. The first female to nest there gets the most care from the male. She gets the most help in terms of feeding the young. And the secondary females, one or two that get added, get much less care. Now, the interesting thing is that there's variation in how good the territories are. So in that red-winged blackbird case, the female has got a calculation to make. You know, do I become the secondary female on a territory that's really terrific? Or am I the primary female on a territory that's not so good, and that's why I'm the first female to actually take that territory? That's where the pied flycatcher is different, because the territories are actually not multi-purpose territories. I mean, really, they're just territories around the nest holes or nest boxes. And the male, by having, you know, territories that are separated, might be able to, and this is where you get into the cheating or deception, might be able to get a female to, you know, finger quotes, think that he's unmated because she doesn't see the other female he might be consorting with. So it's cheating in the sense, only in the sense that the female will lose out if she mates with a male that is already mated. She might lose out, whereas the male will gain. And so that's why you might use the expression, say, the male is, you know, cheating on the female or trying to deceive the female into thinking that he doesn't have another mate. Does that make sense? I don't want
1: to... No, it totally does. And to be clear, they're not setting out to be deceitful. They are just doing what nature's telling them to do. The male wants to expand the bloodline, and the female wants the attention, and that's just kind of the way it plays out.
2: Yeah, and actually in other species of birds and other animals, it goes both ways, right?
1: Right.
2: There's a really interesting older experiment with black-capped chickadees, very common bird, right, you know, throughout the Northeast and throughout Canada. And he did an experiment where he fooled the female, didn't fool it. He would interact with a territorial male that had a female with a loudspeaker in an aggressive interaction, 10 otters a day. And what he would do is he would either win or lose that aggressive interaction. And the details about how you would set up a winning or a losing contest don't matter. But the female would be listening. And if the female was a female associated with a male that was made to lose the contest, she went and looked at other territories to mate with other males, right? So in other words, she was the one that was philandering. And, you know, like her male was a loser. So she said, I'm going to go to the neighbor and I'm going to get some of my reproductive success from that guy because he's not a loser.
1: Right.
2: So it really goes both ways. In the case of the pied flycatcher, it's the male that's trying to maximize and the its reproductive success. And the female, I mean, everybody's trying to do that, but the female is trying to maximize it by getting the full attention of the male.
1: Stephen, before I let you go, because we're running short on time, I guess ultimately, what does all this research tell us about animal communication and how sophisticated it is?
2: Well, it's actually very interesting in that it's telling us that the animals are getting very subtle information. You know, in the old days, you thought that the bird song was just to say, hey, I'm a male of this species and come on over and I'm available to mate, and the female would come. And now we know actually that, again, in both directions, these animals are listening carefully to the sounds they're making, and they're getting some pretty subtle information out of it. It's not, you know, language in the

0: sense that we might describe it. It's not Shakespeare, but it is a lot of information. And I think that's a really cool thing to think about in terms of what the animals are capable of doing.
1: Stephen, I really appreciate this. It's been a lot of fun to talk about this. Thanks so much for joining me today.
0: My pleasure.
1: That was Stephen Nowicki. He's a behavioral ecologist at Duke University talking about this particular species of bird called the pied flycatchers. They've determined that it changes its song depending on its relationship status, which is kind of fascinating. And Patrick wanted me to point out to everybody, because he heard it in the interview, about the black-capped chickadee, which was mentioned by Stephen. That is Calgary's official bird. I did not know that. So now you know it, too, if you did not know that we have an official bird, and it is the black-capped chickadee. So take that to your next trivia contest. I think that would be a good little tidbit to have.
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1: Right now, we are going to talk about this latest poll and survey by Research Co. that shows the Liberals currently have a commanding lead in the polls over the Conservative Party. According to the survey, Prime Minister Mark Carney currently has a 23-point advantage over Pierre Poilievre when Canadians are asked who would make the better Prime Minister. And the party is enjoying its largest lead since the April 2025 election. Mario Canseco is the president of Research Co. and he joins us. Mario, welcome back.
2: Great to be here with you, Tim.
1: It seems a majority of decided voters in our country prefer having Mark Carney over Pierre Poilievre in this current geopolitical climate.
2: It's a very striking situation when we compare it to where we were just a couple of years ago. A 20-point lead for the Liberals, the Conservatives struggling in Ontario, which, as we know, is important because of the number of seats that it provides. Only a 6-point lead for the Conservatives in Alberta because there seems to be a greater level of connection with the Liberals because of the decisions taken with pipelines and the relationship with the government of Daniel Smith.

0: And also, he's at 22% when Canadians are asked who would make the best prime minister of the country. So he's actually closer to Elizabeth May or Abby Lewis than he would be to Mark Carney on this particular question.
1: You know, looking at the parties here, Mario, I mean, just about everyone, with the exception of the Green Party and the People's Party, every other party has pretty much seen a decline in support.
0: Yes, it's a drop for the Conservatives from when we asked back in May. They're down 4 points. A very difficult situation, especially because the summer is usually a time when the level of criticism towards the government tends to be greater. We saw this during the Harper years, when this was the time in which the Liberals or the NDP, depending on who was the official opposition at the time, saw a little bit of growth. We saw it in the last two summers of the Justin Trudeau era, where that was the moment for the Conservatives to really climb the charts and reconnect. It's a time in which members of parliament go back to their districts and talk to people, have barbecues, discuss about what is going to be happening with the world. Usually you see a bump for the official opposition after the summer or in the middle of the summer. And in this case, it's a lower level of support for the Conservatives and no movement for the approval rating of Pierre Poilievre. So whatever they tried to do in this summer didn't really materialize when it came to voting.
1: So there hasn't been a lot of ground gained here by the Conservatives over the last few months.
0: No, it's been remarkably stagnant in that sense. And we haven't seen the NDP really climbing the charts either. Usually what you would assume is, you know, people maybe going from Liberal to the NDP, which hasn't really been the case. The Bloc is also fairly stagnant, which is odd in the sense that we have an election in Quebec in the next 3 months where the Parti Québécois is doing very well. So we're having this situation in Quebec where people are more likely to elect a separatist-friendly provincial party, but not necessarily ready to vote for the Bloc at the federal level. The Liberals are at 49% in Quebec. We have to go back to the early stages of the Paul Martin leadership to find this level of support for the party in Quebec. So you need to counter the success the Liberals are having in other areas by doing better in BC, which isn't really happening to the Conservatives, doing a little bit better in Atlantic Canada, where the Liberals are ahead with 56%, and also doing a little bit better in Alberta, where they're just 6 points ahead. So this is also part of what makes this so compelling. This is an area that voted very heavily for the Conservatives under Pierre Poilievre in April 2025. Right now, we're looking at a 6-point lead, which isn't really that exciting if you're somebody who wants to see change in Ottawa.
1: Somewhat of an unprecedented situation, I guess.
0: Well, especially because this is a moment in which you need to try to reconnect. And we've seen the efforts from the Conservatives to try to talk about the situation in the United States as something that could be more beneficial to Canadians. Part of what we're seeing is really explained by the demographic changes. Baby boomers, almost by a 5-to-1 margin, choosing the Liberals over the Conservatives. When if we go back 10 years ago, there was a situation where those voters over the age of 55 were more likely to vote for the Conservatives than the Liberals. There's been a significant advantage for the Liberals because people who are upset with what is happening in the United States and aren't happy with Donald Trump are more likely to look at Mark Carney as the person they want managing this file. It's been very difficult for the Conservatives to try to change this. And we know how heavily people age 55 and over vote when it comes to turnout. So this is going to be very difficult to deal with. That being said, it's not as if the Conservatives are running the numbers with millennials or with Generation X or with Generation Z. Right now, we have the Liberals ahead on all four groups.
1: Yeah, because the boomers, Gen X, millennials, Gen Z, they're all leaning more towards Liberals.
0: Yes, and one thing that is quite remarkable, we had a situation right before the last election in April of last year, where the numbers for the Conservatives were better with people aged 18 to 34. I think there was an effort to connect on issues like housing and the economy and jobs, and that really helped them grow the base, if you will, with people aged 18 to 34. There's a little bit of that left because we see the approval rating for Pierre Poilievre at 42% with people aged 18 to 34. But the voting numbers just aren't where they used to be just a few months ago. Now we have an 8-point lead for the Liberals over the Conservatives, and people are looking at some of their traditional options, if you're younger, as people you would vote for. The NDP at 16% and the Greens at 10. So this is part of what is making this complicated. Some of those voters who maybe flirted with the Conservatives

0: Greens because of the housing file are now going back to the NDP and the Greens because of all their concerns.
1: I want to talk about some of the issues in a moment, but breaking it down a little further, the Liberals have strong support with women in Canada.
0: It's a significant gender gap. The Liberals have 51% with women. The Conservatives 27 points behind at 24%. There was some talk about whether the NDP would make a comeback with women with a new leader, Abby Lewis. They're only at 10%. Now single digits for the Bloc, the Greens, and the People's Party. But this is a significant gender gap. You know, usually you have women somewhere between 45 and 50%, but to be higher than 50% is certainly something that we don't see all the time. And it really speaks about the complexity that they're going to have connecting with this group. You know, you go back to some of the actions that Poilievre and the Conservatives have taken to try to rebuild his image, and the workout videos, the visit to the UFC fight in Winnipeg, the appearance under the Seth Rogen podcast. None of those things are going to bring women back into the fold. You know, they're not going to vote conservative because you're doing some of the things that you believe are going to bring them back.
1: And even Liberals are even ahead among male decided voters at 43%.
0: Yes, 43% to 28%. There's always been a higher level of support for the conservatives among men. So it wasn't a surprise to see them a little bit higher than what we have with women. But this also suggests that there's a little bit of a downturn in the way in which men are feeling about the conservatives. It's not as dominant as it used to be. If we go back 6-7 months ago, the gender gap held. You know, you would have the Liberals in first place, but they would be almost tied, or maybe the Conservatives ahead by a couple of points among men. This isn't the case anymore.
1: Mary, I got about a minute left here on some of the key issues like economy, jobs, foreign affairs. Canadians are choosing Carney over Poilievre, but it is a bit of a tighter race when it comes to crime.
0: Crime and public safety is definitely the best issue for the Conservatives. It's a 7-point gap. We see a significantly larger lead for Carney on some of the other things that we're measuring. The other issue that is interesting to mention is Canada-U.S. relations has sometimes been higher than 20% as the most important issue facing the country. It's down to 12%. This is after discussions about the next round of tariffs and so on. So it's almost as if it has become part of the background noise. We're seeing people more likely to gravitate towards the economy and jobs or housing or healthcare as the issues they care about. But this is what happens when Donald Trump is in the White House. There's a tweet, there's a mention, there's something that happens that brings this back into the fold. And this is an issue where Mark Carney is significantly ahead of Pierre Poilievre as the person Canadians want to manage this file.
1: Mario, as always, I appreciate your time and your insights. Thanks for joining me today.
0: My pleasure, team. Anytime.
2: Three things are assured in Calgary. The Stampede in the summer, Chinooks in the winter, and traffic all year round. 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
9: We know the world is burning. Canada, the U.S., Europe. It's been a summer of devastating wildfires. And when it comes to fighting these fires, Canada has something that everyone wants. And it's those Canadian-made water bombers. They're the Canadair water bombers. They're considered the best in the business. But demand seems to be outpacing production, and that's certainly a problem. John Agradic is an aviation expert at McGill University, and he joins us. John, welcome back to the show.
10: Hey, Tim. It's a pleasure being here with you.
9: Let's talk about these Canadair water bombers, and they are considered some of the best in the business. What makes these bombers so special?
10: They're pretty unique in terms of their ability to, in fact, take water from a riverbed or a lakebed and then circle to a fire within minutes and then drop the water, drop 6,000 liters of water, and then head back to the lake or river and pick up another load of water. And they are probably the premier custom-built amphibious firefighting aircraft in the world. So the world is clamoring for more of these airplanes.
9: Yeah, Europe is particularly desperate for them in France, but we just can't seem to keep up with with demand at this point.
10: Well, yeah, and I think that's the issue that we're having to deal with now. I think de Havilland has picked up the responsibility to get this airplane to market. They picked it up off of Viking in Victoria, with Longview Capital helping out, and they have in fact started the a plant production in Northeast Calgary to start producing the next generation of Canadair water bombers. They now call it the DHC-515, and so it's an upgraded version of the old Canadair, but with avionics and new electronics on the airplane, a little bit more capacity, about 7,000 liters, and production in Calgary is going to move up to Chestermere to De Havilland Field by 2028, brand new field, a brand new operation. They're producing 10 airplanes a year.
9: I was reading, John, about the production itself, and there was a time where production was dormant. How come production of those water bombers stopped? Was it just because there were no orders coming through?
10: Yep, that was it. It's a great airplane, and it's got a lot of time on that airplane. Like talking to the guys at De Havilland, and they're ex-Canadair guys, ex-Bombardier guys, that airplane has got the structural capability to last 50 or 60 years. So you're not buying a used car here. You're buying an airplane that's built to last. So when you buy one of these units, you can for a while.

0: And what happened is that they were so well built and so well maintained that at a certain point in time, the world said, okay, we have enough. The world isn't on fire, so let's, you know, scale back our production. Let's scale back our orders. So in 2014, Bombardier only happened to sell two units. And in 2015, they had another two units. And that was it. The order book was empty. And that's when Bombardier basically said, enough.
1: Is this, you know, in my mind, it seems like it was a little short-sighted on the parts of the countries like Canada, the U.S., and places in Europe that they just didn't feel the need to order it. I understand there's a cost associated with that and getting them, but considering how the wildfires have been, the season has been getting longer and the fires have been getting worse and worse over the years, I'm surprised more orders didn't come in.
0: Well, you know, you have to go back to, you know, with the mid-2010s, now, we basically were talking about climate change. We were saying it's going to happen, it's going to happen, it's going to happen. But we really didn't have any extraordinary fire seasons. I think the first real inkling that we had that the world drying up in the Northern Hemisphere was really 2021. You know, right after COVID, we said, oh, my God, you know, the world now is getting a little drier, a little, you know, a bit more stormy. The forests are going through drought periods, and that's when the fires started to blow up. And 2023, if you remember, was, you know, a record year for acres burnt and fires. So the world woke up in 2021. The French started to panic. The Europeans started to panic for these airplanes. And they were buying these airplanes, putting on the order book at Viking, you know, price unseen. We need more of these airplanes. Here's an order for 10. Doesn't matter the price, we want these airplanes. And so, yeah, the order book picked up 5 or 6 years ago as a result of the world waking up to these fires that are now enveloping the world.
1: Out of curiosity, like at that point, did de Havilland look at building more of these or getting a second plant running or a second line going? Like, why wasn't there a lot of expansion of the manufacturing line?
0: Well, first of all, they wanted to get the manufacturing done right. Remember that when the line shut down in 2015, the whole supply chain, all the

0: you're thinking of doing. So first of all, I had to rebuild the supply chain and then, you know, get a tooling in place in Calgary to basically support what they thought they had as a production capability, which was, you know, 10 airplanes a year. And that was Canadair's line, 10 airplanes. That was Bombardier's line of 10 airplanes. So they've just picked up the same process of 10 airplanes. Now, to build a second plant or a third plant is a cookie cutter. Basically, just replicate the first unit. But, you know, you've got a couple of thousand people involved in each one of those plants. So not only do you have to build the plant, you've got to get people to do it. And these are specialized resources. They're not, you know, people that just come out of high school. They need training. They need a lot of hands-on work. They're artisans, as far as I'm concerned. And so not only building the plant, getting the supply chain in place and getting the people in place is not a small task. So that's what they're doing right now.
1: I don't want to say it. It's obviously maybe a bit of a scramble at this point. I mean, we tend to be a little risk averse when it comes to stuff like this. I mean, are we going to meet the demand in time as the wildfire seasons continue to get longer and even more deadlier?
0: No, I don't think so. I don't think, you know, for us to basically say we're going to capture every single order for water bombers is probably not something that is possible. I think that it's something that we're going to be facing competition for these airplanes.
1: Yeah, well, who is looking to build them?
0: Well, the French are, you know, getting kind of peeved off with us, saying, you know, you guys shut the line down. Why did you shut the line down? Why didn't you keep the thing going? So if you guys can't do it, we'll do it. So the French are working on it. They've got a couple of models that they have kind of lined up. They, in fact, went out and hired a Montreal engineering firm and was part of the design of the Canadairs. And now that firm is now working with the French to design a French-designed, French-built competitor to this airplane. And that, yeah, it's going to take them 5-6 years before they get their act together and get the airplane out. But the world is waking up that we can't supply it. So we're going to lose our expertise. We're going to lose that captive market that we currently have with this airplane unless we crank it up and crank it up quick, because the world needs these airplanes. If we could sell 300 airplanes today, we could. We've got the order book sitting at 40 because we can't tell them how long it's going to take to build it. So it really is a shame.
1: Not to point fingers, but who are we pointing fingers here at? Is this an issue of the airline, the de Havilland not doing enough, or shutting it down, the government not doing anything to step things up? Or, I mean, could the government step in and say, hey, we're going to throw some money your way to build a new plant or build a new line here and get these things out?
0: Yeah, you mentioned the word risk averse, and I think that is probably, you know, a Canadian characteristic, you know, and it's us. You know, we basically say, well, give me the order, and then I'll look at building another plant. And, you know, in this case, with this airplane and the demand that's out there, the heck with the order book.
1: Right.
0: Just build the plant, and they will come. Build it, and they will come. So my view is that, yeah, we're waiting for somebody to give me an order for 50 airplanes. Give me an order for 50 airplanes, and I'll build another plant. But I don't need, you know, I think the view is I don't need one more plant. I need probably 4 or 5 plants, you know, side by side, cookie cutter them with 20,000 people that, you know, their job day one is to basically build 30 or 40 or 50 of these airplanes a year. And the world will buy them. The world is on fire. And I think that, you know, we've got to basically come up to the plate and come up with enough assets to be able to do that. So is it going to be in the public's hands? No, it's not going to be in the government's hands. It can be, but my view is that it's a public-private partnership. The Havilland doesn't want the handout. They said, you know, we want the order book to finance the plant. Well, unfortunately, you know, the order book won't show up until you give me a definitive delivery date. So it's, you know, chicken and the egg.
1: Right.
0: So give me, you know, you won't get the order until you give me a date, and you won't get a date until you build a plant. So that's, you know, that's the dilemma we're in now. So yeah, $3 or $4 billion. That will get things going.
1: With many things like in Canada, we tend to be more reactive than proactive.
0: Well, we wait. You know, we like a sure thing. And, you know, the sure thing, you know, we're not, like I said, we're not risk averse. We're risk averse as a country,
1: right,
0: as a people. That's who we are. And I think that, you know, this is, again, endemic to how, you know, our business culture, that we only work on this thing if it's a sure thing, and the sure thing means an order book, and we won't build on spec. Well, there's one spec that kind of says, if you don't do it, somebody else will build it on spec.
1: Yeah, and the only sure thing now that we know is that the fires are just going to keep getting worse and worse over the summers.
0: Oh, yeah, we're not done.

0: Yeah.
1: Not done summer 26, and I don't know if I, you know, I'm not sure I want to see what summer 27 is going to look like.
0: Yeah, let's hope for a better summer next year. John, I appreciate, as always, your insights. Thanks for joining me today.
1: Anytime. Take care. This is my
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7: Canada, as we know, produces an enormous amount of food. But much of what we grow is shipped elsewhere for processing before it makes its way back to you and I. And the federal government's new national food security strategy is looking to change that, with billions of dollars earmarked for strengthening our food processing capacity and making the domestic food system more resilient. But what would it actually take to build that capacity? And can doing more processing here in Canada ultimately make food more affordable? Posing that question to Graham Markham, the Chief Development Officer at New Protein International. He joins us to discuss this. Graham, welcome to the show.
8: Happy to be here.
7: Let's talk a little bit about why Canada allowed so much of its food processing capacity to move offshore in the first place. Why did we go that route?
8: So that's an excellent choice or an excellent question. And it's not as simple as pointing to an oversight or, you know, lack of ambition or Canadian stupidity or a government poor policy choice. I think we need to rewind a little bit, a few decades, and say Canada's role in the global economy has really changed very recently. We were for a long time the beginning of the value chain for a lot of different industries, and for very good reason. We had a comparative advantage in that. We are blessed with all of these natural resources, water, oil, minerals, and more in this country, and fertile ground to grow all sorts of crops. So we became specialized in extracting and growing and sending abroad all of this natural bounty that we had in the country, and that worked for a long time. Other countries specialized in processing and manufacturing based on Canadian inputs, and there wasn't anything inherently wrong with that. But in a deglobalizing world, we really need to take a look and say, how do we make more at home in this country? And certainly food is a huge priority for that.
7: Well, how significant is this processing gap right now then? Like, I mean, are there any sectors in particular here in the country that's vulnerable or particularly vulnerable?
8: Well, I think there's value that can be added to all of the hard and soft commodities that come from Canada. And it's not to say we

0: do nothing, but we could do much more. However, specifically within the food world, just to give you an example, some data I've seen recently is that if we take the roughly $26 billion a year of crops that we do export and are relatively unprocessed, we're not going to process all of that internally, but just 10% of that. If you think about the magnitude of the opportunity one, there's about a 3x leverage of a dollar of extra processing in Canada versus abroad in terms of the value that is created here. So an extra $1 of crops that we process here leads to $3 of value that was created in Canada. So the opportunity is huge.
1: I one of the things that we hear about when it comes to food right now is affordability, and is moving processing back to Canada or processing our own food here in Canada, is that something that will help with affordability at the grocery store?
0: Absolutely. I think when we think about food inflation in this country and frankly everywhere, yes, there is. There's an initial attention on the grocery store and maybe on the CPG food company that made the food that we're buying. And, you know, what margins are they earning? What price are they charging? But ultimately, a lot of these companies are helpless to cost inflation their own selves, which is coming from upstream in their own value chain, from the cost of oil and gas that they're using, from the cost of fertilizer, and on and on. And so one of the huge opportunities for Canada is we're exporting our crops, they're processed into food, we're re-importing them. And if this was, you know, a global panacea of everybody holding hands and getting along with trading relationships, that would be fine, right? And that's what we've done. But going forward, you've seen what's happened in Alberta with canola exports to China and how that can be turned off at a moment's notice. U.S. soybean growers have seen what's happened when China wants to not buy from them anymore. And so we're exposed to geopolitical relations outside of our control when we are reliant on importing everything. So the more we make here, the more we can consume here within our domestic market.
1: What does our food processing industry need at this point to expand? I mean,

0: processed and then exporting it back here. I mean, what do we need to do to get our food processing industry up to par?
1: So we do grow a lot of food here in terms of our crops, and we do produce a lot of end products here in terms of food manufacturing industry of, you know, major international CPGs that do have operations here in, you know, Ontario and elsewhere across the country. Where I think the biggest opportunity is in what we call the missing middle. The missing middle is in between the crops that we grow and the food that we produce is all the ingredients that that food is made from. And those ingredients are what is produced overseas using our own crops. If we bridge that gap and make more value-added food ingredients in this country, then we can own the entire value chain from the crop all the way down to the food product that a Canadian eats. That's really the opportunity.
0: And that gives our Canadian farmers and the Canadian ag sector a lot of opportunities there as well.
1: Exactly. It creates and builds domestic markets for what we have already. It's the exact same thing as what we're trying to do with removing interprovincial trade barriers on the sales of alcohol. If I want an amazing, you know, Okanagan wine or a beautiful Alberta whiskey, I should be able to buy that anywhere in the country. And the same thing goes for food ingredients. The more that we make, the more our own consumers can consume it from a Made in Canada supplier versus somebody else.
0: You know, you touched on it a little bit about the trade concerns and the tariff issues and all that we're dealing with. I mean, from a food security standpoint and from a trade standpoint, how much of a benefit is there for us to do this and to negate some of the concerns that are being raised by the trade issues that we're dealing with?
1: Well, the more that we can produce and consume ourselves, the more we are in control of our own destiny and the more that we are not solely reliant on the import of important things from other countries. To be clear, there's no benefit to being a country that imports nothing and engages in no trade. There are certainly some things that Canada, frankly, does not have any business getting into the manufacturing of. However, surely food that is made using our own crops is one that we can do and that we do to some extent, but we should be doing more.
0: At this point, you know, where do we go from here? Say, what does it look like in 5-10 years from now if we get the ball rolling on this?
1: Well, I would say that the federal government's recent food security strategy has been an excellent and well-timed kick in the rear to nudge this process along. The government 2 months ago, in no uncertain terms, not only delineated the importance of food security and food sovereignty for this country, but also is putting its money where its mouth is. You'll have seen that there is a $1 billion project finance infrastructure fund that has been set up by Farm Credit Canada to attack this exact problem that we're talking about right now. And so these facilities do not just get built instantly. It takes years of development to set up a new manufacturing operation of food ingredients. I know because our company is doing that in the world of soy protein. But in 5 to 10 years, it is very conceivable that there could be between 10 to 30 new facilities and expansions of existing facilities that just make more ingredients to make more Canadian food.
0: Graham, I appreciate your insights this afternoon. Thanks for joining me.
1: Hey, it's been a pleasure.
0: This is Graham Markham, the Chief Development Officer at New Protein International, talking about this push to get more food processing done here in Canada. As it is right now, a lot of what we grow gets shipped elsewhere to be processed and then comes back here. All the costs associated with that, you and I are the ones who end up paying for it at the grocery store. This new national food security strategy that the federal government has released, as you heard Graham mention, does get things moving, gives it a good swift kick in the butt that needs to get this process going here in Canada so that more of our food is processed here and sold here, saves us some money.
2: Some say we're in the now generation. 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But at

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8: From the National Newsroom of the Canadian Press, I'm Lisa Laporte. U.S. Transportation Secretary Sean Duffy says he thinks it's foolish for Canada to think it's going to win a war with the U.S. He told Fox News today Canada is a country without a military, while accusing it of taking advantage of America. This as Prime Minister Mark Carney's decision to suspend trade talks with the U.S. has stirred up emotions on both sides of the border. U.S. President Donald Trump reignited his 51st state rhetoric earlier today in a social media post. Federal conservatives are calling on Ottawa to release details of the trade offer from the U.S., which Canada rejected.
9: In a letter to Trade Minister Dominic LeBlanc, Canada-U.S. relations critic Shuvaloy Majumdar said that while his party supports the government's decision to reject the deal, Parliament is in the dark about what was on the table. Majumdar adding that Canadians deserve to see it. Meanwhile, a spokesperson for the Bloc Québécois reiterated calls for a meeting between the recognized party leaders in the House of Commons to get a briefing on the situation. Don Mitchell, The Canadian Press.
8: Canada's big banks are expected to deliver another strong performance when they report third quarter earnings within the next week. Money managers and analysts are wary that any missteps could mean volatility for their high-flying shares. Brian Madden is chief investment officer at First Avenue Investment Counsel. He says the big banks have been navigating a weaker economic landscape exceptionally well so far, which has upped the ante for them to impress Bay Street with their financial results.
10: Biggest risk, you know, at a juncture like this isn't so much what the actual results are, because they're going to be good and they're going to be record-breaking, but it could be, as the bar been set, too high.
8: Big Canadian banks have seen their stock prices rise between 20 and 35% year to date. The governor of Nevada has declared a state of emergency due to a fast-growing brush fire in Reno. Authorities say the Hawk Fire covers more than 42 square kilometers and threatens more than 14,000 homes. Here's ABC's Jacqueline Lee.
11: We started watching this last night. It was very small, and what officials are saying, it was a combination of multiple factors, right? You have dry vegetation, you have very gusty winds, and then you have a lot of heat. It's very hot out.

0: Toronto prepared for their quarterfinal series. The Jewish Harbord Playground baseball team had a long-standing local rivalry with the St. Peter's Catholic Church team. Both teams were made up of players from immigrant families, and despite their rivalry, they had one thing in common. They both faced discrimination, which is why they were friends, at least when they weren't facing each other on the field. Most of the players grew up in the area of Willowvale Park, which was a place of happy memories. Willowvale Park, as it was known until 1983, is a 21.9-acre recreational site consisting of baseball diamonds, a football field, picnic sites, and basketball courts, located in Toronto's West End near the Christie subway station. This was the set for the first act of the drama that was about to unfold on August 14th, when the two baseball teams met for the first game of their series. By this point, the story of the swastika club had spread throughout the city, and many xenophobic residents sympathized with the club. During the game, a few people in the stands waved a 5-foot-wide swastika banner, and while tensions were high, the game finished without incident, with the Jewish Harbord Playground baseball team coming out the victor. That evening, a group of individuals returned and painted Hail Hitler on the roof of the clubhouse. A letter was then sent to the Toronto Daily Star stating they wanted the Jews out of the park. 2 days later, the teams met for the second game of the series. Neither side could have known, when the first pitch was thrown, that the day would end in infamy. When we come back, we will continue our look at the Christie Pitts riot and then explore the story of Ned Hanlon, one of the greatest rowers and sportsmen in Canadian history.
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0: The Christie Pitts riot is one of the darker moments in Toronto's history. It was a time when anti-Semitism was high with the rise of Hitler in Germany at the same time. What started as a simple baseball game eventually descended into one of the largest riots in Canadian history. It also led to some major changes in anti-hate laws in Toronto, and eventually the rest of Canada. And we will continue our story and conclude it coming up. And if you enjoy stories like this, you can learn more about Canada's history on my podcast, Canadian History X. I explore Canada's history from the pre-colonial age all the way up to 25 years ago. I have over 600 episodes for you to enjoy, and episodes come out every Tuesday. 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You can also subscribe to my other shows, Pucks and Cups and From John to Justin, where I explore Canada's early hockey history and our political history. Last out of the game was just registered. The winning team's fans cheered. A group of young men who were members of the Pitt Gang unfurled a banner with a swastika front and center. Amid cries of Hail Hitler, violence broke out. The Jewish baseball players were likely aware of the rise of Nazism. Some may have even had family in Germany. They might have not been able to oppose oppression in Europe, but they would fight at Christie Pitts against Nazism. Joining them were over 100 Jewish youths who were there to cheer on their team and possibly to prevent what had happened in the first game. The players on the Jewish team fought for control of the swastika banner against the Pitt Gang, who were attacking the Jewish baseball players. This ignited the ire of the Italian players who joined the melee to defend the Jewish players. Before long, the Pitt Gang was vastly outnumbered. Miri Krugel, an 18-year-old youth member of the gang, fought for control of the banner and held it up for the crowd in defiance. Two police officers soon arrived and took him to their patrol car and had to stand guard to prevent him from being pulled out of the vehicle by the growing crowd. The players then tore the banner to shreds. As the brawl spread outside of the ballpark, youths wielding clubs, pipes, baseball bats, or just their fists joined in the fight. The Toronto Daily Star later reported the crowd grew into a rioting mob the size of over 10,000 people where scores were injured, many requiring medical and hospital attention, heads were opened, eyes blackened, and bodies thumped and battered as literally dozens of persons, young and old, many of them non-combatant spectators, were injured more or less seriously by a variety of ugly weapons in the hands of wild-eyed and irresponsible young hoodlums. Police were overwhelmed by the scale of the riot, and reinforcements were called in on horseback and motorcycles. To disperse the crowd, officers used billy clubs and even exhaust pipes from their motorcycles. But it was to no avail as the riot raged through the evening and into the night. But thankfully, by morning, the violence had stopped and quiet had returned to the streets. No one was killed in the melee, but for the next 24 hours, the walking wounded arrived at Toronto hospitals to receive medical attention. 15-year-old Joseph Goldstein had only just finished playing a lacrosse game. He was trying to get to his brother's home and was making his way through the crowd when he was hit in the head with a baseball bat. 22-year-old man Joe Brown had not been at the park and had not taken part in the baseball game. According to his accounts of the events, he was walking when he heard someone yell, "There's one of them." The next thing he knew, someone hit him over the head, possibly with brass knuckles, and then a group began to jump on him and kick him until he lost consciousness. He didn't know why they had attacked him. He had nothing to do with the riot. The only motive he could think of was that the group was looking for Jewish people. He was Jewish, so he was attacked. Al Eckler was walking with a friend near the park when a car drove up to them. Seven men got out and attacked him with a bat, leaving him with a scalp wound that required stitches. David Fisher, another Jewish resident, heard someone challenge him to a fight, and he accepted. The next thing he knew, four youths surrounded him, and he was hit with a lead pipe. Dizzy and bleeding heavily, he ran away as they yelled anti-Semitic slurs at him. An emergency session of the Toronto Police Commission was held in the evening of the riot, out of worry there would be further riots in other parks in the city. But thankfully, there were none. And despite the size of the riot, there were few arrests, and there are reports that Toronto Police Chief Dennis Draper knew about the potential for a riot and did nothing to stop it. Looking back, you might wonder why that would be the case. Well, remember that during the Great Depression, police were more concerned with socialism and communism than fascism. Unions were on the rise, and the government labeled many of these groups as agitators bent on bringing down the established order. Now, as I mentioned, there weren't many arrests. Only two were charged, and Jack Roxborough was the only conviction. He was sentenced to 2 months in prison, or $50 in fines, for standing over a prone man with a raised club. The mayor soon banned the display of the swastika in public. This became one of the first policies in Canadian history to prohibit hate speech. He also asked those who saw swastikas to restrain themselves and not resort to violence. And he told the press the trouble was greatly exaggerated. In the aftermath of the riot, there was an increased police presence around Christie Pits for several days. Police on motorcycles and horses patrolled the streets to prevent any further conflict. The Radical Squad, which was created to deal with any groups deemed radical or revolutionary, was also deployed to the park for several days. At one point, crowds did begin to gather, but police reserves quickly dispersed them, but not before a young man yelled, "Hail Hitler," as he drove past a girl. Within days of the riot, a new swastika club had formed in East Toronto from former members of the Beaches Swastika Club. Members stated their aim was to campaign against Jewish residents, whom they felt used deceit in business dealings to hinder the advancements of Anglo residents. On the east end, across the city from Christie Pits, eight swastikas were painted on a fence at Convoy Park, and a baseball game, which included a Jewish team, was postponed as a result, and no more troubles were reported. To this day, the Christie Pits riot remains the largest anti-Semitic riot in North American history. And when Canada joined the Second World War, there is documentation that shows people on opposing sides of the riot fought side by side against the Nazis and the atrocities being committed across Europe. Now that's the end of the Christie Pits riot story, but stick around for two more fun facts that you may not have known about this moment in Canadian history. Willowvale Park, or as it became known, Christie Pits, is named in honor of William Mellis Christie, co-founder of the Christie & Brown Cookie Company, whom you might simply know as Mr. Christie. And the park and the riot is also featured in one of the signature songs by the Tragically Hip. The song Bob Cajun was released on the band's 1999 album Phantom Power and won the Juno Award for Single of the Year. There's a town with the same name in the Kawartha Lakes region, and has become a mythical place in Canada's collective imagination as a symbol of the cottage country paradise. But when you listen to the lyrics, the song tells the tale of a police officer who is stressed at his job and ponders quitting, and he unwinds on the weekends by spending time in the cottage oasis of Bob Cajun. Next time you listen, pay close attention to the song's bridge when Gord Downie sings. That night in Toronto, with its checkered floors, riding on horseback, and keeping order restored, till the men they couldn't hang stepped to the mic and sang, and their voices rang with that Aryan twang. These lyrics deal with racism and anti-Semitism. The Men They Couldn't Hang were a British folk band whose song, Ghosts of Cable Street, is about the Battle of Cable Street in London in 1936. And like the Christie riots, it was a battle that was between the fascists and anti-fascist supporters. We have concluded the story of the Christie Pits riot, but coming up, we're going to look at one of the most famous Canadians of the 19th century, rower Ned Hanlon. He was a man who took Canada to the world stage with his incredible rowing. Also, if you enjoy my work, my first history book, Canada's Main Street, was released in May. It covers the construction of the Trans-Canada Highway and tells the story of how the construction came about, the work involved, and the stories of those early highways, and those who were brave enough to drive them. You can find it in most bookstores and online at Sutherland House Books, as well as Amazon. You can learn more about Canada's history on my podcast, Canadian History X. I explore Canada's history from the pre-colonial age all the way up to 25 years ago. I have over 600 episodes for you to enjoy, and episodes come out every Tuesday.
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15: Prior to the race, Trickett's trainers publicly mocked Ned, which angered him so much that he vowed to embarrass the Australian on the water. Along the banks, 100,000 people waited to see the winner, and it didn't take them long to find out who it would be. Ned Hanlon was so far ahead of Trickett that he began to show off a bit for the crowd. The evening news reported. The young champion, in order to relieve the monotony of the proceedings, had lain himself down flat on his back. In this position, he rested until Trickett got within a length and a half of him. Then he sprung up laughing and dashed off into his fast sculling again. And with this win, Ned Hanlon became the first world champion from Canada in any individual or singles event. Ned Hanlon arrived back in Toronto. A flotilla of 5 kilometers long welcomed him home. Using $25,000 from his winnings, Ned Hanlon built a grand hotel just north of his family home on Toronto Island. The hotel featured a lush lawn, beautiful fountain, and a windmill. After that accomplishment on land, he went back to the water and back to racing. Australian Elias Laycock challenged him and was beaten. And over the next 2 years, more challengers were defeated. First, Englishman R.W. Boyd, and then Edward Trickett again, where Ned rode out, won the race, then turned around, met Trickett on the water, and crossed the finish line ahead of Trickett a second time, essentially beating him twice in one race. Completely humiliated, Trickett never raced in a first-class competition again. But some were off of the water. In 1883, Ned battled typhoid and came close to death. So close, in fact, his demise was falsely reported in the newspaper. Soon after his recovery, he went back to the water to defeat Americans James Kennedy and Wallace Ross in 2 different races. Versus Wallace

0: In 1926, a larger-than-life bronze statue was unveiled at the grounds of the Canadian National Exhibition. It was later relocated to Toronto Island to an area called Hanlon's Point. Joseph Thompson, Speaker of the Ontario Legislature, said at the ceremony, "If the Battle of Waterloo was won on the playing fields of Eton, then I can safely say that Vimy Ridge was won on the rowing courses and study of Canada." In 1932, the Ned Hanlon tugboat was named for him, which operated in Toronto Harbour until 1967, and today it sits on display at Hanlon Point. In 1955, he was inducted into Canada's Sports Hall of Fame as one of the first inductees. In 1980, a postage stamp was issued to honor him, and in 2002, he was inducted into the Ontario Sports Hall of Fame. But Ned Hanlon's legacy and name is much more important than you might realize, and has become a symbol for one of the city's oldest queer spaces. Hanlon's Point, the western side of the Toronto Islands, has a beach. And if you go there, know that clothing is optional. It's recognized by the City of Toronto as one of the 10 oldest surviving queer spaces in the world. It is also Canada's oldest surviving queer space and the site of Canada's first gay pride in 1971. From May to late September, Hanlon's Point is a location for nude sunbathing. It started in 1999 when Toronto City Council approved a one-year pilot project following a proposal by the Gay Naturist organization, and it was extended in 2000 for another 2 years until 2002, when the clothing-optional beach was made permanent. The beach has become a massive tourist destination and increased ferry traffic, and appears to be a profitable component of public and private sector advertising campaigns. Police and park officials now work in partnership with the beachgoers to maintain the friendly atmosphere, and Torontonians keep Ned Hanlon's name alive as they fight for this space. In 2023, a plan was revealed for a concert and festival venue right next to Hanlon's, which would possibly eliminate the clothing-optional beach. Friends of Hanlon's fought back, and the city dropped the idea and instead proceeded to work to improve the beach, including a brand new cultural marker and signage that will inform visitors about the beach's prominent place in LGBTQ history, and a giant pride flagpole will be permanently installed at the south end. This show is researched, produced, and written by me, Craig Baird, with the help of Dila Velasquez. 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

0: Welcome to Life Shouldn't Hurt. I'm Grant Fedoruk. That is my co-host right across from me. Her name's Anita Cassidy. Today on the show, we're going to welcome our guest later on, and we'll be talking about indigestion or digestion. She's a registered dietitian. Her name is Laura Velkoff, so stay tuned. Before we get there, though, I want to talk about something else, Anita.
1: I'm sure you do.
0: And it's got nothing to do with digestion.
1: It never does.
0: Or maybe indigestion. I want to talk about something fun. Are you ready? What is your favorite board game?
1: You are always so random.
0: I know. Isn't it amazing?
1: My favorite board game.
0: Yeah.
1: As a child, it was Monopoly.
0: Okay.
1: As an
0: Monopoly.
1: Adult. Yeah.
0: You had the patience for that?
1: I did. And okay. We played for hours.
0: Okay.
1: As an adult, Crib, if that's a board game, not really.
0: No. Okay, games. Card game would count too.
1: Card game.
0: Yeah.
1: All right, so Crib. But honestly, I don't play a lot
0: How about with your kids now? You don't play any games at all? Is it not the thing to do with kids these days? Like, we love games still.
1: Yeah?
0: Yeah.
1: What do you guys play?
0: Oh, everything.
1: Yeah.
0: Like, in fact, somebody pulled out Sori the other day.
1: Oh, we played.
0: We had a friend, Darby had a friend over who said she's never played Sori.
1: My kids love Trouble. Is Trouble and Sori the same thing?
0: Yeah, pretty much.
1: I think
0: they are.
1: Yeah.
0: Maybe they should have a lawsuit amongst one another because I think one stole it from the other.
1: Yahtzee? One, we play Yahtzee?
0: Yahtzee is great. That was one that's been revived.
1: Yeah.
0: In fact, we bought Yard Yahtzee.
1: Oh, that's
0: They're
1: a fun one.
0: They're these giant dice, and you can throw them around the yard, and you're playing the exact same game.
1: It's a lot of fun. We actually have a Yahtzee dance that we do. When you get a Yahtzee, we dance.
0: Really?
1: Yeah, it's a family dance.
0: Have you always had the Yahtzee dance?
1: No, it's just this last...
0: Well, you're on camera now.
1: Oh, good.
0: By the way, anybody who's listening to the show, tune in to our Life Shouldn't Hurt stream. We are going to stream Anita and I in our first segment.
1: Yes.
0: And you can see what this looks like as we navigate the world of board games and digestion. Which that might help indigestion.
1: It's movement.
0: The Yahtzee dance.
1: Yeah.
0: Yeah, that's how you get the pipes moving.
1: This is the segue.
0: That's how you create peristalsis. How good was that?
1: That was really big.
0: When's the last time you got to hear that word?
1: Peristalsis.
0: It's a good word. Everybody, you need peristalsis. You know, interestingly, I had this like inkling to play Canasta. I hadn't played it. Heidi and I used to play it all the time.
1: I know, crazy, isn't it? I don't know if I've ever played Canasta.
0: Sounds like an old person game, but it's a lot of fun.
1: It's like bridge.
0: Yeah, and that's not. That's another great game that
1: really?
0: Should be played more. Hearts. Yeah, kids are growing up not knowing any of these games and how.
1: Because they're on electronics.
0: Right, and how we used to interact just with a set of cards.
1: Yeah.
0: Maybe a Sprite or a 7-Up or whatever, or a beer as we got older, but you played card games.
1: All the time.
0: Yeah. Did you ever play the game? This might get edited. I don't know, but it's also a game. Did you ever play the game Asshole?
1: Oh, yeah. We loved that one.
0: What a game that was. Like,
1: and
0: I missed
1: so
0: hours
1: engaged.
0: Of school because of that.
1: Okay. Not that extreme.
0: Yeah. We'd be like, let's go. Let's go into the common room and play. I don't know how many times I can say the name, but it was a great game.
1: It is a great game.
0: And you were president or vice president
1: or
0: vice asshole.
1: And you get competitive and you
0: fight. It was so much fun. That was a good one. I don't even remember how to play that one anymore.
1: I don't either. I'd have to look up rules.
0: Right.
1: But it is fun to play. And Crib, there's different versions of Crib. It's a good counting game for my kids.
0: Yeah, board games for me, we grew up playing tons of them. I have them all over the place. I like buying new ones now just to try to learn and to play different ones. And we've discovered some really funny ones. I like Headbands is another really good one.
1: Oh, that's
0: Do you ever
1: a good
0: play
1: one.
0: That?
1: Yes.
0: Or Boggle?
1: Nope.
0: Oh, come on,
1: Is Headbands
0: Anita.
1: The one, it's like...
0: Yeah, you've got it. Yeah. You put it on your forehead and then...
1: You have to, it's like charades or...
0: Yes, that's
1: yeah,
0: right.
1: Yeah.
0: And we also created kind of, I don't know if it's our own game, but we had a game where you basically just, everybody would write down random names of things or people or movies or whatever.
1: Oh, that's fun.
0: And we would all crumple them up, put them in a hat, and then you'd have your group and you'd sit there and you had to try to get the person to say the name without using any version of it, right?
1: How funny would that be?
0: So let's say it said Anita Cassidy and the name came up Anita Cassidy.
1: You had to see, like, she's amazing.
0: I would be like, cackles, laughs at everything.
1: Amazing personality.
0: Drives Grant crazy.
1: Crazy. Super kind.
0: Yeah, exactly. And people would be like, Anita Cassidy. And then you would pull Grant Fedoruk and you would just be like,
1: that guy.
0: Looks like Tom Cruise.
1: Oh, yes. Yes. 100%. Top Gun.
0: Everybody right away, they'd be like Grant Fedoruk.
1: We'd be really good
0: at
1: that game.
0: Oh, man, it's a lot of fun. So then, you start putting in each other's names from time to time.
1: I like
0: and
1: that.
0: You see some funny stuff. Interestingly, this is a game that we would play quite often. And we were sitting in Jasper. This is a great memory to share about when my dad was still around. And

0: And this will get my wife laughing and any of my family laughing. But we were sitting there and he was playing the game with us. And out comes somebody put in Mother Teresa. And my dad's way to get us to say Mother Teresa, he just stared at us and you're timed. And we're like, Dad, you got to say something. You got to say something. Like, spit it out. Just say anything. And he goes, Dead nun. Mother Teresa.
1: Boom, done. Yeah, Mother, like, just like that. Simple, to the point.
0: So not, again, not making light of it, but that's how he got us to say her name, and that's what came out at the time, and it was a great memory. And that's what that's all about,
1: you know,
0: the games. And I think the reason I wanted to talk about it is because a lot of this show, and you'll hear us have guests on who are, I think a really important aspect of everybody's life is mental health. You have physical health, right? You have mental health, and you need to look after both of them. And there's various ways you can look after your physical health. That's going to include part of our topic today, indigestion, digestion. What are you eating? How are you dealing with those knots in your stomach? Are you having problems pooping? You know, like that sort of a thing. That's physical health. But there's a major role of mental health on digestion, on our physical health that we need to address. And I think being away, getting away from those things, those family opportunities, those games, those board games, those card games.
1: Connection,
0: I think it's having an impact on everybody's physical health. So, you know, my challenge to you out there is pull out that board game that you used to play, Baldur Dash.
1: That's a good one.
0: Do you remember that one?
1: That's a really good one.
0: Oh, how much
1: fun. Come up with your own family dance. It's very fun.
0: Anita, are you going to show us?
1: No. But it involves like this.
0: You're on camera.
1: And you have to go around the island, the whole loop. And then we had people come over and they played Yahtzee. And so as soon as anybody gets a Yahtzee, you have to dance around the island and you have to go Yahtzee, Yahtzee, everybody Yahtzee. And by the time everybody's laughing.
0: Okay, sorry, you're going to have to sing the song
1: again. I think I did it. We can just reverse
0: Yahtzee, Yahtzee, everybody Yahtzee. Yeah, so okay.
1: It's a good one.
0: Well, maybe we should play it. Maybe we could probably get millions of people following our stream just watching us play Yahtzee and doing our dance moves.
1: And everyone is a different dance move. I like it.
0: I don't know if that's going to be the case.
1: I don't think it'll take off.
0: Do you know what I think might happen there?
1: What's
0: that? A lot of indigestion.
1: It's movement. It's movement.
0: It is, which is probably a very important part of how to keep your digestive system going. But you know who we should talk to about that?
1: Someone who knows more than
0: somebody who's an expert. Yeah. And that's what we're going to do. After the break, we are joined by Laura Velkoff, and she's a registered dietitian. She's going to share with us thoughts, some expertise on digestion. It's a very important part of our life. When I talk to her, I'm going to share some personal issues that I've had. I know it's going to be, you guys are all on the edge of your seat going, I can't wait to hear some pooping stories from Grant. I mean, I know that's what you guys are waiting for. I can believe that across this country, people are like, I can't wait. But you know, I won't get into that. But I do want to talk to her a little bit about what the impact is of mental health on it, what we can do, what everybody can do, why it's so important. And I think it is one of the most important things that we are paying attention to. We do know that there's a brain gut connection. You can have brain fog. You can have disequilibrium. There's all kinds of things that can occur as a result of not having a good digestive system. And if it's not working, neither are you. And that's, again, this show is all about just kind of trying to bring all of those pieces together. This is just one more piece. Anita, how's your pooping?
1: We'll get into that right after the break.
0: Laura Velkoff, registered dietitian. Hold on to the edge of your seat, your commode, maybe your toilet. If you're there listening, this is Life Shouldn't Hurt. Pooping shouldn't hurt. And while I got a couple seconds, I just want to remind everybody, you can catch any past episodes that we have done on this show. It's on our podcast. It's called Life Shouldn't Hurt. Yes, we are going to be streaming on YouTube as well. You can catch Anita and I and the things that we say. You know, just to bring another dimension. This is the third dimension. I don't want to go too far. We're not in the fourth dimension yet. But if you want to catch that dimension, don't forget to check us out. It's all called Life Shouldn't Hurt. We'll catch you after the break. I'm Grant Fedoric. This is Life Shouldn't Hurt on the Chorus Radio Network.
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14: Today's guest is someone who helps people navigate one of the most misunderstood parts of health, digestion. I know you're all gripping your steering wheel or your armchair going, we're talking digestion. Hold on. I mean, if it's indigestion, you probably are holding on sometimes. Laura Velkoff is a registered dietitian with Revive Wellness in Edmonton, where she supports people dealing with bloating, constipation, diarrhea, IBS, food intolerances. None of them laughing matters, and all the uncomfortable things we pretend aren't happening when we're out in public. Laura takes a whole person approach that looks beyond food to include movement, sleep, stress, daily habits, and quality of life. Her work focuses on digestive health, women's health, nutrition through different life stages, and supporting cancer survivors in rebuilding confidence and comfort around food. She helps people understand their symptoms, make realistic changes, and feel more at ease in their own bodies. Welcome, Laura. Thanks for being a part of the show.
15: Thank you so much for having me.
14: Okay. Most people think digestion's about what happens after we eat.
15: Mm-hmm.
14: But you see firsthand how symptoms ripple into every corner of someone's life. Like, let's start by exploring how digestion affects day-to-day realities Canadians face. So when someone's dealing with bloating, constipation, diarrhea, all those things I talked about, IBS, urgency.

0: How do they show up? What do you see them show up in people's lives?
1: Yeah, I like to break it down kind of into physical, practical, and emotional, right? So, yeah, we think about food to start, but what does that actually mean when you're dealing with chronic or long-term digestive symptoms? It means it impacts your activities of daily life. So those kind of physical things, right? Like it might interrupt your sleep if you're having to get up to go to the bathroom every once in a while. It practically might affect your work life because you have to plan maybe travel around bathroom access. You might not want to travel for work if you're having urgency or diarrhea symptoms. Sitting all day at an office job for somebody struggling with like severe constipation and bloating, that can be so uncomfortable. So it just makes those kind of practical aspects of your life, those things that you kind of need to do, a lot more hard. And then that can be so socially isolating too, right? We can sort of withdraw from our community. We can draw from our friends group, all of that stuff. It's just a lot when you're dealing with kind of an invisible illness or struggle, right?
0: Yeah, nobody says out loud, I'm going to poop my pants. Like, I feel like I'm about to poop my pants, or I haven't
1: Speak
0: pooped
1: for
0: yourself.
1: Nine.
0: Or I haven't pooped for nine. Oh, maybe you do, but I don't know many people.
1: No shame. Yeah.
0: I don't know many people who do, right? And so you work with people who I would say feel like digestion's running their show, right? Mm-hmm. And to me, I imagine just ignore it's not a great principle. You know, I tell people, I bet you thought this would just go away, is not a way to solve the problem. So what does it look like when people try to power through? What do you see in daily practice when people are doing that?
1: Totally. It's really common to want to power through. Oftentimes, a lot of people dealing with digestive symptoms are the ones who are very vigilant. They got like busy lifestyles going on because there is such a link between stress and digestion. And not that stress is a bad thing or that we want to ignore any stress or just push through. But we need to know how to manage that specifically for ourselves, right? So just thinking about that, making that connection and understanding your symptoms can be the biggest first step, right? We're not looking towards like revamping your entire lifestyle if you are dealing with digestive symptoms. We're looking at making small, realistic changes that already fit into your lifestyle to be able to kind of move the needle in terms of helping you get in that rest and digest sort of state.
0: Is there something you wish people understood, you know, that would make them maybe feel a little less embarrassed about it?
1: Yes. Well, everybody poops. Everybody has their own unique relationship with poop, for sure, and their bowel movements. Know that it's so incredibly common. I think it's very difficult when you're dealing with digestive symptoms and it doesn't feel right for you. Sometimes those symptoms aren't fully like able to be addressed like in our traditional healthcare medical avenues, right? If there's no specific structural diagnosis, but something still doesn't feel right, it can often feel pretty dismissive in the healthcare field if you're kind of just sent back to told to work on healthy lifestyle strategies. So those are still really important, but we're not looking at revamping your whole day. Like, you don't need to eliminate all of these foods that you think might be triggering your symptoms all at once or anything of the sort. We look at more of an addition approach than subtraction. So if there's one thing that I can tell people, it's don't lead with restriction or eliminating or try to find those triggers. See what you can add to support your body and manage digestion, because there are so many different lifestyle factors that can come into play there.
0: Well, let's talk about that a little bit then. Mm-hmm. So there's somebody who's nervous to be like 10 feet from a bathroom.
1: Yeah,
0: and they're listening to this show right now. And it's happened, I think, to everybody at some point in time due to eating something incorrect. Or so we can all relate. Mm-hmm. But there are some people who have that unpredictability in their life on a daily basis or weekly basis. How do you help that kind of person? What are some things that, or how do you go about helping that person?
1: Mm-hmm. Yeah. So we can come up with a plan together, right? Like, we want to support you in kind of those like short-term, immediate situations where, yes, if we need to plan to have a bathroom or if we need to have some sort of like escape plan, if urgency is the key there, then that's something that we would work through together for sure. But also at the same time, what is the actual root cause of this urgency, right? Like, we still don't have that addressed. So what we as dietitians can work through is helping a little bit with food and nutrition through helping the stool

0: cool texture, making things move a little bit slower through different fiber choices, making sure you're hydrating your body appropriately too if you are having multiple bowel movements and going through more dehydration symptoms, but also addressing the need for other healthcare practitioners as well, right? Like if there is something like urgency and you're having to go to the bathroom or really plan for that, well, is there something going on with your pelvic floor muscles where physiotherapy can come into play,
1: right?
0: All of that stuff, we can kind of just guide you along. Where's the next step to go to address your needs?
1: And you would think, and it's incorrect, but you would think that being hydrated would contribute to yeah. diarrhea, right? Like
0: yeah.
1: in somebody's brain, mm-hmm. it's going to make more fluid, more to pass, more inconsistent stool, but that's mm-hmm. not necessarily the case.
0: True.
1: Can you talk to people about that a little bit?
0: Totally. Yeah. With anything that we're doing with the stool, it's really like, what is the texture? What is the actual movement through the gut? So we can modulate that a little bit through food. Water is just super important because if you're getting rid of a ton of that through multiple bowel movements and watery stools, just because we get rid of the water doesn't mean that you're not still going to have that urgency or something's not going to pass, right? So sometimes people can almost have this more like constipation feeling alongside diarrhea symptoms, and that's because we might not be hydrating well enough. So it's still something that's important to include. But for example, there's different types of fiber out there that have different functions. So soluble fiber that kind of holds onto water. If you've ever seen oatmeal or chia seeds, flax seeds, things like that, when you add water to it, kind of gels up.
1: Yep.
0: Yeah, sometimes that's really helpful for people with multiple bowel movements or more urgency because it does form a little bit of a gel and it slows down movement through the gut. The key here is to gradually increase these things because fiber, yes, it does add bulk to the stool. So sometimes if we go too far on one end, that can then increase bowel movements, right? So it's a fine balance for sure.
1: And I think working with somebody who's a professional in the area rather than, mm-hmm. what would the word, experiment on your own, I think would be very valuable. I think there's a conversation in itself in the different kinds of fiber and people understanding that and knowing which ones are going to be beneficial based on what you're presenting with. First and foremost, let's get over it. We're going to talk about poop. We're going to keep talking about poop. Yes, this is going to be a poopy show. I would use a different word if I could. When we come back, we're going to take a bit of a break, but when we get back, we're going to talk about this fascinating two-way connection between stress and digestion. It's really important, people, that you listen to this next part. We all are living with stress. Yes, we are. Stress is good, in fact. You need some stress. But when it's not, what effect can it have on the gut and why? Sometimes your gut acts like it's auditioning for a dramatic role in a soap opera. That's what we're going to talk about when we come back after the break. I'm Grant Fedoric. This is Life Shouldn't Hurt on the Chorus Radio Network.
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11: We're joined by Laura Velkoff, and she's a registered dietitian. We're talking about poop, and we're talking about now the relationship between how the brain and gut communicate and what role stress and other life factors can have on it. Laura, let's get into it. Why does stress physically change digestion in ways people really feel, obviously?
12: Mm-hmm. Yeah, absolutely. I hear a little bit of this narrative out there that some digestive symptoms are all in your head, right?
11: Right.
12: That is not helpful, by the way, and that's not true. Really what we're looking at with digestive symptoms are a lot of them. There's that direct two-way communication between the gut and the brain. So we have our nervous system where there's nerves surrounding the gut. Those are sending signals to the brain. The brain is sending signals to the gut. So it kind of can end up as a vicious cycle sometimes when there are stressors that are triggering those nerves around our gut, causing symptoms like bloating, gas, indigestion, affecting the motility or movement through the gut. Our brain is registering all of that, and it's mm-hmm. perceiving all of that. And our brains are very complicated and complex things. So naturally, we take that information and we remember, right? So sometimes when we're dealing with long-term digestive issues, that stress can really trigger more so like a cascading effect and really make us more sensitive to that pain in the future and more vigilant, basically. We remember that pain and we react to it more regularly, and it's really meant to try and serve our bodies, but sometimes it can end up biting us in the butt a little bit.
11: I think it's really important for people to understand the science behind it. So the brain is connected.

the gut, kind of a two-way highway through the vagus nerve. And then on top of that, you also have that, what you talked about is the gut itself has its own nervous system called the enteric nervous system. And it's got hundreds, we're talking hundreds of millions of nerves that are in the gut doing all kinds of things, telling us our brain and body what's needed. It impacts motility, when we go, how we go. When someone's stressed and we hear about these words like cortisol and adrenaline, they all literally play a role in speeding up or slowing down digestion for archaic reasons, like going back to when the entire system was formed way back in the day. And it's a one-way system too, right? And that's something people need to also understand. It goes in and then it goes out. Literally, there's the connection orally and then out through our anus. And that's how it works. And if it can't get out, it's going to come up. The other way, unfortunately.

0: more. Now, when you sit down with somebody, are you talking about them? Are you getting into the conversation about stress and what stressors are in their lives? Are you trying to look for a connection? Is that when this is happening? Because it's not always stress that's causing it either.
1: Exactly. Yeah. Yeah. It's part of the conversation. And I think I do typically talk about it because it's one of those things that goes dismissed too, right? Or we're a little bit, yeah, push back a little bit when you hear, oh, you're just stressed. If you get rid of that, then your digestive symptoms will be all perfect, right? That's right. Not what we're looking at. Stress can be one of the roles that play into your digestion. And so it's important to talk about it and see, are there major stressors in your life that we feel like we can effectively manage a little bit better? Is there a small realistic change, like a short relaxation routine that we can help you incorporate into your day, deep breathing to kind of activate that rest and digest state that is part of our nervous system? So that's one of the roles to play, but there's also all the other pieces of lifestyle that can impact digestion equally, like the type of food you eat, the movement, physical activity and exercise you do throughout the day, your sleep, because that has a lot of hormone regulation, resetting, and is the literal rest and digestion that we look at. So yeah, one of the factors to play, but it's not always the thing for everybody. So it's important to talk about that so we don't dismiss your symptoms.
0: You hit on some really important topics in there, and we've had these conversations with some other experts, including a sleep expert, where we talked about, and you know what we didn't get into with the sleep expert was the fact that sleep can impact digestion as well. Mm-hmm. It's a very important steady state of our body to go through. Mm-hmm. Let's talk about that for 1 second, just for people to know, is it good or bad eating late at night?
1: Very good question. We want to try and match our regular kind of sleep-wake schedule as much as possible, so the circadian rhythm. It's, again, going to be so individual for everybody. Some people are okay to eat kind of like around 10 p.m. or whatever, especially even thinking of shift workers. Like, we might have to think about something like that, right? And help manage your symptoms or just regular digestion there. It's not a general recommendation that you can't eat at night, but that's when I ask people, if they're asking me that question specifically for them, do you struggle with heartburn? Because as soon as we lie down, like immediately after eating, that can put some pressure up on your gut, right? Mm-hmm. And then the esophageal sphincter causing kind of that acid to come up from your stomach and cause those symptoms. So that's usually my first question, just kind of looking at it bare bones. But yeah, for some people it can work totally.
0: Right. Reflux happens when laying down. So if you get reflux, not a great idea to eat right before you go to sleep unless you sleep sitting up.
1: Totally.
0: Or then choose to sleep sitting up. Mm-hmm. And it's something really important for people to keep in mind. Are there better foods if you're going to eat late at night? Easier to digest foods?
1: Mm-hmm. Yeah, I would say, again, thinking about if you are struggling with acid reflux, which again, we would like try to space it out a little bit from when you're laying down. Yeah. But everybody's unique sort of triggers of their digestive symptoms are going to be a little bit different. And so things for heartburn, we're thinking of like chocolate, fatty foods, caffeine can be a big one, which maybe ideally, depending on how caffeine affects you, you wouldn't be having that before bed anyways. But then too, if we're looking at different digestive symptoms, like more so around bowel movements and how that affects your stool texture and things like that, there's different types of usually fiber foods that can be triggers for people. But overarching, like we often recommend just a balanced snack before nighttime if you're doing that, right? So a protein paired with a carbohydrate source, nothing too big, but just something to kind of like tide you over if that's what you want to be having at nighttime.
0: And it's so complex. I mean, I've had experts from every field on this show. A dentist is going to tell you the best thing to eat before bed is cheese, right? It's better for your teeth, cheese and water, but not necessarily the best thing if you're constipated. Mm-hmm. So, you know, it's this balance and getting to know your own body. I think it's really important for people to know and be in tune and deal with it and then add what they can when they can, get expert advice when they can, like you would when your car goes wrong. So I want people to understand the power of mobility and motion for the digestive system. Can you speak to that for a moment?
1: Oh, yes. personal experience for me, that's the biggest thing that helps me, because I struggle with digestive issues, manage my digestive issues. So regular movement, which is the hardest thing if you are kind of in a rut or you don't

move regularly, have a physically active kind of lifestyle. When you're dealing with digestive symptoms, you're feeling really unwell, and that's the biggest barrier to overcome, is to actually just get started. So it's choosing something that's absolutely comically small to start with. If you can get out for a 5-minute walk at your lunch break, or even just get up and move around, clean your kitchen, if that's something that like we're not getting in regularly already, then that's a great place to start. Especially if movement is something that's

0: including the digestive system. When we come back after the break, we're going to get into a topic that deserves even more attention, women's digestive health, how different life stages affect digestion, and why pelvic floor health is just part, another part of the conversation, even if it makes a few listeners sit up a little straighter. I'm Grant Fedoruk. Pooping shouldn't hurt on the Chorus Radio Network.
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0: We're joined by Laura Volkoff. She's a registered dietitian with Revive Wellness in Edmonton, where she supports people dealing with bloating, constipation, diarrhea, IBS, food intolerances, all the uncomfortable things we pretend aren't happening when we're out in public and sometimes probably try to not take care of at home too. Laura, before we cut to break, I was talking about the role it plays in women's health. And women experience digestive concerns, I

0: think at a higher rate. And life stages like menstruation, pregnancy, postpartum, menopause, they all influence digestion. So let's talk a little bit about why this matters and what people can do to feel better. So why are women more likely to experience certain digestive symptoms?
1: Yeah, some of it we really know. Some of it is more statistics-based. Like we know that people with irritable bowel syndrome or IBS disproportionately are women. So we're not exactly sure why. It could be due to so many confounding factors there, but that is something to bring up that, yeah, a large amount of that population are dealing with digestive issues. Those are often the issues like IBS that go quite dismissed because there's no like structural or imaging diagnosis that can show kind of those symptoms that you're experiencing. So yeah, it can go dismissed. Women in the past have been dismissed in healthcare for sure, but we're getting better. There's lots of kind of the spotlight on things like menopause these days. I think that's just something that we want to continue to kind of foster and grow because yeah, the hormonal fluctuations that women go through throughout their life cycle or different stages of life, like pregnancy, postpartum, childbirth, and the menstrual cycle itself, those can all impact our motility and movement through the gut, through some hormonal fluctuations, but also through how those symptoms that you experience during these events and life stages actually impact your ability to participate in those like healthy lifestyle activities that impact digestion, like movement.
0: And IBS is such a catch-all term, right? Irritable bowel syndrome.
1: Yeah.
0: it really is a constellation of symptoms that is not attributed to anything else. And so it's called IBS, right? It's like you got an upset stomach. But women going through it, there can be another role. And this takes me back to a conversation I had with somebody about sleep. And the comment was, when you're having trouble sleeping, try to figure out what's causing this sleep dysfunction, right? If you're going through hot flashes, try to deal with the hot flashes. If you're dealing with nocturnal, you know, having to go pee regularly throughout the night, find out why you're having to go pee throughout the night. And that might wake you up a little bit less. Is it the same in this world where you're trying to see what might be causing it? And it may be hormonal, might be another problem that's going on at the same time. How do you work through that with somebody?
1: Yeah, totally. To a certain extent, sometimes if we can manage your symptoms, kind of those more physical or practical ways to help your bowel movements through food, like fiber and hydration, water, all of that stuff to change the texture, to make your bowel movements feel more effective and evacuate completely, then yes, we don't necessarily 100% focus too much on what's the exact cause, what's the 100% science behind it. But it's very, very important also to understand your symptoms, right? Because if it is something that can't be modulated or handled 100% effectively through food alone, then we need to take a look at what aspects of lifestyle are actually causing those symptoms and if we can move the needle through that.
0: Now, this is a hot topic in our office all the time, and we're dealing with it all the time, but I want to hear your take on it, and that's pelvic floor health. How do you see its connection to digestion? Why is it important for women to understand this relationship?
1: Totally. At least in my sort of circle, I feel like I've heard of pelvic floor health in the realm of pregnancy, postpartum, like childbirth, and that experience can affect your pelvic floor muscles, injury, or weaknesses. But there's also a huge role to play in everybody, even men and women can have pelvic floor dysfunctions, things going on there. Obviously, that's when I refer to pelvic floor physiotherapists. But things like constipation, like sometimes the muscles are not coordinating correctly to be able to have an effective bowel movement or actually evacuate. Toileting position too is something that we can provide a little bit of guidance on. If you ever heard of a squatty potty, things like that, like those are all very important physical things that we can do to have better bowel movements that aren't necessarily food related, but definitely the conversation needs to be there for things like diarrhea and constipation because your muscles are the things that are actually doing the work in the bathroom at the end of the day.
0: It's really interesting and a side topic, and only because it came to mind. If you're out there and you're listening and you've got a kid who's bedwetting as a good example, it's often caused by constipation. Their little tummies can only, their stomachs can only take so much handles so much, the colon gets large, and then it puts pressure on the obviously on their bladder, causing them to pee. So something you might think is unrelated, and we start to put the pieces together, and it can be solved. I think it's really important for men and women to actually be aware of this. And by the way, pelvic health strategies by physiotherapists across this country can help both men and women. Just a shout out to those pelvic health experts out there. Let's talk about a few other things. Like, what are some simple things people can do? Not very restricted, some strategies that people can take today home with them. They're listening to the show, might help them with constipation. I know constipation, diarrhea, bloating, and urgency are all different, but what are some ideas and some strategies people can take home?
1: Yeah, one that we haven't really talked about yet. I've mentioned fiber and water a couple of times, but regular frequent eating can be very helpful for managing those kind of like contractions through the gut, right? As we eat, that kind of stimulates our digestive system to actually move that through the gut. So for a lot of people, if they're dealing with more like constipation symptoms and they're maybe not eating breakfast because of a busy lifestyle, like there's so many factors at play there. But if they're not eating regular meals or really loading all of their intake at one meal of the day, we can then focus on trying to schedule that in something small just to kind of get the digestive system going. And then most Canadians are not getting enough fiber in the day. So that is a conversation to have with some caveats there. But really what we're looking at is one small realistic change, right? So whatever your fiber needs are, if you're not meeting those or anywhere near there, we don't want you to totally revamp your diet. I'm thinking if you're having something like a white slice of bread for breakfast in the morning, swap that out with a whole grain like CD loaf to bump up your fiber really quick. And that's the first step, right? We don't need to go and change all of your other meals. Just start with something small like that.
0: What are the easy fiber foods for people to get their hands on?
1: Kind of like I mentioned there, whole grains are going to be kind of the biggest bulk of our diet. And that's what I always get a question about is bread bad for me? And no, I love bread. Yeah. And we want to include that, right? Whole grains are such a rich source of fiber. Vegetables are actually kind of one of those ones where, yes, as a dietitian, we are huge proponents of vegetables for your micronutrients and vitamins, but you have to eat a lot of them to get a good dose of fiber.
0: Right.
1: So while it's still important, those aren't kind of your hugest sources. I would go for, again, the whole grains, your nuts and seeds, and then some of the fruits like berries, like the raspberries, blackberries, all those things that you can literally see the little seeds in there. Those are going to be huge sources of fiber.
0: There's some helpful tips for everybody. Hey, one last thought for people out there listening to the show. When should they be getting professional support?
1: Well, you can absolutely ask for help and support at any time, right? Just because you're dealing with digestive issues, maybe you've already been to the doctor and you haven't received like a structural diagnosis or anything like that, but you're still struggling with symptoms, you can reach out for help at any time, right? You don't have to struggle through that. And sometimes it's just handy to have a kind of unbiased source with you to guide you along managing your symptoms. But also, yeah, if you are struggling with new symptoms, things like all of a sudden you're dealing with like severe nausea or vomiting, abdominal pain for a couple of weeks at a time, things like that, then you can always definitely go to a doctor to get checked out. And then, yeah, unexplained weight loss, things like that are always very important to just get addressed. And then we can see how we can manage your symptoms after the fact.
0: Just like I think a physio should be part of your healthcare team, I also think a dietitian should be too. And I think you should surround yourself with the people who've got the knowledge and the expertise to make us all live a little bit better. Thank you, Laura, for your time, sharing your expertise, compassion, your practical wisdom with us. Thanks for talking poop with me for the last 40 minutes. I really appreciate it. I'm Grant Fedoruk. 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
16: Tonight, Trump weighs in 2 days after Canada's trade deal with the U.S. collapsed. And domestic violence is on the rise in Calgary. What one local business is doing to raise awareness and support.
17: We have storms brewing. We're going to see smoke clearing and by midweek, a lot of sun shining.
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16: Good evening. Thanks for being here. Uncertainty lies ahead for Canada and the U.S. after the collapse of trade talks. Threatened 50% U.S. tariffs are now in place, while Canada is preparing its own dollar-for-dollar counter-tariffs. And as Eric Sorensen tells us, the U.S. president is now airing his grievances over Canada walking away from the table.
19: Taking in the first Grand Prix race ever staged in Washington, U.S. President Trump finally responded to the breakdown of trade talks, and he's not happy. A terse post on Truth Social. Canada wants the benefits of being a state without being one. They have also charged our great farmers for many years massive amounts of tariffs. No more. Trump's transportation secretary weighed in on Sunday.
20: And some of our best friends are the worst offenders that treat us the worst.
19: Sean Duffy said Canada takes advantage of the U.S. in trade and for military protection.
20: And so the president's calling them out. I think you're going to see Mark Carney come to the table very, very quickly, because it's going to be devastating for us.